0: in the U.S. has now surpassed the record-breaking tally for all of 2025, with five more months of 2026 still to come. Bernie Bennett reports.
1: The U.S. Centers for Disease Control and Prevention logged 2,318 cases of measles as of Thursday. The nation had 2,289 cases in 2025, the worst year for measles in more than three decades. Now, 2026 has easily become the U.S.'s worst year for measles since 1991, as major outbreaks in South Carolina, Utah, and Arizona have sickened hundreds, and small clusters of cases sparked in other states. I'm Bernie Bennett.
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5: News this hour from Town Hall. I'm John Scott. U.S. military firing on a merchant vessel attempting to breach its blockade of Iranian ports, while Iran targeted American strongholds around the Persian Gulf. Meanwhile, Saudi Arabia struck the port city of Hodeidah in Yemen, the conflict showing no signs of easing after 13 nights of strikes. U.S. embassies in the Middle East have warned Americans that options to leave could soon become limited. Diplomatic efforts appear stalled with no signs of progress in the negotiations. At a briefing, Texas Governor Greg Abbott says there's been significant damage from river flooding in south-central Texas.
6: The area that had the most water that I saw was right here in the greater Cotulla area. Once you're above the Nueces, that water is everywhere. And it seems like it just continues to persist. We saw destruction to homes. We saw destruction to infrastructure. We also saw signs, however, of people and communities already embarking upon the rebuilding process.
5: The death toll is now at 3. The governor has already issued a disaster declaration for 59 counties. Today, oil prices fall and stocks finish mixed.
7: Stocks drifted to a mixed close on Wall Street and oil prices fell for the first time in a week. The S&P 500 rose 0.1% Friday. The index had its second losing week in a row. That's the first time that's happened since March. The Dow added 235 points. That's about 0.1%. The NASDAQ composite fell 0.6%. After shooting as high as $102 a barrel a day earlier, Brent crude fell almost 4% to settle at about $96 a barrel. Treasury yields moved lower in the bond market. The yield on the 10-year Treasury fell to 4.68%. Seth Sutel, New York.
5: More on these stories from Town Hall.
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0: 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And then join us for Hour number 2 the following morning at 5 a.m. Yep, it's the Scott Jennings Wake Up Call. Hour number 2 of his program from the day before. We don't want you to miss a minute of the Scott Jennings Show. 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
13: We go back through the 80s this evening, hitting the 70s after midnight, reaching lows in the mid-70s near dawn. Scattered rain back on deck tomorrow. Otherwise, looking a lot like what we had today. Highs in the mid-90s, the rain back in full effect by Sunday. Highs in the mid-90s, and the rain hangs around into next week. Your latest Answer Forecast, I'm Dave Tirico.
3: 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Western civilization. And delivering common sense for the American people. Ladies and gentlemen, here's Scott Jennings.
14: The senator from Montana, Tim Sheehy, has given one of the most important speeches that you will hear on Iran. Happened on the Senate floor yesterday. We will bring it to you in its entirety. Truly one of the most compelling orations I've ever heard in Washington. You do not want to miss this. Another anti-Semitic hate crime in New York City. But will the media admit it? Stand by for news on that. And it's Friday Punditry. North Carolina political guru and my old friend Jonathan Feltz is here to run through the weekend politics. Today is Friday, July the 24th. I'm Scott Jennings, broadcasting for Salem, and we are live today in your nation's capital. Now, tonight, I'll appear on CNN as we cover the rescheduled White House Correspondents' Dinner. Join us at 8 o'clock this evening. On this day, 1959, one of the more unusual diplomatic exchanges in modern history took place, the so-called kitchen debate between Vice President Richard Nixon and Soviet Premier Nikita Khrushchev. Happened in Moscow in the middle of an American exhibition to increase cultural communication between the two nations. Listen to this, cut 13.
15: And this increase in communication will teach us some things, and it will teach you some things too. Because after all, you don't know everything.
16: If I don't know everything, then I would say that you know absolutely nothing about communism, nothing except fear of it.
17: Every word that you have said, every word that you have said has been taken down, and I will promise you that every word that you have said will be reported in the United States, and they will see you say it on television.
14: Nixon and Khrushchev there for a few minutes in the confines of a mocked-up modern kitchen. Really something. The diplomatic gloves came off, and they had it out over which system was superior, communism or capitalism. Now, 67 years later, I think we know the answer. Well, at least most of us do. In today's news, the modern communists continue their attempts to infect American politics as they take over the Democratic Party. But there are American patriots fighting this infection. President Trump spoke in Georgia this week and made clear the stakes of the fight. Cut 14.
18: Communism is, in my opinion, communism is the single greatest threat to our country and its history, including even World War One and World War Two, Pearl Harbor, 9/11. I think it's the greatest threat that I've ever seen to our country. These people are stone cold crazy. And it is the enemy of the free people everywhere and everywhere in the world. You see it happening, and every time it starts to happen, the areas where it's at, whether it's blue states, you see the blue states are all going bad. They're all going bad because communism is a loser. The concept, the policy, it's a loser, and it always has been, and it always will be.
14: And on Capitol Hill this week, Representative Nicole Malliotakis of New York gave powerful testimony on her own family's experience fleeing communist Cuba. Cut 15.
19: My mother fled communist Cuba, and they stole my grandfather's gas station, his small business. They stole his home. My mother came to the United States and never saw her father again. That's the reality. It's that they steal from people. They steal from you. Redistribution of wealth, of course, but they do it to make themselves powerful and wealthy, the people at the top, while everyone lives in misery. Sadly, too many people born here in the United States don't know what it's like in other countries. They don't know what it's like, and they don't appreciate that we're here in the United States with the freedoms, with the liberties, with the opportunities that you have.
14: This is the fight, folks, and one of our two major parties has given up, or more correctly, given in. Communism promises equality, but it delivers equal misery. It crushes ambition. It punishes success, confiscates your property, and it concentrates power in the hands of an unaccountable few. Everywhere it has been tried, the pattern is the same. Shortages, censorship, secret police, prison camps, and graves. Graves by the millions. Because communism doesn't merely misunderstand economics. It misunderstands human nature. Freedom allows ordinary people to build extraordinary lives. But communism forces extraordinary people to live under the boot of the state. And if you're within the sound of my voice today, never forget it. And please, please counsel your children not to fall for the left's propaganda. Here's some capitalism news, by the way. Initial jobless claims this week fell to their lowest level since 1969. Signs of a stable employment situation. The lower the number on this figure, the better for the U.S. economy. So don't let the communist Democrats tell you we're living in an economic hellscape. Simply isn't true. New York City. Another attack outside a synagogue yesterday. Two people stabbed in broad daylight. Here's how CNN reported it. Cut 12.
20: Right in New York, police are investigating whether two stabbings are hate crimes. Officials say a 51-year-old man stabbed an Asian man and a Jewish man multiple times. Police say the attacks happened yesterday afternoon and were completely unprovoked. They say mental health may have been a factor in all this, but a scary situation there.
14: Now, for what was left out of this report, some might call this critical information. The assailant was yelling, "Allahu Akbar," while he stabbed the victims. Now, both are expected to survive, thank goodness. One was Asian, the other was Jewish. But this is obviously an anti-Semitic hate crime in a city where the spike in such crimes is undeniable. This week, the mayor of New York, Zoran Mamdani, spent most of his time demonizing and lying about the Jewish people. And now we have Allahu Akbar stabbings in front of a synagogue. Even if you are but moderately good at math, you can see the connection. Jewish leaders held a press conference this morning to decry this anti-Semitic violence. Rabbi Levine is the rabbi of the Jewish Center on Manhattan's west side. The stabbing occurred 200 feet outside of his front door. Take a listen to this, Cut 16.
4: You know, when I was growing up, the only time we saw security outside of my synagogue or outside of my Jewish day school was when the mayor came to speak. The police were there to protect him. Today, every time the mayor speaks, we need the police to protect us.
14: Powerful words there from a man who leads a heartbroken and scared community. Mamdani is the smiling new face of the Democratic Party. This violence doesn't bother him in the slightest. It sure as heck doesn't bother his supporters. And it's only going to get worse as Democrats running for president in 2028 seek to earn the favor of this bloodthirsty, anti-Semitic mob that elected Mamdani in the first place. It's disgusting. But I suspect that most Democrats won't stop the propaganda that has led to such Jew hatred and violence. And for all of the thoughts and prayers, liberals in New York like Brad Lander and others who have enabled this hate, well, I don't want to get in trouble with Brendan Carr over at the FCC, but you can imagine what we like to say and what rightfully scared Jews across this country are saying today. While you slept, new Trump tariffs took effect overnight. Duties ranging from 10 to 12.5% on goods coming in from more than 80 countries. These new tariffs replace the ones struck down by the Supreme Court. The administration says the policy will protect American industries from unfair foreign competition. Critics say it will raise the cost for businesses and consumers. Either way, President Trump continues his fundamental reshaping of American trade policy. We have an incredible show lined up for you today. And in just a few minutes, after we take our next commercial break, we're going to spend 5.5 minutes bringing you something that we rarely do, an entire floor speech from the United States Senate. We don't often play that much tape from individual politicians. But after we went off the air yesterday, I was perusing my news clippings and my social media feed, and I came across a speech from Montana Senator Tim Sheehy. And as I listened to Democrats and media pundits broadcast and carry water for the Iranian regime, I listened to this Sheehy speech, and his words were so powerful in defeating this nonsense that I felt compelled to bring it all to you. We're going to play it after this next commercial break. I want you to listen to every word in its entirety. Now, when it comes to supplements, two things matter the most. 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
14: In its entirety, we present the floor speech of Montana Senator Tim Sheehy on the stakes in the fight against Iran. 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
24: Thank you, Mr. President. Yesterday we saw the President of the United States and many others at Dover Air Force Base presiding over a ceremony that is very sacred to those of us who served, and that is a dignified return of remains from the war zone. And that process happens beginning in the war zone through Dover to the hometown of our fallen heroes. I participated in many of those ceremonies myself, to include carrying friends of mine off the plane. One of those is on this bracelet. He was cut in half by an Iranian EFP. This regime that we are fighting does not care about our partisan politics. They don't care who you voted for who you pray to, or where you live. They want to kill all of us. And they don't just say it, they actually do it. And they've been doing it for 47 years. This is a war of choice. The Democrats are correct. It's a war of choice that was begun by a radical, lunatic band of terrorists that took over a beautiful nation 47 years ago, took it over with brutality, force, and savagery. And the second they took it over, they didn't free their people. They didn't unleash the largest oil reserves in the world to build schools and bridges. They took it over to murder their own people and to spread their disgusting ideology across the world. And that is exactly what they have been doing. They don't just say it and talk about it. You don't have to believe what they say. You can simply watch what they've done. They have attacked families, women, children, innocent people. They don't just attack them and kill them. They rape them. They skin them alive on camera. They celebrate it. They honor those people who do disgusting things that we would put in jail for the rest of their lives in this country. And they do it for fun, and they pay them money to do it, and they're heroes to that nation. They've done it to friends of mine. They've done it to families who've been in this chamber. And the fact that we sit here and listen to elected officials of this country defend these lunatics who want us all dead. They want all of you dead. They want all of us dead. They don't want us to disappear with a snap of a finger. They want us to be raped, burned alive, and cut into pieces. Watch the video from October 7th. That's what they want to happen from Maine to San Diego, from Seattle to Miami. They want this country turned into a burning husk of its former self. And you don't have to theorize that. That's what they do. From the 1983 barracks bombing, where 280 Marines were vaporized in a morning. From USS Cole to the Achille Lauro to every terrorist attack. From the Houthis, Hezbollah, Hamas. These are not humanitarian freedom organizations. They are death-dealing cults, and they want all of us to die brutal deaths. William Buckley was abducted in 1985. An American military officer. He was skinned alive on camera by the Iranians. American prisoners of war who were captured. They were never called prisoners of war because they were captured by lunatic terrorists, so they were not subject to the Geneva Convention. They were captured and murdered. Power drills through their brains. This is in Iraq. These are families that have dealt with this, and they've never gotten a single dime. These families have never gotten restitution, and not a single president has ever stood up to them. Love Donald Trump or hate him. Love his policies, hate ICE, love ICE, whatever. There's never been a single president who has stood up to Iran and hit back. For 47 years, our troops and our families have been absorbing attack after attack after attack all over the world. And their radical ideology does not stop at the Persian Gulf. It doesn't stop at Tel Aviv. They want to do this everywhere. It's a global radical ideology. And we've been fighting it for half a century. We didn't start this war. We did not, but we will finish it. And forever wars are not popular with anybody these days. Both sides of that, I love to attack our forever wars. And I can promise you, being someone overseas wearing the uniform, when you're fighting for your country, you don't care what party's in office, but you're fighting to defend your country. And you turn on the news and see your elected officials stabbing you in the back, telling you that you're failing, that you failed every goal of the war, is what I just heard. Last time I checked, we've wiped these bastards out. An occasional missile strike and boats in the straits, that's not military strength. Those are the flailings of a failing empire. Those are the flailings of a nation in collapse because they deserve it. So I encourage our colleagues on both sides of the aisle, whatever's politically convenient, whatever plays well on Twitter or Facebook, think about the people who are deployed right now, standing on that wall with a loaded weapon, who have volunteered to defend our country and our way of life.

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6: With SRN News, I'm Ron Taylor. President Trump returned to address a huge room full of journalists at a correspondents' dinner rescheduled from April after a shooting upended the first edition. He said the show must go on. The president entered the ballroom tonight to polite applause and was thanked for his support by White House Correspondents Association President Weijia Jing of CBS News. He then sat through more than an hour of awards presentations, including many for journalists who had done pointed journalism about him and his administration. The military says it's fired on a merchant vessel attempting to breach its blockade of Iranian ports while Iran targeted American strongholds around the Persian Gulf. Meanwhile, Saudi Arabia struck the port city of Hodeidah in Yemen. The conflict shows no signs of easing after 13, almost 14 nights of strikes. U.S. embassies in the Middle East have warned Americans that options to leave could become limited. Iran's Revolutionary Guard advised to avoid bases. This is SRN News.
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2: We go back through the 80s this evening, hitting the 70s after midnight, reaching lows in the mid-70s near dawn. Scattered rain back on deck tomorrow. Otherwise, looking a lot like what we had today. Highs in the mid-90s, the rain back in full effect by Sunday. Highs in the mid-90s, and the rain hangs around into next week. Your latest Answer forecast. I'm Dave DiRica.
1: 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The Answer. The voice of reason, common sense for the American people. 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
3: It is Friday, July the 24th. Thanks for listening to the Scott Jennings Show. Common sense indeed for the American people. We'll see if the people of Ohio have any common sense this November. One of the biggest battlegrounds in America will be fought in the Cincinnati area in Ohio's 1st Congressional District. The Democrat congressman there is named Greg Landsman, but after redistricting added conservative Warren and Clinton counties to this district, this is now a district that Donald Trump would have carried in 2024. Republicans here have nominated Air Force veteran and former CIA officer Eric Conroy, who won his primary overwhelmingly with President Trump's endorsement. Democrats here, predictably with an incumbent, have the advantage in money, but Republicans believe this is one of their best pickup opportunities anywhere in America. Let's listen to what the Republican Eric Conroy is communicating to the people of Ohio. Cut two.
4: Mission ready. Proven under pressure. Eric Conroy served in the CIA and Air Force fighting overseas. Now, Conroy is ready to take on Washington. Endorsed by Senator Bernie Marino. Conservative Eric Conroy for Congress.
5: I'm Eric Conroy, and I approve this message.
3: And joining us now is Eric Conroy from Ohio. Eric, welcome into the Scott Jennings Show. We'll start here. Why did you decide to run for Congress this year?
5: Well, Scott, firstly, as you mentioned, the district has been redrawn into a 53% Republican district, which makes it one of the few flippable seats around the country and one that could determine not only control of the House, but whether or not the president gets impeached. So make no mistake, this is Trump's Alamo, these midterms, and that battleground runs right here through the Cincinnati area. And I'm thrilled to have the president's endorsement along with the support of Speaker Johnson and the National Party. And really, for me, I've dedicated my life to service, serving 14 years in the Air Force and the CIA. And I view this as that next chapter in a life of service. And my family's called this region home for over 130 years. And I believe a common sense conservative is what's needed to take it into the future. And the current incumbent, Greg Landsman, is anything but common sense. This is a guy who votes for men and women's sports, the largest tax increase in American history, and wants to defund ICE and DHS. And this is simply not the common sense leader we need here for Southwest Ohio. Greg Landsman is not the moderate he claims, and it's time for him to go.
3: Yeah, Eric, I think this is one of the most critical parts of this conversation in this campaign. And you're seeing it, I think, from some Democrats around the country who want to portray this phony moderate facade. That's what they want people to believe. But underneath the hood, they're no different than every radical liberal Democrat out there that you're sort of mortified by on your television every single day. He casts the same votes as every radical liberal in the House Democratic Conference. He would impeach Donald Trump. He does not want to cut anybody's taxes. So you get the same radicalism under the hood, but this moderate facade on top. To me, that's really the challenge of your campaign, making people understand that there's no moderate Democrat here or anywhere, really. That's gone out of the Democratic Party. And if you were ever someone who believed yourself to want a moderate or conservative Democrat, I'm sorry. They're not giving that to you. You need to come to the Republican Party. Are you hearing that talk among your voters out there in the 1st District of Ohio?
5: Absolutely, Scott. This is a guy who voted with Biden nearly 98% of the time. This is not someone who reaches across the aisle to come up with the practical solutions we need for the future. And what Greg Landsman has done, like other Democrats around the country, is they campaign here as a moderate. They lie to voters, and then they go and vote as a leftist in D.C. And, you know, like the Cincinnati area and other seats around the country, this is a guy who's using a Southwest Ohio seat to push leftist ideas from California. and that simply does not represent the values of this district.
3: Eric Conroy is our guest. He's the Republican running in one of the most targeted congressional districts in the country. It's Ohio's first district. This is in the Cincinnati area and surrounding counties. A lot of money is going to be spent, Eric. The Democrats are going to have to pour resources in here. I think the National Republican Congressional Committee, they're committed to this as well. Talk to us about the financial resources that you're going to need, and where can people find you if they want to get engaged here in the this is not hyperbole. This particular election, this race in Ohio, may be the race that determines whether Republicans hold the majority and, as you said, Eric, whether Donald Trump gets impeached and all of his progress goes away. Tell people where to find you, and talk to us a little bit about the, you know, the obscene amounts of money the libs are going to throw at you in this campaign.
5: Yeah, of course. Well, firstly, we also have a governor's race and a Senate race here on the ballot in Ohio. So we think we're going to have the turnout that we need to win the race, but we do need the Republican base to show up this November to win. And yes, you're right, there is going to be quite a bit of funds. We're really thrilled to report that the Congressional Leadership Fund has allocated $4 million for media time for this race this fall. And furthermore, the recent Supreme Court campaign finance ruling really levels the playing field for challengers versus incumbents. And really, Republicans and really all Americans should be very happy with that ruling, because it increases free speech and it allows us to really expose incumbents like Greg Landsman. This is a guy who violated the Stock Act in 2025, rewrote years worth of financial disclosure reports, hiding dozens of trades worth over $1 million. And now he's out here saying that he's against insider trading. It's absolutely ridiculous. The brazen dishonesty of lying to voters and trying to get away with it to get back in the office is absurd. And it's time to bring dignity and ethics back to this seat in Southwest Ohio.
3: Yeah, you mentioned the issue of turnout, and you know, I go all over the country, Eric, and you know, this is one thing I continue to hear from Republican leaders. I think there is a concern about turnout. You pointed out that Ohio has two major statewide elections going on. That could help. But I am a little concerned about average Republicans who voted for Donald Trump, love the idea of getting Trump back in the White House, but maybe a little complacent with it, and maybe they're not interested in turning out in a midterm. Maybe they don't have a long history themselves of turning out in a midterm. How much is your campaign targeting that crowd, this crowd that, you know, obviously pro-Trump, obviously conservative, obviously unhappy with the direction of the Democratic Party, but maybe a little complacent when it comes to non-presidential elections?
5: Right, and we need to instill a sense of urgency in our party. These midterms are critical, not just for control of the House and whether or not the president gets impeached, but keeping our conservative agenda alive and fighting off the radical left. And, you know, Speaker Johnson was in town here for our race a couple weeks ago, and he gave a great viewpoint. He says this is a bridge election, right? If we win these midterms, we get to 2028, where we have fantastic potential presidential nominees. And then after 2028, we get to a new census. And with that new census, it's going to show that voters are moving to red states, and we'll add red congressional seats after that time. And really, we could be looking, after we win these midterms, we could be looking at 10 plus years of a Republican power base to really push our conservative agenda. But it starts at these midterms. We need people to get out and understand the importance of these midterms.
3: Eric Conroy from Ohio, Republican candidate in the 1st Congressional District, is our guest here on the Scott Jennings Show. Let's talk about a couple of issues, Eric. Obviously, the economy is the number one issue. I've been in and around politics for 26 years. The economy is always the number one issue. Talk to us about what you're hearing from your people there in Ohio, and what is your message on the economy? What's your message on taxes? What's your message on jobs? I'm kind of interested in the local chatter there in Cincinnati.
5: Yeah, economy and affordability is something I hear every day on the campaign trail. And in my opinion, affordability will be the defining issue of this decade and probably the next as well. When I speak about the economy, I talk about both long-term planning, but also short-term relief. And here locally, long-term planning looks like workforce development. It looks like keeping the companies that we have here and also keeping our talent here and not having a brain drain to other cities around the country. And I'm also doing a big push to promote trade schools in the district. We have a changing economy, and we need plans for our youth. And I think trade schools are a great alternative to traditional college. And secondly, when we talk about short-term relief, I think the Big Beautiful Bill was a great start in that direction. No taxes on tips, no taxes on overtime. This puts money back into the pockets of working class families. And there's even some great other provisions in there, like allowing Pell Grants to be used for trade schools. So I think we need to talk about both short-term relief and long-term planning when we're talking about the economy. And my opponent, Greg Landsman, voted for the largest tax increase in American history. This is not someone who is thinking on either short-term relief or a long-term vision for what this community needs.
3: I've been following some of the news coverage in Cincinnati for the last year, really since I've been doing this radio show just over a year now. One of the biggest stories, really, last summer, you might remember it, this terrible situation, this mob beat up this couple in downtown Cincinnati. And that was one of what I think are several sort of horrific crime stories in Cincinnati. I think one of the brightest lines in this midterm is going to be which party stands for law and order and which party stands for this lawlessness in American cities. Are you hearing a lot about that from the voters in this district? What's your message on crime and safe neighborhoods?
5: It is. We have a crime issue in this city and region, and we need to solve it. And look, I'm a proud downtown resident myself, and I see the issues here every day. That brawl actually happened right around the corner from my apartment complex. So I'm intimately familiar with that situation and a couple other situations that have been downtown recently. And my opponent wants to defund the police and defund DHS. And these are not common sense solutions. And we need to get back to enforcing the laws on the books, but also supporting our law enforcement with the training and the resources they need to get the job done. And to me, these are these common sense, practical solutions, just like filling potholes, that we need to have an effective society. And crime is, of course, a physical safety issue, but it's also an economic development issue as well. And if we can't have people feel safe when they want to walk from the Reds ballpark to Finley Market, we failed. We failed as a city, and we're going to fail as a city, and we need to fix the crime issue.
3: Yeah, it seems to me that a lot of the local Democrats in Cincinnati who are in positions of authority when it comes to law and order and taking care of crime have absolutely failed. I mean, it strikes me that some of this election, your race, everything on the ballot is going to be something of a referendum on which of these two parties can keep us safe. In Cincinnati, I think local Democrats have failed. I don't think your opponent, Landsman, has done anything at all to stand apart. As you mentioned, he's been part of the blockade in Washington, D.C., keeping the Department of Homeland Security shut down. So I think that issue for you, particularly in that area in which you live, is going to be salient. Eric Conroy, you're a Republican. You're a congressional candidate in Ohio's 1st District. I got about 30 seconds left. Tell us where to find you on the Internet, and I'll give you the last word.
5: Sure. Well, if you want to hear more about my campaign, go to ericconroy.com, and you can hear about my 14 years in both the CIA and the Air Force, where I served overseas in war zones, Asia, and Europe. And you can also hear about my positions. And really, we are back to bringing common sense to this district and pushing those common sense Republican policies. And that means affordability, crime, school choice, and putting power back into the hands of local government and not a large government bureaucracy. So it's really a high tide for everyone to really get on board with these midterms. These midterms are critical. The House is on the line. The president's agenda is on the line. And the future of the Republican Party is on the line. And that battleground runs right through Ohio District 1.
3: Well said. Eric Conroy from Ohio, thanks for joining us. We are going to take a break. When we come back, we're actually going to talk about another congressional campaign, one going on out in California you want to hear about. Stay with us here on the Scott Jennings Show.
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15: During the War for Independence, General George Washington, the man we refer to today as the father of our country, led American troops through military defeat after defeat. And in the bitter winter of 1777, he wrote this somber note to a friend in Philadelphia. Quote, "You might have tracked our army from White Marsh to Valley Forge by the blood on their feet," end of quote. Many soldiers continued to march through the deep snows of Pennsylvania without shoes. Others suffered from disease, hunger, and freezing conditions. Nearly 2,000 of Washington's men died. Yet George Washington did not lose faith. Amid the hardship, loss, and uncertainty of Valley Forge, he turned to God in prayer. At a time when our nation once again faces division and uncertainty, may we follow Washington's example, kneeling humbly, praying faithfully, and asking God to guide the future of America.
16: 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When you positively need the truth, this is where you come. The Scott Jennings Show.
3: Friday, July the 24th. Thanks for listening here. Heavy politics week here on the Scott Jennings Show, really drilling down on some of these states and districts where the majority will be decided in November. And as you know, every day this week, I have been profiling a congressional district where I think Democrats have nominated someone who's so far outside the mainstream that even though they may have some sort of generic environmental advantage, they may have played themselves out of the race. Let's talk about the last in this series today. It's California's 22nd congressional district out on the Pacific coast. For the past 6 years, this district has been represented historically blue, but it's been represented by a Republican named David Valadao. He's a stalwart, conservative stalwart with a record of bringing a lot of federal dollars back to his district. It's an agriculture-based district, so they value someone who knows how to work the government system. But redistricting changes in California made this more blue, and now Democrats would like to get this district back. But as I said, instead of giving independents or moderates or normal people some normal Democrat to vote for, What did they do here? They've nominated a man named Randy Vijaygas, an activist and acolyte of Bernie Sanders. And by the way, if you want a sort of an idea of who this guy is, he uses the same political consultants, this group called the Fight Agency, that were the brainchilds, who were the brainchildren of Graham Plattner. So he's got the Plattner team, Vijaygas does, running his campaign. And they have a lot of things in common with Graham Plattner and with Bernie Sanders. Number one, they've got the backing of this clown, Ro Khanna. Let's hear that in cut number seven.
17: I was one of Randy Vijaygas' first endorsers, and I'm proud to be here with him. We need him in Congress. He's the only candidate who's for Medicare for all, single health care in the district.
3: So you can see the socialism is already started with this Vijaygas campaign. Here's more on that Medicare for all in cut six.
18: On day one, I will be a proud co-sponsor of Medicare for All because I believe that healthcare is a human right. Nobody should have to choose between going to a doctor and paying their rent. Nobody should have to choose between rationing their insulin and paying their mortgage. And I'm here to say that nobody should have to fight cancer and their congressman at the same time. We deserve healthcare as a human right. And whether it's healthcare, whether it's housing, whether it's education, a lot of this comes back to the same corruption that is money in politics.
3: So a lot of the sort of liberal buzzwords, but if you drill down on it, and I think it was interesting that in the same breath as talking about Medicare for All, he talked about a bunch of other sectors of the economy. Why do they do that? Because they intend for the government to take over all of those sectors of the economy. It's just that healthcare, under the guise of Medicare for All, is the one they're starting with. How do you pay for this, you might ask? Well, number one, you begin to raise taxes. They'll say on the rich, but it'll be on every single working class American. In fact, Vijaygas has already pledged to reverse, to vote against, to repeal the working families tax cuts that were passed last summer. Hear this in cut four.
18: It's not good enough to say that we're going to reverse these tax cuts in this big bill, which we will, but we actually need to fight for health care as a human right.
3: So, I mean, look, these tax cuts, every working class American that pays taxes got a tax cut from Donald Trump in the first term. And B, those tax cuts were made permanent last summer. And C, a whole bunch of tax cuts for working class Americans were added in. No tax on tips, no tax on overtime, no tax on Social Security. Many of you out there benefited from this. This man, Vijaygas, wants to take it away from you. And he's not the only one. All of these socialist candidates that are running in the Democratic Party across the country intend to raise your taxes. Now, immigration is a big issue in this campaign. Vijaygas is bragging about his team reporting ICE agents who are simply out trying to enforce the law. Cut five.
18: We have an amazing rapid response network in Kern County that has been really good about reporting any sightings of ICE and going in to verify to not cause panic.
3: So here's the deal. They're going to raise your taxes. They're going to have a complete government takeover of health care. And what you get in this Vijaygas character is someone who thinks he should be spending his time on obstructing federal law enforcement from simply enforcing existing federal immigration law. You see all these lunatics out on the street interfering with federal law enforcement trying to do their job? That's this guy. He brags about it. He's a communist, he's a socialist, he's a left-wing lunatic, and he's running in a moderate-ish district. Valadao has a great chance to hold it because Democrats here have gone way too far to the left. We'll take a break and do more after this on the Scott Jennings Show. Stay with us.
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22: 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Florida's stronger conservative voice. The answer. WORL. Orlando. Orlando. Orlando. Orlando. Orlando.
23: News this hour from Town Hall. I'm Ron Taylor. President Trump returning to address a huge room full of journalists at a correspondents' dinner rescheduled from April after a shooting upended the first edition. He said the show must go on, the president entering the ballroom tonight to polite applause and was thanked for his support by White House Correspondents Association President Weijia Jing of CBS News. He then sat through more than an hour of awards presentations, including many for journalists who had done pointed journalism about him and his administration. The president appears to be losing patience with leaders in Iran who refuse to make a deal. Here's correspondent Laura Winters.
24: The U.S. military hitting targets in Iran for a 13th night in a row. Those targets include communication networks, drone storage facilities, and military command centers. The president saying he is thinking about restarting major combat operations in Iran that would be larger than the strikes during Operation Epic Fury.
23: The conflict has pushed global benchmark oil prices to over $100 per barrel, their highest level since May, but the price fell below $92 a barrel earlier today. The International Criminal Court chief prosecutor is removed from his post over sexual misconduct allegations.
25: The vote to oust British barrister Karim Khan came nearly 2 years after sexual misconduct allegations against him first came up. Khan was accused of sexual misconduct with a female aide, as outlined by the AP in a series of stories, allegations he has denied. By a large majority, the ICC's 125 member states ousted Khan from his position. That's the first time a chief prosecutor has ever been removed from office. I'm Haya Pinjwani.
23: 11 people have been charged with causing the deaths of 7 migrants by trapping them inside of a cargo container in the sweltering Texas heat. A federal indictment says a Union Pacific employee found 6 bodies in a rail yard shipping container in Laredo. news and analysis at Town Hall.
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27: We go back through the 80s this evening, hitting the 70s after midnight, reaching lows in the mid-70s near dawn. Scattered rain back on deck tomorrow. Otherwise, looking a lot like what we had today. Highs in the mid-90s, the rain back in full effect by Sunday. Highs in the mid-90s, and the rain hangs around into next week. Your latest Answer forecast, I'm Dave DiRico.
26: 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Western civilization. And delivering common sense for the American people. Ladies and gentlemen, here's Scott Jennings.
3: All right, a quick check of the headlines here on Friday, July the 24th. World of sports. LeBron James has made his decision. He is signing a two-year, $8 million deal to move from the LA Lakers to the Philadelphia 76ers. This will likely be the last major move of LeBron's career. We'll see how this shakes up the NBA. Politics news, Dan Osborne, the guy running for Senate in Nebraska as an independent, but really is an extension of the Democrats, is in hot water today. One of his close campaign allies has been caught on a hot mic by our friends over at townhall.com bragging about doxing an ICE agent. People often wonder, why are these guys wearing masks? It's because people like this fellow associated with Dan Osborne are doxing them and trying to have violence committed against them. It's sick stuff, really, and I think you should check it out over at townhall.com. And as we have been discussing on the show today, problems for the Democrat Party continue in the realm of communism. They have a communism problem. I was perusing some of the local political headlines this morning in preparation for the show, and I came across one, and it laid it out flat. The Democrats have a communism problem. I clicked through and found the author. Her name is Sasha Stone. She has a Substack, and she joins us from California. Sasha, you and I don't know each other, but you had a headline that is right on point for the topic of our show today, which is Democrats have been overtaken by communism, and they seem not to know what to do about it. I got hooked on this post, and then I started reading your other posts, and I thought, this is a good writer. This is a fascinating political commentator, and we need to have her on the show. We're grateful for your time today. Welcome in.
7: Oh, well, it's so great to be here. Thank you. I'm a big fan, as you know.
3: Well, thank you very much. And I'm sort of fascinated by your story, first of all. Let's start there. You were in Hollywood. You were one of the most prominent writers about the Oscars. And people were paying to advertise around that whole ecosystem on your website as you wrote about this whole movie industry. But back in 2024, this publication called The Hollywood Reporter wrote a long story about you. They effectively outed you. And the headline was, "How an Oscar Blogger Became a MAGA Darling." They outed you as a conservative or, you know, as someone who had Trump-leaning tendencies in Hollywood. And what happened next? Tell our audience this incredible story.
7: Well, the day that this story broke, a studio that was advertising on my site asked to pull their ads that day. Hmm. And I was headed to the Telluride Film Festival very shortly after that same month. And all of the invites to the screenings dried up. They disinvited me to the patrons brunch, which is, you know, you kind of go and mingle with the stars before the festival. But it's an honor to be invited to that if you're like a journalist or a writer or something. They disinvited me to that. I noticed that I was not, none of the publicists were speaking to me. None of the people that I knew were speaking to me. And it was such a chilling thing to live through. I was sort of surviving it without realizing what exactly was happening to me. And over the next few weeks and months, I would as invitations dried up and my Oscar ticket, which I attended the Oscars every year, that went away. I wrote a freelance report for the Women's Media Center, Jane Fonda's Women's Media Center. I wrote their annual report for the Oscars every year. They pulled that. All of my writers from my site left, and many of my friends defriended me. And I am now persona non grata in Hollywood.
3: This is such a fascinating story. I live in Middle America, and, you know, we out here... I live in Kentucky, but you know, I think a lot of people who are outside of Hollywood, you know, you often hear what's hard for conservatives to exist in Hollywood, and the, you know, the ostracization of conservatives is real. But you know, these are things you hear. But your story is so swift and specific and horrific. I mean, these people, because of your political views, essentially destroyed your life and a business that you had taken years to build, and they did it with no remorse whatsoever. So in the aftermath of all this, what did you do?
7: Well, I had already started writing on Substack in 2020 because that was when things started to really change for me. I'm writing about a story about exactly how that happened right now. But It was, you know, it was the Tom Cotton essay in the New York Times. It was the protests. It was COVID lockdown, switching to systemic racism, then back to COVID. Everything. And I was a major Joe Biden supporter at this time. I was like, I was invited to a fundraiser in 2019 for Joe Biden. I was his number one supporter online, you know, and but all of a sudden things turned around for me and I realized I was in a bubble. Like, I didn't know that there was a whole other world outside of it. I didn't know that there were other points of view. I know that sounds crazy, but if you're on the left, you do exist in kind of an enclosed information loop. You're not really privy to, you know, the much more free thinking ideas on the right. And for me, it was like it was a forbidden world, the right. But because of the protests, I began creeping my way over to listen to more conservative bloggers and podcasters who would write about what was really happening and weren't afraid to write about it. And so once I humanized the right and I started watching Trump rallies and getting to know him, and I realized how I'd been lied to. I had no idea that Trump was the way he actually is. I had this image in my mind of him, like a lot of people say, it's the same story, but anyway, so I had been writing quietly, slowly, and then Real Clear Politics started linking to my stories. And so my profile was starting to rise. I was starting to make money. People were donating, even though my site is free. I don't put it behind the paywall. And so I was starting to make money. I was starting to become more prominent. And I knew sooner or later this was going to get out. And that if I didn't get ahead of it, they were going to get me, you know. And they got me anyway, even though I tried to get ahead of it.
3: That's where I found you, by the way, on Real Clear Politics. And this most recent post that you put up, I think, yesterday, headlined, the Democrats have a communist problem. You're talking about a lot of issues from Mamdani to Hassan Piker to other things going on in the Democratic Party that we talk a lot about here on the radio show. We got a couple of minutes left here. Tell us about this piece and then tell us also tell the audience where they can find your writing, because I want people to check out your writing. It's really well done. But talk about this headline: the Democrats have a communist problem. What do you see from your vantage point?
7: Yeah. Well, thank you, Scott. That's very nice of you. I have seen a fusion between sort of the woke ideology and the communist ideology, and that's what's going to hurt the Democrats, because the women are so woke that they dare not criticize any people of color, and so it's been a really easy way to be a Trojan horse to usher in actual communism. Hassan Piker is saying incredibly dangerous things. It's almost like a test to see who will stand up to him, who will protest against him wearing a Mao costume, you know, and praising Chairman Mao as though they have no idea what happened in China. I mean, he's either really dumb or really dangerous. Zohran Mamdani is also another Trojan horse. They were wrong to elect him in New York. I don't think they realize just how bad it's going to be, because he doesn't just want to be the mayor of New York. He wants to be the leader leading this new movement to completely transform the country, not just the Democratic Party. And the reason the Democrats have a problem is that they're attacking the Democrats, too.
3: Yeah, and they don't know what to do about it, to be honest. I mean, I think the Democratic Party leadership has already effectively been overwhelmed. They may not realize it yet, and some of them may say we're going to put up a fight. But I think they've been overwhelmed, and I think this 2028 Democratic primary for president is going to bring out some ugly, ugly stuff. And we're going to cover it here, and we're going to hopefully have you along for the ride. I'd love to have you back for some of your commentary.
7: Oh.
3: Her name is Sasha Stone. She is a free thinker and a smart political commentator out in California. You can find her at SashaStone.com. If you like politics and you like the movies, you're going to like her content. Sasha, very grateful for your time today, and we'll have you back very soon.
7: Oh, thanks so much. It was my pleasure.
3: All right, Sasha Stone out in California, new contributor to the Scott Jennings Show. 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You know, it does more than just light up our homes. 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And that is why Duke Energy is more than just an energy provider. Through smart investments in technology and grid infrastructure, they are adding enough capacity to power nearly 11 million new homes over the next 5 years. 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Stay with us here on the Scott Jennings Show. I wasn't expecting it, but once you see who built the modern education system, everything clicks. Death of Recess. It comes from Angel Studios. It's not really about recess. It's about control. This documentary exposes how the classroom didn't just evolve. It was intentionally designed, standardized, and centralized. Powerful institutions shaped it, and now they protect it. Billions of dollars flow through education organizations. While test scores collapsed, parents were pushed out, bureaucracies grew stronger, and kids lost freedom. This film examines how controversial gender ideology entered classrooms, all while families are told to stay quiet. Institutions protect themselves, not the children. This system didn't fail by accident. It calcified, and if we don't challenge it, it will not change. That's why independent platforms matter. Angel Studios is willing to distribute stories that mainstream outlets won't touch. 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
16: 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The Answer. If the leftists haven't had enough yet, there's more. 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
3: I feel like we've been talking about sports more than usual lately here on the Scott Jennings Show. 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And that's why we're going to focus on that in our Relief Factor Pain of the Week. 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
3: It is time for the Relief Factor Pain of the Week. This week's winner is USA Today sports columnist Nancy Armour. Now, by the way, well-known person. She wrote a column. And the topic of the column was ostensibly about Caitlin Clark flopping and complaining to officials. What is flopping in sports? When you try to convince the officials you've been fouled when you really haven't been. So Nancy Armour, by the way, every journalist who covers the WNBA feels like it is their responsibility to crap upon or minimize Caitlin Clark. Caitlin Clark is the best player in the WNBA. It's not even close. But you have an entire league, executives and journalists who work together to minimize what she does on the court. Fine, it's a sports argument. If you want to argue that she sometimes exaggerates contact or rides the refs, fine. You could also argue that Michael Jordan got a lot of calls. You could argue that LeBron James spends half the time on the court flopping. You could argue that Tom Brady whined about not getting enough flags. These are sports arguments. Fine. It's not. I don't think it's true, by the way. But whatever. Nancy Armour could not leave it there. She writes this column claiming that Caitlin Clark's conduct was becoming, quote, dangerous. Not because Clark might get hurt, mind you, which, by the way, Caitlin Clark gets hurt all the time. They beat the crap out of her all the time. She's gotten so many cheap shots out there. I mean, it really is ridiculous what they do to Caitlin Clark. But no, Nancy Armour argued that Clark's reactions to the referees could endanger the WNBA's black and lesbian players because there is supposedly a, quote, white nationalist element within Caitlin Clark's enormous fan base. So in order to continue to defame and hurt Caitlin Clark, they now claim all of her fans are white nationalists through this column written by Nancy Armour. This is supposed to be a serious person writing for a serious national newspaper. Obviously, that's not true. So Caitlin Clark complains about a foul, and Nancy Armour, well, what does she see? White nationalism. How did all these sports journalists, by the way, become lunatics? I mean, is everybody that works in sports outside of, say, Dave Portnoy or whatever, are they all just insane liberal lunatics? I guess they are. All right. More on the Relief Factor Pain of the Week, Nancy Armour. Millions of families have discovered women's basketball because they are watching a generationally talented player. Her name's Caitlin Clark. But no, Nancy Armour, she sees a dangerous racial movement. It's a perfect example of what progressive politics has done to sports journalism. These people are not capable of just watching a basketball game. Everything is an ideological struggle involving race, sexuality, privilege, oppression. And as Armour demonstrated, the darkest chapters of American history. And Armour wrote what I think is the single dumbest paragraph in the history of sports journalism, which, mind you, was written and approved by layers and layers of editors. I shall read it to you, and I quote, "It shouldn't need reminding this country has an awful history of black people being harmed, even killed, in the name of defending white women. The irony of the WNBA's All-Star Game is that it's happening this weekend in Chicago, the hometown of Emmett Till, who became an icon of the civil rights movement after his tragic murder. The local art gallery is currently hosting an exhibit imagining his life if he hadn't been lynched. While it's incumbent on the WNBA to do more to protect its players, there also should be an expectation on Clark to recognize the broader implications of her actions being weaponized. Nancy Armour, a supposedly serious person, watches a basketball game and says, you know, that Caitlin Clark, she really, really is basically just like the people who lynched Emmett Till. This is abject lunacy. And you should never, ever, ever take Nancy Armour seriously as a sports journalist or anything else ever again. And that is why she is our relief factor pain of the week. We take a break and we come back with my friend Jonathan Feltz for Friday Punditry right after this.
17: 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Scott Jennings, a real pain.

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5: With SRN News, I'm Ron Taylor. The U.S. military says it has fired on a merchant vessel attempting to breach its blockade of Iranian ports while Iran targeted American strongholds around the Persian Gulf. Meanwhile, Saudi Arabia struck the port city of Hodeidah in Yemen. The conflict shows no signs of easing after now 14 nights of strikes. U.S. embassies in the Middle East have warned Americans that options to leave could become limited. Iran's Revolutionary Guard advised residents of neighboring countries to avoid bases with U.S. troops. President Trump returning to address a huge room full of journalists at a correspondents' dinner rescheduled from April after a shooting upended the first edition. He said the show must go on. The president entered the room tonight to polite applause and was thanked for his support by White House Correspondents Association President Weijia Jing of CBS News. He sat through more than an hour of awards presentations. This is SRN News.
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13: We go back through the 80s this evening, hitting the 70s after midnight, reaching lows in the mid-70s near dawn. Scattered rain back on deck tomorrow, otherwise looking a lot like what we had today.

0: Day, highs in the mid-90s, the rain back in full effect by Sunday, highs in the mid-90s, and the rain hangs around into next week. Your latest answer forecast, I'm Dave DiRico.
1: 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Quelling leftist arguments with truth and common sense. They hate that. 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
2: All right, rounding out the week here. Friday, July the 24th. By the way, the White House Correspondents' Dinner has been rescheduled. You remember what happened a few weeks ago when the crazy assassin tried to break in and kill Donald Trump and everybody else? Well, the dinner, the White House Correspondents' Dinner, was rescheduled. It's happening again tonight, and we'll be on CNN at 8 o'clock Eastern tonight for live coverage. We'll be there with Van Jones. Van and I were on during the last time this happened. Crazy. I think Alyssa Farah Griffin is coming down as well, so we'll have good coverage tonight for you on CNN. It is time, by the way, as it is every Friday afternoon, for Friday Punditry, and I'm honored and excited to invite onto the show my longtime friend and North Carolina political guru, former White House political director for George W. Bush, and someone who has notched a lot of good campaign wins in his career, Jonathan Feltz, joining us from Raleigh, North Carolina. Mr. Feltz, welcome to the Scott Jennings Show.
3: Scott, it's great to be with you today.
2: Thank you for being there. And I just, for those who are watching on the stream, you know that I'm aspiring to Jonathan's facial hair. I'm not there yet. It may take me a few years yet to get to your beard and mustache level of expertise, but I'm working on it. But to describe for the radio fans out there, Jonathan always sports one of the most impressive beard and mustache combos in Republican politics. I congratulate you on your facial hair prowess, sir.
3: I appreciate that, sir. It's an honor I work very hard for every day.
2: Now, you're down in North Carolina, and you guys got a big Senate race going on down there. And I should tell the audience, you were one of the strategic masterminds behind the other senator from North Carolina, Ted Budd, who, by the way, is doing a terrific job in the Senate Republican Conference. But there's another race going on in North Carolina this year. You have Tom Tillis stepping down, and we have Michael Whatley is the Republican versus Roy Cooper is the Democrat. How do you see this race shaping up right now? I think the polling has Cooper a little bit ahead, but what's the path to victory for Republicans in North Carolina?
3: Sure, yeah. The most recent polling has Cooper only up by 4 points. And one thing I've got to point out there is this guy is the epitome of the career politician. First ran for office 40 years ago in 1986. He was a four-term attorney general, two-term governor. And what's really funny in this race right now, the pathway to victory, is there's really three candidates running. You got Michael Whatley as the Republican nominee, but then you've got candidate Roy Cooper, who's running aggressively against the record of Governor Roy Cooper. He's out there right now on a Make Things Cost Less tour. And, you know, his legacy when he was governor was driving prices up, whether it be energy prices with the Green Energy New Deal he forced on North Carolinians, whether it be housing prices, whether it be health care prices, which after he left office, after 8 years of Cooper as governor, North Carolina was paying more for health care than any other state in the country. Health care prices have risen by 57%, I believe it was. But then the biggest legacy with Roy Cooper is crime, and specifically his soft-on-crime approach to all things as it relates to the legal system. He pushed a radical reform after the Black Lives Matter defund the police effort of 2020. And sadly, that legacy is coming home to roost now with, as you might know, he released 3,500 prisoners as part of a lawsuit settlement with the NAACP as well as the ACLU. Of those, they included many violent offenders, which Cooper many times denied during his time as governor. And now we find out that 25 North Carolinians have been murdered by people who were released as part of that lawsuit. Cooper will tell you he was forced to do it by the courts. But the reality is these radical conservative governors like J.B. Pritzker in Illinois or Governor Polis in Colorado, of course, both of which are outspoken left-wing Democrats, they chose to fight these lawsuits. And as a result, they did not have thousands of criminals released.
2: Yeah, the consequences of Roy Cooper's gubernatorial term on public safety in North Carolina. I mean, look, I think the economy is the biggest issue in the election. That's been the same for every election you and I have ever worked in for the last, all of our entire career. But when you have somebody with such a record, as you pointed out, long time record in public office, you do find things where decisions had a material impact on quality of life. And I think in this race, this Cooper record on criminal justice, I mean, he went totally woke to the left. I mean, radical. after all the BLM stuff in 2020, and really has shown no remorse for any of it. We've covered a lot of these murderers here on the Scott Jennings Show, but North Carolina has kind of become ground zero for what happens when you let violent people out of jail, Jonathan. You know, lo and behold, they continue to commit violent acts, and that's all at the feet of Cooper.
3: Oh, 100%. And you know, it's, running for governor versus running for Senate. You know, the governor of North Carolina, he doesn't really have to take a hardcore position on a lot of issues. But the one thing he did have to take a position on is appointing judges. And just this year alone, there has been a U.S. Marine who was murdered in Wilmington, North Carolina, by a violent offender who was let out pretrial release by a Cooper-appointed judge. There's been a teacher who someone broke into her home here in Raleigh, North Carolina, and murdered her. That offender was also released early, pretrial early release by a Cooper-appointed judge. Every judge he appointed was a soft-on-crime judge, and it's really having sad, devastating, real-world impacts right here in North Carolina families.
2: All right, Jonathan Feltz from North Carolina is our pundit of the week here on the Scott Jennings Show. Jonathan, let's shift to national politics. I really like the way President Trump is framing up the election as a fight between sort of normal patriotic Americans and the communists who are trying to, or who have already taken over the Democratic Party. In fact, let's hear the president. He said this yesterday, cut 17.
4: We're going to continue to be free as long as we're smart. And we can't be hoodwinked. We can't be taken advantage of by people that say you're going to have a free home. You're going to get free rent. Everything's going to be free. What they don't say is a year later, everything is going to be end up in squalor, destruction, and death, and also death for our country. So we have to stop the threat of the communist rhetoric that you're hearing right now, because these people, they don't act. I'm very happy a poll came out. It said they're highly educated, but doing very poorly. In other words, they're losers.
2: What do you make, Jonathan? I love the president. Never minces words. What do you make of this complete takeover of the Democratic Party by the likes of Mamdani or Hassan Piker? I mean, these people are complete lunatics. They are radicals. They don't really try to hide it. And it feels to me like the Democratic leadership has been overtaken. What's your view?
3: Oh, 100% been overtaken. And it's one of those things where it's really easy sometimes to laugh this off and just laugh at how ridiculous some of the positions are that these radical leftists are taking and these, you know, literal communists are taking after they win elections. But the reality is, it's really sad. I mean, whether you like the two-party system or not, America is a system of two parties. And the fact that one of our parties has been completely co-opted by people who are fundamentally opposed to the American dream, it's a sad day for the Republic, in my opinion.
2: Yeah, this is, I've seen some people arguing that, well, we're going to have to get more specific than this, but I don't know. I believe in bright lines and big ideas in campaigns, and I think the president's got this thing painted just about right. Let's talk about Iran. President has been bombing Iran for, 13 straight nights now. It's obvious that he's not interested in any ceasefires at the moment. We'll start here. Do you believe that the war and ongoing war operations against Iran, do you believe this is going to be a political negative or not that big a deal for Republican candidates on the ballot this fall?
3: Look, I think if the election was three or four weeks ago, it could have been a potential problem. But I think by the time we get to November, this is something that will have been adjudicated. I think that the average American is happy to see our enemies put a hurt on our enemies, things like that. And I think that by the time we get to Election Day, folks will be voting on, who do they believe in to make them feel safe? Who do they believe in to project strength for America?
2: Yeah, I do, too. We played earlier in the show, Jonathan, this entire floor speech from Tim Sheehy, the senator from Montana, and in 5.5 minutes just laid waste to all the insane Democratic arguments. I mean, these Democrats, again, they always go 2 to 4 or 5 steps too far. And now you hear Democrat after Democrat effectively just reading propaganda from the IRGC. There was actually an interesting back and forth on CNN last night between Ro Khanna, who I used to think was a reasonable person but has become a Looney Tunes, and former Republican Congressman Peter Meyer. Let's play this and comment on it. Cut 11.
5: The president has made a mess of things, made a mess of the economy, but his ego will not permit him to go to Xi Jinping and the European leaders and have a multilateral solution to get us out of this mess and to help the Americans.
6: So before you jump in,
7: The Iranians killed an order of magnitude more Americans under President Obama than they have under President
5: Trump. That's just not true.
7: That's
5: not
7: that's absolutely true. I was in Iraq getting the EFPs that the Iranians were supplying to the Jaish al-Mahdi, Osama al-Haq, all of the Iranian-backed militias.
5: Obama didn't go to Dover Air Force Base and have to look at dead Americans coming in. Obama didn't preside over the Strait of Hormuz.
7: I mean, he should have because there were my colleagues coming back from Iraq.
5: From Iraq, but not from the direct...
7: Who were killed by Iranian-backed
5: groups. Those were being killed under the first Trump term as well. And you know that as well as I do. Trump has created a disaster.
7: And killed under Biden.
5: And what he has done is he...
2: This exchange was wild because Ro Khanna is effectively out there arguing that we've never had a problem with Iran before. And Peter Meyer is saying flat... And by the way, he was there. Peter Meyer served in Iraq. You don't understand. These Iranian terror proxies have been at war with us for a very long time. What do you make of the Democrats completely minimizing or carrying water for the atrocities of the Iranian regime?
3: It's just delusional. And like I said, it's a sad statement on the state of one of our parties here in America. I mean, I think back to the war in Iraq, the war in Afghanistan. Even at the worst moments during those two wars, you know, the biggest critics of those wars, we could all agree, though, that Iran was bad. And it was a very well-known, commonly known fact that Iran was the one funding a lot of these terrorist attacks in both countries. I mean, I think back to my time in Kabul when I was doing civilian work and nothing remotely dangerous relative to what our military does. And I was talking to one of my members of my security team who he'd retired from a fairly select unit in the U.S. military. And he said the one thing that would make him go back to the military would be if we went to war with Iran, just based on the fact the Iranian government had killed so many American soldiers in both countries.
2: I was on CNN the other night with this person named Caroline Sunshine, who purported to be some sort of a communications aide on the Trump campaign. I think she may be inflating her resume, but we'll leave that there. At any rate, we're sitting there arguing this out, and she said, and I say what I've been saying. They've been at war with us for 47 years, and finally Trump is fighting back. And she said, I've never even heard of Iran doing anything against America until people like you started saying it this year. It's incident after incident and terrorist attack after terrorist attack and dead American and dead soldier after dead soldier. And you have these people coming along pretending like Iran has never been a problem until Donald Trump brought it up. It is childish. It is crazy that anybody out there would minimize the threat of Iran to America, but also to all of Western civilization. Jonathan Feltz is our pundit of the week. We're going to take a break. When we come back, we'll do our winners and losers. 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
2: It is Friday, July the 24th, rounding out the show, rounding out the week here on Common Sense for the American People. Our pundit of the week is Raleigh, North Carolina's pride, Jonathan Feltz, one of the greatest political operatives for the Republican Party in the Tar Heel State. Mr. Feltz, I'm going to play a clip for you, and I want to talk about this. Hunter Biden, you know, I don't understand. I see Hunter Biden on social media, and people on the right are like embracing Hunter Biden. He is a degenerate loser. And my colleague and friend at CNN, Jake Tapper, made it out plain in a podcast this week. Let's hear that in Cut 10.
19: How big a factor was the Hunter stuff?
20: I think it was considerable. I think Hunter was driving the decision making for the family in a way that people, he was almost like a chief of staff of the family.
19: Does that strike you as pretty bizarre?
20: It's bizarre because I think he is provably, demonstrably unethical, sleazy, and prone to horrible decisions. I mean,
19: tell me how you really feel.
20: Well, I mean, I just look at the record. I mean, after his brother died, he cheated on his wife with his brother's widow and then got her addicted to crack. That's just one thing I could say. I mean, there, I don't have a lot of personal regard for him. And just based on having nothing to do with, I barely have ever met him. I've met him like once or twice. But I knew Bo. Bo was a great, upstanding guy.
19: I knew him, too, really.
20: A real loss for the country, too, not just for his family, for the country. But Hunter is not that. And the idea of letting him drive the family car, as it were, is just really, really questionable.
2: Jake Tapper laying the wood to, proverbially, to Hunter Biden there. What do you make of that, Jonathan?
3: Well, I think Jake's speaking truth in this, on this matter. I mean, it's terrifying to think that this guy had the keys to the car, even back when Biden was president and still in the White House. I think most every decision that Hunter was in charge of led to a bad decision on part of the Biden presidency, and it's continuing now as they go into the post-presidency.
2: Yeah, I remember doing campaign coverage back on CNN in 2024, and even in the run-up, even before the campaign, I mean, it was pretty obvious and kind of well-reported that Hunter Biden was, as Jake said, being treated as a de facto chief of staff and decision-maker in the Biden White House because Biden wasn't capable. But, I remember if you used to bring up any of those things Jake said there, all the personal judgment issues, I think I called him a sleaze bag on TV one day. But, boy, I tell you what, you'd get criticized. Oh, Scott, you can't do that. You can't say that. You don't know that. It's funny to me. It can all be told now. But if you brought up any of this at the time, you were smacked on the wrist.
3: I feel like the go-to line was unconscionable what you were doing.
2: That's right. It was unconscionable that you would point out these very obvious things that were going on in our White House. All right, Jonathan, exactly. We got a couple of minutes to go, and it is the time of the show for Friday Punditry when we engage in our winners and losers of the week. I always give my guest pundit the honor of picking the winner. Mr. Phelps, who's the winner of the week in America?
3: Winner of the week, in my opinion, is the Boston Red Sox. They matched their franchise record for most wins in a row with 15. They did lose just the other day, but that 15-game win streak has now put them in strong contention for the wild card spot in the playoffs. And so, as a lifelong Red Sox fan, I love to see it. If you look just above my shoulder here, you can see a Winston-Salem Red Sox baseball cap from when they had a farm league team here in North Carolina. So, go Red Sox.
2: All right, winner of the week, Boston Red Sox. Yeah, they were languishing, fired their manager, and now they've gone on this epic run. And they're it's good for baseball, by the way, when you have more competition in these divisions is a good thing. So we'll cheer on the Red Sox. There's a couple of former Cardinals there because of some trading. You got Wilson Contreras, and you've got Sonny Gray, who's had a great year. So we'll cheer on the Red Sox as we over here in the National League Central try to resuscitate the St. Louis Cardinals, which I'm going to try to do in person this weekend. All right, it's my job to pick the loser of the week. A lot of losers out there, but I'm going to go with Zoran Mamdani, the mayor of New York City, for a couple of reasons. Number one, yes, there is on your screen the smiling instrument of our destruction here in America, Zoran Mamdani. He spent all of this time during the campaign promising to arrest Benjamin Netanyahu, and all of his anti-Semitic supporters lapped it up. He spent a good chunk of his time over the last couple of weeks saying, I'm going to arrest Benjamin Netanyahu. But then he was finally forced to give a speech admitting, oh, wait, this isn't the model UN. I, in fact, cannot arrest Benjamin Netanyahu when he comes to New York. But what it didn't stop him from doing, Jonathan, was continuing to spread evil propaganda against the Jewish people. And then, of course, we have another terrible anti-Semitic attack in front of a synagogue. So Zoran Mamdani, loser of the week. Jonathan Phelps, you've been a great pundit. Good luck on the North Carolina Senate race this year. And thanks for joining us here on the Scott Jennings Show. It's time for us to wrap it up. Thank you all so much for listening. Have a wonderful weekend. We'll be back on Monday with all the breaking political news. Common sense for the American people. Thanks for listening.
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26: News this hour from Town Hall. I'm Ron Taylor. The U.S. military hitting various targets in Iran for the 14th night in a row now. Correspondent Laura Winters has more.
27: President Trump appears to be losing patience with Iranian leaders who refuse to make a deal. The U.S. military taking out targets in Iran, including military command centers and drone storage facilities, for a 13th night in a row. The president telling Axios he's considering a massive attack on Iran, bigger than ever before, and that he is close to a decision.
26: Meanwhile, the military says it's fired on another merchant vessel that was trying to breach its blockade of Iranian ports. American forces disabled the MT Levine in the Gulf of Oman. The White House is rolling out its latest nuclear energy initiative.
28: President Trump announced a major nuclear energy milestone from the Oval Office.
29: So these are the first new privately funded advanced reactors to turn on the United States in over four decades, and making sure that these groundbreaking designs were safe to build and test so quickly was a challenge that required a historic partnership between these innovative companies and our administration.
28: The White House says the administration is working to accelerate nuclear energy as demand for reliable electricity continues to grow. Willie Nelson, The White House.
26: The number of measles cases in the U.S. has surpassed the record-breaking tally for all of last year, with five more months left to go in this year. Here's Bernie Bennett with this report.
30: The U.S. Centers for Disease Control and Prevention logged 2,318 cases of measles as of Thursday. The nation had 2,289 cases in 2025, the worst year for measles in more than three decades. Now, 2026 has easily become the U.S.'s worst year for measles since 1991, as major outbreaks in South Carolina, Utah, and Arizona have sickened hundreds, and small clusters of cases sparked in other states. I'm Bernie Bennett.
26: News and analysis at townhall.com.
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11: This is Seth Leibson for townhall.com. Few great speeches last. We still study and know, or at least recognize, a line or two from perhaps a dozen of them, from Pericles to Lincoln, from Martin Luther King to Ronald Wilson Reagan. Secretary of State Marco Rubio delivered such a speech last week, and its heft speaks to its durability, its importance to its endurance. Rubio, the Trump administration's in-house intellectual carrying the portfolio for ideological threats to the West, spoke on the resurgence of political terrorism. He punctured all the progressive historians' narratives, namely that political violence and terrorism is and has been the unique province of the right. He detailed the history of terrorism, from Marxist inspiration to Islamism, to their toxic confluence constituting the Red-Green Axis. Then he released a report on Cuba as the fount of an unprecedented wave of left-wing terrorism in America and throughout the world. Few have understood political violence and its intellectual roots as well as Secretary Rubio. To defeat it, we need to heed the teachings of the good Secretary.
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4: Happy Friday. We made it. Friday, the final Friday of the month. My goodness, before you know it, it'll be August. Before you know it, it'll be the midterm elections. Before you know it, we're either going to save America or we're going to watch her go up in proverbial flames. Welcome in. Iran is apparently on the verge of going up in literal flames. President Trump is, according to Axios, seriously considering a massive, massive attack on Iran. The one thing I hear from just about every member of this audience, finish the job. Finish the job. We started this to stop them from being able to produce a nuke. Finish the job. Please. Look, I hate it for the men, women, and children of Iran, many of whom are going to get killed, who are being killed. They have the Iranian leadership to blame for that. It's not our fault. This president is trying to prevent a nuclear Armageddon, and we've got troops. I told you yesterday, being in a restaurant, part of a hotel lobby, tons of troops, and I kept thinking, these young, brave men and women, younger than my kids, you know, fresh-faced, probably idealistic, they're fighting for this country. Tampa Bay is the host of, is where CENTCOM is based. And I kept thinking some of these people might be going off to war, real war. Let me pause for a moment in my passionate monologue and thank you for correcting me, texters. What would I do without the text line? Because heaven forbid, Eric or Tracy, Tracy's job is to monitor the show. She's supposed to sit there, and she responds to things that are said, that are done. Alex is sitting there just staring into space. Yasmin's looking around. You'd think somebody... I got 100 people on this team. Nobody noticed that today is not the last Friday of July. Thank you to the sharp-eared, sharp-eyed audience members of this show who have just smacked me down and reminded me that dummy Big Mouth Gallagher doesn't have the calendar right. Next Friday is the last Friday of July. This is July 24th. It just sounded late, 24th, you know. But maybe that'll be a wake-up call to the crack team. I kid. I love this team and couldn't be happier. I'm almost nervous to tell you what I thought of the movie The Odyssey because I went last night. I'll tell you about that in a minute. I got to tell you about a story out of Wisconsin, and I've never done a talk topic like this before, but I'm going to do it without notes, without prep, without clips, without anything. I'm just going to share with you some of my heartfelt thoughts about another police shooting that has led to people amassing in the streets in protest. But anyway, back to Iran quickly. I'm hoping and praying that President Trump does finish the job. You can't play ball with these people. They don't play fair. They're not good faith actors, and the world knows it. And Americans are tired, and it's enough. This cannot be prolonged. Every day it continues is a bitter reminder that this president, who many of us voted for enthusiastically, promised no more forever wars. Now, we understand the nature of them getting a nuclear weapon. We get it. And I admire what President Trump embarked upon. Look, other presidents or presidential candidates promised to do just what he's doing. I'm talking to you, Hillary. This isn't a novel thing to stop Iran from nuking Israel. But for crying out loud, we got to bring this thing to an end. Ceasefire on again, off again. We're going to cooperate. They're not going to cooperate. We're going to... Enough. Gas is over $4 a gallon. People are anxious. We got to save this country on November the 3rd. We must save America. And we've got to save America from a bunch of brainwashed twerps who think that it's perfectly normal to fight with a police officer in the streets. Can I do a topic real quick and get your reaction to this topic without any notes, without any stories? I rarely do this. I mean, I speak from the heart a lot. While shaving this morning, I had the Today Show on in the background. It's kind of weird. They got people on there. I don't even know who they are. What happened to Savannah and Hoda and Juju and BB and Bam Bam? What happened to the normal? I don't think. I think Al Roker was there. I haven't watched the Today Show in years. And there were people, I had no idea who any of them were. Wasn't it always, who was with Savannah Guthrie before she went through all the horrible stuff with her mother and her mother's abduction? And there's another co-host, maybe Craig Melvin now? I mean, they're all, it's all different. I don't watch broadcast TV anymore. I just don't. I've got my TV tuned to Salem News Channel. I'm watching Fox News. I'm watching Newsmax. I'm watching One America. I mean, I don't watch cable at all. I've got YouTube TV. I mean, broadcast television. I just watch cable, and I like YouTube TV. It's kind of user friendly. There's probably other options out there, but so today, a rare moment of watching or kind of in the background, the Today Show. Here's what I saw and I heard, and I haven't seen this story. I don't know that it's reached national levels yet. But let's talk about another police shooting in Wisconsin. Here's what I heard from the report. Again, not with the benefit of no notes, no story, no nothing. I don't know any of the details except a young black man was killed in Wisconsin, Madison, Wisconsin. Liberal, liberal, liberal, leftist, leftist, leftist, Madison, Wisconsin, right? Here's what the reporter said. There's video of this guy fighting with like four or five officers, and he produced a knife. And evidently lunged at, if didn't stab, actually, one of the officers that this guy's fighting with. He was on a bike. And they knocked him off the bike, and they're fighting with him, and they're tussling with him. Shots went off. He got killed. Cue the mob. Benjamin Crump has already transported himself on his time machine to Madison, Wisconsin. Already representing the family. Body hasn't even been buried yet, and Benjamin Crump is there holding press conferences because the evil, racist white supremacist cops killed a poor, innocent, angelic black man. You know what the report said? And it was kind of neutral. They just happened to casually mention he had been arrested over 40 times. Not four, not 14, over 40 times. Many of those arrests and convictions were as a result of fighting with police officers, resisting arrest, attacking cops. Now, that's all I know. I know that fact. I know the fact that he was shot and killed by the police. I know that he was, he's representing his family now. They want the money. That's what Benjamin Crump's doing there. That's all he's about. I'd love to know what kind of private jet he flies on. Ain't no way he flies commercial. He's got a jet that gets him to one of these police shootings in record time. I almost think it's like a time traveling machine. Because he's there before they even, take down the crime scene. So, okay, we'll see how it unfolds. But here's what I also saw. The leftist mayor, some woman with about four last names of Madison, Wisconsin, stood up and said, I don't care what your background is, no one should ever lose their life during an encounter with a police officer. Now, I hear that and I'm screaming at my sink with my shaving cream dripping off my face, you're right! You're totally correct! So why don't you add, please don't fight with the police and resist arrest so that you don't get shot. Black, white, or green. My gosh, these are stupid people. They love the race baiting. They love a narrative. They love all of this. They yearn for it so that they can paint police officers as bad guys. And once again, our law enforcement community, this time in Madison, Wisconsin, is under siege by these hateful, ugly, awful people. Look, cops in Madison, Wisconsin going forward, they're going to say, oh, well, I guess if somebody starts attacking me with a knife, I just got to let him stab me to death. Because if I defend myself and use lethal force, Benjamin Crump is going to be on the scene and my life is going to be over. We've been through Minneapolis and George Floyd. We've been through all these police shootings. Michael Brown. Here we go again now, apparently in Madison, Wisconsin. And again, I don't even have a story. I don't want a story. I don't even want details. Don't confuse me with the facts. But it is a fact that apparently the guy was arrested over 40 times. It is a fact that the mayor said no one should die during an encounter with a police officer. And it is a fact that you should never, ever, ever fight or resist what an officer says. You should obey every one of a police officer's lawful commands. Everyone. Full stop. No exceptions. Prove me wrong. 1-800-655-MIKE. 18 past the hour. 800-655-6453. And watching the police now under siege in Madison, Wisconsin, brings me to my new daily prayer that I rolled out this week. A lot of people appreciate it. And every day, I want to make sure that we get the prayer in. Heavenly Father, we come before you with humble hearts, asking for your mercy and your peace in this uncertain hour. 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
4: Why is it so hard for this message to not fight back or resist the police? So difficult. To acknowledge, to recognize, to receive. Why is it so hard? What is wrong with people? Why can't this be part of this discussion? They never let that be part of the conversation. Why is that? Look, they're going to review this shooting in Wisconsin. If mistakes were made, if something went wrong, I fully expect those police officers will be held accountable. But it's like when the mayor said no one should ever die during an encounter with the police, she is unwittingly admitting what I'm to agreeing with what I'm saying. She's proven my point. You think somebody who complies with the police gets killed? Can you tell me why you think this is never mentioned? That's not allowed to be mentioned? If you don't like the police, can you call me and tell me that you disagree with my assertion that if you wouldn't fight with the police, you're not going to get killed? I would love for anybody to give me that explanation once and for all. Please, please, please call this show and explain to me, like I'm a imbecile. You may think I am. Spoiler alert, I love the Odyssey. Uh-oh! Oh, no! Line up and come at me. I went on a rant this morning with Mark Davis. It was an epic Gallagher rant about urging people to ignore the noise and all the online social media narratives about stuff. People are mad about the casting of the Odyssey. If you can set that aside, go see the movie. I'll bet you'll enjoy the heck out of it. It's pretty epic. Anyway, please call this show. And I am practically begging for a reasonable, rational explanation. I mean, nobody ever talks about the police not being killed. Why doesn't the mayor stand up and say, a civilian should never kill a police officer? Well, I guess that's just baked into the cake, right? Mayor Ashley Simpson Thompson, whatever her name is. She's got a lot of names. At least, yeah, she's Mayor Satya Rhodes Conway. No one should ever be killed in an encounter with the police. Yeah, you're right, Mayor Satya Rhodes Conway. Why don't you tell your constituents not to fight with the police? And she never will. Why is that? Why is that? Can you give me an explanation? I'd love to hear it. 800-655-MIKE. 800-655-6453. Before we take your calls and go right to it and get started, let me give you an explanation about CHAPTER, the Medicare advisor that this audience is just absolutely, you know, eating up with a spoon. 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
10: 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Lumera. 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

0: wireless charger. I like that kind of stuff. You'll get 30% off. So see some of the great stuff you'll see when you're watching Salem News Channel, snc.tv. We appreciate you watching on Samsung TV Plus 1177 Pluto. I'm getting stopped a lot more lately. People are saying hi. You know what that means. Going to have to start putting a paper bag over my head. I don't like that. I've got PTSD from the day the guy dumped the milkshake on my head in the New York City diner. New York City. Man, what a lost cause. Wait till you hear what Zoram the Destroyer is up to lately. Now, speaking of the Destroyers, like characters from a Greek mythological extravaganza, the Odyssey has created a buzz and tons of controversy. It's setting all kinds of records. I mean, it's been a long time since it's taken me almost like a week to be able to get a seat at the movie theater where I live. But George wants to weigh in because I mentioned I liked it, loved it. And, of course, that draws a reaction like this one, I guess, from George in Houston, Texas. Hey, George, how you doing today?
1: Excellent, Mike. No, it's not going to be a vitriolic reaction. If somebody wants to watch the film, I'm okay with that. It's your entertainment dollar. You've got the ability to spend it where you'd like. You want to see something, see it. I don't begrudge anybody, but I'm not going to support any brand that attacks an entire class of people before the movie's even released. You know, they were talking about how if you don't watch it, you're a racist or you're a homophobe. I'm tired of that. I want to go back to the day where I can go into a movie, sit down, watch a movie, and not have to leave, you know, like immediately wanting to donate money to save the whales or something. I'm tired of being guilty. You know what I'm saying?
0: I love that.
1: I just want to go enjoy a movie and that's it. Let me get a hamburger.
0: Yeah. I mean, first of all, you're completely correct. I mean, I like your sort of live and let live policy because the truth of the matter is nobody of the brand said if you don't go to the movie, you're a racist. So that's not fair. Maybe goofballs on social media did, but nobody from the movie studios. I mean, maybe some of these
1: the actress was actually making commentary about, suggesting that, why can't a black woman play it, blah, blah, blah, on
0: right.
1: and on. Right. My thing is this. If you don't have to explain why a character is straight, you shouldn't have to explain why a character is gay. Accept the character as the character.
0: George, with all due respect, and you and I are really mostly on the same page, but I truly believe that we're looking for stuff to get aggravated about. What I decided to do with the Odyssey is kind of put aside all the look, all of these actors, first of all, they're all goofy. You can go back in the history of film. You want to talk about the personal lives of actors going back to the 20s and the 30s and the 40s? You want to look up Fatty Arbuckle. Look up some of these people back in the silent movie era and what scum they were. They're degenerates. Their skill is being able to, wear a costume and play somebody they're not. That's all they are. But they entertain us. They're our form of entertainment. Now, first of all, you're 100% correct. You don't want to support movies? Don't go to the movies. You don't want to support TV shows? Don't watch TV shows. Let me finish. You don't want to support Disney World? Don't go to Disney World. I get that, and I respect that. You don't want to put your hard-earned dollars somewhere. You can sit around and never go out. I admire that. I respect it. But for those of us who say, I don't want to get wallowing in the drama of what some stupid actress says about being a black Helen of Troy, I just want to go see if I'll like the movie or not. I mean, and it seems to me, you sound like a reasonably intelligent guy. Why can't you do that? Why can't you do that? Why can't you go see the movie and see if it entertains you or not? I mean, do you think you'll be bothered? Go ahead.
1: I'm not going to spend the 30 bucks on a low end that's going to cost me to go give money to somebody who dislikes me. Look,
0: they all dislike you. They all hate you. Everybody hates you. So you're going to sit in your living room for the rest of your life?
1: No, it's called DVD. I watch the movies I want to watch. I support the brands I want to support.
0: You're paying for that. You bought the DVD. The actors and actresses on the DVD hate you too, George. Yep. So why are you watching them?
1: Not all of them.
0: Oh, well, most of them. They're nuts. They're all kooks.
1: But these days, they're highlighting it too much. Like, I would have gone to see Superwoman, right? Or the Supergirl, the one that just came out. But she immediately, it's like, look, like with the Mandalorian, I loved the Star Wars. I loved the Star Trek, right? Anything with a spaceship in it, I'll watch.
0: Yeah.
1: That's another reason why. I'm just not really into the Greek mystery. I do like the Korean movies, too.
0: But basically,
1: you know, again, just let the product be the product. Let the product speak for itself.
0: And what you're doing, George, you're speaking with your wallet, and I admire that. I really do. Don't get me wrong. I don't mean to beat you up. I just get to a point where I'm in this mindset, and I appreciate so much your perspective. I'm in this mindset where I'm tired of looking for reasons to be angry. I am tired of walking around with a chip. I'm going to be mad at this. I got a chip on my shoulder about that. Oh, I'm going to be this. And a text just came in from Naples, Florida. My Odyssey is like the Supergirl movie. A lot of negative noise. My grandchildren and I saw it the other day. It's a great movie. Typical super movie. This is the Supergirl movie, I guess, from Tom in Florida. I'm tired of being angry. You know what we need to be angry about? The lunatic Marxists who are trying to take over the country in the halls of power. You want to know what we need to be angry about? Communism invading our country through the Democrat Party. A mayor, where do you hear what Zohran did this week? My Lord. Taunting and mocking wealthy New Yorkers who have a second home. I thought it was satire. I thought he didn't really do that. This guy is spinning wildly into who he really is. And wait till you hear what somebody over at the Free Press uncovered about who he really is. He's had apparently a history of fake accents. Sounds like he's got a fake British accent, a fake this accent. He's a theater kid. He's a Marxist commie theater kid who got elected mayor of America's biggest city. And now they're facing a mess. That's worth getting angry about. People not voting. That's worth getting angry about. Republicans not passing the Save America Act. That's worth getting angry about. But honest to goodness, sitting around and getting mad about going to the stupid movies? Gosh, life's too short. Life's too short. We got things to do here. We got things that matter. I am really, really proud of this audience stepping up in our Food for the Poor campaign. As we head into the weekend, let me remind you that we are now in the lead with our friendly little competition with our other hosts, because that's this audience. You're so generous. Gosh, this audience is so big-hearted. Hunger is not just a talking point. This is what I mean about the things that really do matter. This matters. Making the world a better place. Hunger is a daily reality for parents trying to feed their children all over the world. Food for the Poor is a Christian relief ministry that is doing God's work, getting these people fed. We can't do it without you. And I will admit, we are way behind. We've got about a week to go before this campaign is over, and we're only at halfway there. We're about $19,000 or $20,000 away from our goal. So I need $20,000. I got an idea. I did it before. It was very successful. I've got a plan that you might just love. Do you own a business? And would you like to reach America? We got about, I think the last estimate was 7-8 million weekly listeners to the Mike Gallagher Show. Okay? 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And if we get a bunch, man, we might really go over our goal. I got a good feeling about this. And Tracy, my hardworking, loyal, irascible producer, she is ready to tackle this project. She's ready to wrap her arms around this. She's going to direct this entire project. She'll be your contact. 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When prompted, just say the keyword Mike Gallagher. 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
10: I feel like none of my reposts are working anymore on X. I don't know what's going on. So if I go under repost, let's see, Mike Gallagher, I look at my thing. No, it's not doing it. Posts, highlights. Why is that not working? That is so, I hate it when stuff just vanishes. My contacts on my iPhone are vanished. I can't believe, some of them are gone. And I why does that happen? Thought it's all supposed to be backed up. That makes me crazy. I just reposted Tim Sheehy's fiery speech about why we're at war with Iran that everybody ought to watch. You should see this speech. I'll play it on the show, but if you want to get a jump on, well, look, I guess you can't see it on my account. Alex, can you see it on my account? Somebody go to @GallagherShow and see if you see my repost that I just did 1 minute ago of Tim Sheehy. Because everybody should see this important, powerful speech he gave. And I reposted, and it's not showing up when I see it on my, I don't know. I'm a little slow on some of this stuff, but it's like just this week, I see all the clips that we've got from, you know, the Eminem experience and everything else. And why are some of my contacts gone? I know that of some of the names that I used to have in my phone stored in my contacts. And I went to call two of them this week, and they were gone. Gone forever. It's weird. Technology. Gosh. Thank goodness something like rough greens is simple, like for your dog. 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Because Rough Greens is here. 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America's number one dog supplement. You'll see what I mean when you get it. And again, don't forget to spell rough, R-U-F-F. Rough Greens. So great, your dog will ask for it by name. Jim's been holding in Michigan. Jim, we appreciate your patience. How are you, sir?
0: Good morning. Thank you. Yes, I'm doing well. How are you?
10: I'm good. I'm just, I hear you wanted to react to the shooting in Wisconsin.
0: Yeah, real quick. It boils down to a value system. You got people that are end up getting shot like this by federal officers or PDs. They have a different value system. That's like a zero sum value system almost. I would think. I mean, they don't respect other people's property or their lives. They'll take another person's life. They don't respect their own life. It just seems like they have a zero sum value system.
10: But what about the politicians? What about the activists? What about the people with public platforms who never acknowledge how fatal it can be, if you fight with police officers? Would you say that they have the same? Would you say they have the same value system?
0: They are the ones that are egging these people on because they need those people need victims. They need victims in order to be relevant. So that's why they do what they do, and that's why these people listen to them.
10: Absolutely, you're right on the money. I mean that's what I mean. It's an industry to them, you know. For them, the George Floyd death was just a home run for that whole race baiting. Headline grabbing money machine. There's a lot of people making money off this stuff. And one of the things on that Today Show report, and if you missed it earlier, I was talking about a report on the Today Show about a shooting in Madison, Wisconsin, involving a 38-year-old homeless resident with over 40 arrests. And he fought with the cops, produced a knife, got shot and killed, and now they're in the streets of Madison, Wisconsin. How about we urge people not to fight with cops? Is that so hard? 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
15: This hour from Town Hall, I'm Ron Taylor. At least seven blasts have occurred near a military base hosting U.S. forces in the northern city of Erbil.
16: At least seven explosions have broken out near a military base hosting U.S. forces in the northern Iraqi city of Erbil. The city's in the country's semi-autonomous Kurdish region. The explosions began at around 9:30 a.m. local time on Friday, according to an Associated Press journalist in the area who heard the blasts. The journalist observed at least four plumes of black smoke rising into the sky from areas near or inside the base. There's been no immediate information on casualties or the cause of the explosions, and Iraqi and U.S. officials haven't immediately commented. I'm Charles Dillatesma.
15: Saudi Arabia struck the port city of Hodeidah in Yemen, a response to Iranian-backed Houthi rebels' attacks on Saudi shipping. The Saudi strikes Saturday were in retaliation for Houthi attacks at two Saudi oil tankers in the Red Sea just a couple of days ago. SpaceX's Starship rocket has blasted off on another test flight, this time carrying 20 of the most advanced Starlinks. The launch comes a week after the last-second launch abort. Texas Governor Greg Abbott says at least three people have died in river flooding that began July 12th.
17: On July the 20th, there was a report that in Balverde County, a report of a death of someone who was driving through high waters and got swept away and lost their life. So now there are officially three people whose lives have been lost because of the July floods.
15: Governor Abbott said during a media briefing in Cotulla, a city about 90 miles southwest of San Antonio, the widespread flooding killed two last week, one person who was driving in Uvalde County and another in Kerr County. More at townhall.com.
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10: Happy Friday. We made it. I went to the movies last night. Sue me. I liked it. I'm not even going to mention the name. Go ahead and hate me forever. I enjoyed it. I like an escape. I like to go to the movie theater. Boy, I tell you what, these IMAXs all over America. At one point, I thought the seat was going to just like a jack in the box, like jettison me through the ceiling of the theater. The whole floor was vibrating. I think these IMAX theaters now, I'm going to sound like a lunatic, I think they vibrate. I think the seats are vibrating. I mean, I know that the floor was rattling. It's loud. Look, you could judge The Odyssey by one thing. If you don't like loud movies, I can just tell you, stay away. Whoa, is it loud. And it's splashy, and it's big, and it's epic, and it's violent. And it may not be your cup of tea, but judging by the box office receipts, it's a lot of people's cup of tea. It's kind of a litmus test. If you can ignore all the noise and just go to the movie and decide whether you're going to enjoy it or not, Merry Christmas. Look, if you don't want to go, don't go. We got bigger fish to fry. Like Iran. Axios is reporting exclusively that President Trump is very close to a decision on a massive attack on Iran. He didn't give a deadline in a brief interview with Axios. He knows that such a decision will have major consequences. And he stressed he hadn't made a determination yet. CENTCOM is reporting that the Iranian military has been attacking drone headquarters and other targets. They are not backing down. And he also told Axios that Israel would join in 2 minutes if I asked them to, but he said, we don't need anybody to launch a new operation against Iran. This is a time, I believe, to be prayerful. I've been getting great feedback, and I had, incidentally, a little burst of inspiration. It's July, kind of the dog days of summer. It's hot. I hope you're doing well in life. And I think about your refrigerator or your pantry. Is it full? Because there's people in the world tonight with children going to bed hungry, bloated little bellies. And Food for the Poor is helping to feed those children all over the world. And we need you. We're way behind. I'm proud that we've had such a great few days in our Food for the Poor philanthropic campaign, partnering with this beautiful Christian ministry. And I'll tell you where we're doing well is I've been inviting people to pop in $20. But somebody, it was a friend of mine that we were kind of toying around with this idea. I've introduced a new component to our show. I'm praying daily. Now is a time, I think, for prayerful, thoughtful clarity and discernment. I saw these troops, these young men and women of the U.S. military, U.S. Army, in a lobby of a restaurant hotel the other day, and I thought, gosh, these young kids, CENTCOM is based right here in Tampa Bay. They very well may be winding up in Iran. They might have boots on the ground at Karg Island or whatever. And I think it is understood that Trump is about fed up with these lunatic, fanatic zealots who aren't going to play nice. They're not going to do it. And so he is weighing a massive attack on Iran. Get ready, cue all the Democrats who are going to start calling Trump guilty of accusing him of being guilty of genocide. Wait and see. We had an idea. I have an idea. I haven't even broached it yet with the team. But in our Food for the Poor campaign, where we hope you'll go to MikeOnline.com, click on the Give Food banner. Please give generously, $20, $50, $100, whatever you can afford. I think it's part of a prayerful act to do good for others who are in trouble, who are starving. And Food for the Poor is a great steward for your money, of your money. A lot of people have been asking for the prayer that I composed the other day. And believe me, I am no pastor. I'm a big mouth talk show host who happens to be a Christian conservative Republican. And yes, I'm a conservative, and I'm a Christian. I make no apologies for that. People have been asking for the prayer. They want it on the text line, and I thought about something. What if we all got together, our team, and we put together like a laminated, cool, hard copy version of my new daily prayer, and we auction it and we sell it for like $200. A tax-deductible donation that goes to Food for the Poor. I think I can get Tracy and maybe Zuli or maybe some of our team, and we can put this prayer on paper, and maybe you'd be willing to donate. Give me a little feedback on the text line if that would be something that you'd be interested in. But here's the prayer. Again, most people have received this prayer very enthusiastically. I don't think it's a bad idea to pray. Somebody told me in Philly, one of the talk stations in Philly won't allow any kind of prayer or any kind of mention of God or Jesus Christ on their airwaves. And certainly our station in Philly does. No problem there. And we appreciate the Philadelphia audience being a part of our daily show. So with that in mind, here's what I put together. And this is a real tribute to my friend Mark Davis, who's been praying every morning on his show. He put together a prayer right out of COVID. And he's stuck with it, and it has become an important part of his show, and this has become an important part of mine. Heavenly Father, we come before you with humble hearts, asking for your mercy and your peace in this uncertain hour. We lift up the leaders of our nation and leaders around the world. Grant them wisdom beyond their own understanding, the courage to do what is right, and the discernment that may prevent needless suffering. Guide every decision with justice, restraint, and a desire for peace. Lord, we pray for the brave men and women of our military and for our police officers, firefighters, paramedics, our members of ICE, and all first responders. Surround them with your protection. Strengthen them for the difficult days. Comfort their families. Bring them safely home, Lord. We ask you to watch over our country. Unite us in purpose. Calm our fears. And remind us that our ultimate hope is found in you and you alone. May your peace rule in our hearts. May your truth guide our nation, and may your hand of protection rest upon America. In your holy name, we pray. Amen. So I think this might be a pretty good little idea to get some donations for our Food for the Poor campaign here in July. Give me some feedback on the text line at 800-655-MIKE. Maybe we could put together a nice little laminated version of that prayer, and maybe for a relatively small tax-deductible donation of $200, you'll order it and we'll send it out to you. I think we might be able to put that to work. So let me know what you think. We'll see what kind of feedback we get on the text line. 800-655-MIKE, 800-655-6453. Let me know what you think about my idea here in the Relief Factor Studios. I've got an idea. I want you to see and hear one of the most important speeches you'll ever hear about why we are in Iran, why we're doing what we're doing with Iran. It came from Senator Tim Sheehy. Maybe you've seen it online. This 4 or 5 minute speech has gone viral. He's a Republican from Montana. I want you to be a part of this. I want you to see it and hear it. That's coming up. We have a lot to do here. Get ready for Zohran Mamdani's ever-changing dialect. Turns out this guy has had fake accents and a fake dialect for a long time. Wow. And get a load of what he's telling wealthy New Yorkers. He's essentially saying, get out. That and more all ahead here on this Friday episode of the Mike Gallagher Show.
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10: 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I had a great chat with Bill Douglas yesterday, WMOH, in the Cincinnati area. Man, I quick trip down memory lane. My father, who died when I was 11 years old, had a pizza joint in Fairfield, Ohio. And then my mom and dad opened a second pizza restaurant in Hamilton, Ohio. And Bill Douglas somehow remembered that connection. And he said the pizza joint that my dad opened in Fairfield is still there. Now that has to be, and I remember being there. I was like 6, 7, 8 years old. That 50 years ago? And God, I used to make pizzas. I had a red apron on, and they gave me a little stupid hat to wear and a bow tie. And I would make, little 8-year-old kid making pizzas behind the counter because my mom and dad owned the restaurant. My mom always insisted that the restaurant business killed her husband. My dad died of leukemia when he was 62, 63. I was 63, I think. I was 11. She died a few years later of bladder cancer. But they were hardworking, just, you know, kind of blue-collar, blue-dog Democrats. And they worked hard. So hard, in fact, that one night, shortly before my dad died, I was home alone with him. And he was having a very rough night. It was 11, 12 o'clock. I was home in the house. He kept falling down and bleeding everywhere. And I'm calling my mom, and she was at the restaurant. Somebody had to run the restaurant. And I kept saying, Mommy, Mommy, Dad is, you know, bleeding. He's on the bathroom floor. And it was awful. And finally, when she came home at 2 in the morning, she called the ambulance and got him to the hospital, and he died shortly a number of months after that. But that's why I always try to have an open heart to somebody going through tough times, because I had a pretty tough childhood with stuff like that. And unfortunately, the pizza joint Cassano's in Fairfield was one of those memories. But happy memory for me as a little kid. I mean, imagine your mom and dad owned a pizza joint, and you got to, I guess I ate for free. I don't remember it. That's probably what led me to PhD weight loss. Now that's why I gotta be careful and diligent. And then I get this calcium score this week. That's why PhD is now more important than ever to me. I am focused like a laser on getting exactly to my goal weight, being on the bike, working out with the trainer, taking care of myself. You should too. Got a calcium score of 84. You know me. I've got a suite booked at the hospital. I'm ready to check in right now. I've got doctors and nurses on call. Harry Hypochondriac is ready. 84 calcium score. The Widowmaker, I got a 55. Now, that's mild. Don't panic. You're going to be stuck with me. But you know what they're telling me? For sure, diet and exercise. I'm also a little nervous that my doctor, he likes IV chelation therapy. You know, you get these IV treatments for everything. I think he believes that there's an IV therapy that can reduce that calcium score and break up the plaque or loosen the plaque in your arteries. Now, I looked that up, and they are like, no, it doesn't work that way. 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Once your calcium score is there, it's there. I don't know. What I do know is one thing I can control and what I'm very knowledgeable about is losing weight the PhD way. 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
1: Oh, boy, there's a pizza shop debate that blew up on my text line. People are saying, what's the name of your dad's pizza place? I think he built it. I mean, I think he was at least the first guy to run the place. I think they owned it. It was a franchise. Gosh, it was so long ago. Cassano's. Cassano's Pizza King. Dixie Highway in Fairfield. I'll have Bill Douglas send them a bill for some free plugs. The other big thin, and Cassano's was famous because they made thin crust. I always love thin crust, and I never eat thick crust.

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4: 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The answer. WORL, Orlando. Orlando. Orlando. Orlando. Orlando. Orlando.
5: Orlando. Use this hour from Town Hall. I'm Ron Taylor. The U.S. military says it's fired on a merchant vessel attempting to breach its blockade of Iranian ports while Iran targeted American strongholds around the Persian Gulf. Meanwhile, Saudi Arabia struck the port city of Hodeidah in Yemen. The conflict shows no signs of easing after some 14 nights of strikes. President Trump returning to address a huge room full of journalists at a correspondents' dinner rescheduled from April. He said the show must go on as the president entered the ballroom last night to polite applause, then teasing reporters as he began his address at the White House correspondents' dinner in Washington.
6: Wow, that was very beautiful, but this has not been an easy evening, all these awards. Do I have a say in those awards, all those awards?
5: The president joked about the choice for the location of the rescheduled White House Correspondents' Dinner.
6: But it's great to be back at a place that I know very well because I built it.
5: Oil prices fall and stocks finished mixed yesterday at the closing bell.
7: Stocks drifted to a mixed close on Wall Street and oil prices fell for the first time in a week. The S&P 500 rose a tenth of a percent Friday. The index had its second losing week in a row. That's the first time that's happened since March. The Dow added 235 points. That's about a tenth of a percent. The NASDAQ composite fell 0.6%. After shooting as high as $102 a barrel a day earlier, Brent crude fell almost 4%. To settle at about $96 a barrel. Treasury yields moved lower in the bond market. The yield on the 10-year Treasury fell to 4.68%. Seth Sutel, New York.
5: Massive forest fires raging out of control in southwestern France and central Spain, forcing authorities to evacuate some 200,000 people. You'll find news and analysis at townhall.com.
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9: Hide God's word in your heart. Psalm 119. 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

0: said the show must go on. The president entered the ballroom last night to polite applause and was thanked for his support by White House Correspondents Association President Weijia Zhang of CBS News. Massive forest fires raging out of control in southwestern France and central Spain, facing and forcing authorities to evacuate some 200,000 people. Most of those fled one area in France. This is SRN News.
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10: Welcome back, America. I'm Hugh Hewitt, talking with Dr. Larry Arnn about the new technologies of war everywhere. A lot of it comes as well from Ukraine. I'll remind you, 4 years ago when the Russians invaded and we thought it would be a two-week war, you made the comment, and then history has surprises like this Zelensky fellow. Ukraine's a surprise, and the ability that they have demonstrated with drones is a remarkable surprise. I mean, world-changing.
11: Yeah, and they're getting a lot of help. And
10: We're helping them.
11: A lot of people are, and probably especially us. And, you know, we're learning from that. And, it's a sad commentary that we're in danger all the time now, right? And for much of American history, that wasn't true. And we're safer than anybody, at least anybody powerful. But we're subject to immediate attack. And that means being ready.

0: Welcome back, America. I'm Hugh Hewitt. Dr. Armour, about to talk about the rhetoric that is used, deployed by Churchill. The ability of his message is really quite extraordinary. The gift of rhetorical flourish, boy, it's rare. FDR had it. Reagan had it. I think President Trump sometimes has it in conversation, but not in set-piece rhetoric. Do you disagree with that? He's not a set-piece rhetorician.
1: Churchill is, that's right. Churchill is, Churchill prepared everything, right? But he prepared it. But then in addition, there are these many times when he just waxed eloquent. Like, here's a phrase that I liked. He writes to some of his colleagues, "I really think that you, Lloyd and Amory, ought to be able to lift our affairs in the East and Middle East out of the catalepsy by which they are smitten." Who writes that? You know?
0: Thing I want to mention this week, he writes to Smuts a day, 2 weeks after his finest hour. Smuts is running South Africa. "If Hitler fails to beat us here, he will probably recoil eastwards. Indeed, he may do this even without trying invasion." I just wanted to point out, he's a brilliant man. He's forecasting the future in their darkest hour. It might be their finest hour. But he's saying, You know what? If he doesn't get this island, he's going to attack Stalin. And he's exactly right.
1: So this chapter ends. I'm going to go find it. The sentence, really great. I can't find it, but it's, "And it would all come to be." Just what he predicted.
0: All right, we will come back next week to talk to Winston Churchill's remarkable gifts of prophecy and rhetorical skill, but most importantly of statesmanship. 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Do not miss the next Hugh Hewitt show on Monday. We'll see you then. Thank you, Adam. Thank you, Harley. I'm Hugh Hewitt. Thank you, Dwayne.
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6: News this hour from Town Hall. I'm Ron Taylor. President Trump appears to be losing patience with leaders in Iran who refuse to make a deal.
5: More from correspondent Laura Winters.
7: The U.S. military hitting targets in Iran for a 13th night in a row. Those targets include communication networks, drone storage facilities, and military command centers. The president saying he is thinking about restarting major combat operations in Iran that would be larger than the strikes during Operation Epic Fury.
5: The conflict has pushed global benchmark oil prices to over $100 per barrel, their highest level since May, but the price fell below $92 a barrel yesterday. The national average price for a regular gasoline in the U.S. continued to climb to $4.10 per gallon. The International Criminal Court chief prosecutor is removed from his post over sexual misconduct allegations.
8: The vote to oust British barrister Karim Khan came nearly 2 years after sexual misconduct allegations against him first came up. Khan was accused of sexual misconduct with a female aide, as outlined by the AP in a series of stories, allegations he has denied. By a large majority, the ICC's 125 member states ousted Khan from his position. That's the first time a chief prosecutor has ever been removed from office. I'm Haya Pinjwani.
5: President Trump returning to address a huge room full of journalists at a correspondents' dinner rescheduled from April after a shooting upended the first one. He said the show must go on. The president entered the ballroom last night to polite applause and was thanked for his support by White House Correspondents Association President Wei Jiajing of CBS News. He then went on to sit through more than an hour of awards presentations, including many for journalists who had done pointed journalism about him and his administration. 11 people charged with causing the deaths of 7 migrants by trapping them inside a cargo container in Texas. News and analysis at townhall.com.
9: Hi, I'm Derek Hicks, and this is an American idea that changed the world. 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And as long as we remember that our rights come from God, we will always be free.
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0: and a good Friday, everybody. Mark Davis in for Hugh Hewitt. Why am I here? That's a question I often hear. Why am I here? Because we don't have enough flights getting into Maine. You had some out-of-town business, and there just aren't enough comfy nonstops to get Hugh back into the hinterlands of New England. So they hit the sky with a bad signal, and here I am. Mark Davis, the Happy Morning Show at 6:60 a.m. The Answer here in Dallas-Fort Worth, and the always available fill-in guy virtually everywhere on the Salem Radio Network, Salem News Channel. Whether you're watching or listening, we are very, very grateful, and Hugh will be back on Monday. And I'm grateful to him for the opportunity to fill in here and talk to all of you about things going on in the news, in the world, in our lives. You can follow me on X, follow me on Twitter, at Mark Davis, M-A-R-K Davis. Coming up later this hour, wonderful columnist Miranda Devine is going to join us. And one of the clips I've got for this hour is going to set up a little bit of what Miranda and I are going to talk about. Her most recent New York Post column is about the hijacking of history, which is a good broad theme, but certainly a very focused one lately at the Smithsonian. Oh, I've got something I'm so proud to tell you. Are you a fan of Texas Congressman Brandon Gill in the 26th district of my great state of Texas? He is, I am proud to say, my congressman. He is a one-man argument against term limits. And I'm half kidding, but only half, because you're going to tell me that the genius of this man is something. What is he? He's in his mid-30s. You know, that by the time he's 47, I've got to get rid of him just because. I mean, I get it. I totally understand the logic of term limits, and I'm in harmony with the founders did not envision lifetime career legislators. It was supposed to be something you did alongside, your regular job, and you brought some of that wisdom into, ideally, wisdom, under the Capitol Dome in order to make laws for other people with regular jobs. Well, it hasn't been that way for a really long time, and I suppose I've probably flipped the switch, not anti-term limit, but I am term limit adjacent, you might say. If we want to do it, great. The dirty little secret of why we don't have it yet is you guys, us guys, all of us guys and gals, have not made it important enough. We haven't told people, vote for term limits or we'll vote you out. Oh, we can say it, but we don't mean it. Because you know what the dirty little secret is? The members of Congress that we complain about for term limiting are other people's representatives, other people's members of the House, other people's members of the Senate. Robert Byrd, Dianne Feinstein, Nancy Pelosi, that's why you want term limits. But my guy, Brandon Gill, I want him until he's 90. So I don't know how or if that even happens, but the reason I bring him up is he has had just masterful Q&A with some of the Smithsonian people. The Smithsonian is a part of my childhood. I'm here in Texas. I'm a native Texan, but I had a bit of a circuitous trip. I grew up because my dad was in the Air Force. That's why I'm a native Texan. He was stationed at Randolph Air Force Base when I was born there in November 1957. And then the Air Force said, "Stan, Sergeant Davis, you're going to the Pentagon." He said, "Okay, let's go." So I was in the Virginia suburbs for a little bit, London for a couple of years, fun, first grade, second grade with the other military brats, and then back to the home in suburban Maryland right by Andrews Air Force Base where I grew up from age 8 until I graduated from college. So there we were, and the Smithsonian was like where you went on the weekend. And I think I've already identified myself as quite the space dork. So if you wanted to go look at the Apollo 11 command module or a Mercury capsule or the Wright brothers' actual plane, you went to what was then the Arts and Industries Building, the big red castle Smithsonian building that's got some history. Now they have the Air and Space Museum, which opened 50 years ago in 1976. Apollo 11's command module pilot Mike Collins, the first administrator of that. I remember it like it was yesterday. I was 18. I was there on opening day. Been back often ever since. But the Smithsonian wasn't just where you took visiting relatives when they came to D.C. to visit Stan and Eleanor and Mark. It's what you could do on the weekend if you had 5-6 hours to kill. It's free, it's there, and it's awesome. Well, it's not as awesome of late. Miranda's coming up later this hour, but let's go ahead and set the stage now. I've got a clip. This is Georgia Congressman Brandon Gill, not the only good questioner here. You will see first. This is cut two, guys, for the heads up. This is Representative Brian Jack of Georgia. And he is the first person you'll hear him in conversation with is Mike Gonzalez at the Heritage Foundation. And then we get to what you might call the problem. The curator of the Museum of American History, the museum director, Anthea Hartig. So Congressman Jack, Mike Gonzalez of Heritage, and the Smithsonian's American History Museum curator. Enjoy.
1: I think that is pretty shocking. Why smear a founding father such as Ben Franklin with by pondering such a really bizarre thing?
2: Well said. Director Hartig, I'm curious, we've heard a lot of concerning examples as just reference. Do you have any regrets in your tenure thus far of some of the exhibits that have been displayed? Do you regret any of the exhibits, and if so, which?
3: Good morning, sir. I am incredibly proud of the work we've done, but we are imperfect, and we surely have made mistakes, but I don't have any regrets.
2: Which mistakes would you say you've made?
3: There are always factual errors. One of my favorite currently is that one of our volunteers has pointed out that we've been mislabeling a coin in the American Presidency exhibit for years. And we were, of course, slightly embarrassed about that, but we fixed it.
2: Have you had any negative feedback from Secretary Bunch or others in leadership about some of the exhibits we've discussed today?
3: Secretary Bunch and the members of leadership and I talk about many things, including our exhibitions.
2: Has there been any frustration exhibited about some of the exhibits that have happened under your control?
3: We talk about many things, and we've talked about the challenges of being an historian in these times. Absolutely.
0: The challenges of being a historian in these times? What exactly are the challenges of being a historian in these times? I'll tell you what it is. It's called there are people in charge who aren't taking your crap anymore. It's called we have a president in Donald Trump, the Republicans who have the spine to do it, and some conservatives in the culture with some measure of historical props and street cred of their own who are taking a look at the history that's been told by the Smithsonian. This breaks my heart. Visiting the American History Museum at the Smithsonian, I remember I'm old enough to where you could go into the lobby where they have the pendulum swinging. And it swings in different ways because the movements of the earth, you just stare at that thing for hours. But you know what else you could stare at for hours? The actual Star-Spangled Banner. The actual flag. It's pretty tattered, but the flag was still there, as Francis Scott Key wrote, as we have long sung. They have ever since realized that maybe having it out there in the open air with the sun shining on it, and the, you know, people breathing on it from even from 100 feet away might not have been the greatest thing in the world. So they now have it in its own darkened, hermetically sealed, specially lit chamber that you kind of have to go down to take a look at. But it's still, it's just remarkable. It's a place that should make every American proud. And by that, I don't mean that proud because it has sugar-coated American history or whitewashed it or sweetened it or swept unpleasant things under the rug. There are plenty of things that are unpleasant in our history, plenty of original sins, past sins, a path of enlightenment that we've had to follow. But the message of American history and the message of the Smithsonian American History Museum should be that despite our flaws and despite our warts and despite our missteps, that this is an amazing country, that this is a place that we should all be proud of, and a history that we should all be proud of, and founders that we should be proud of, and a constitution that we should be proud of, and that is sorely lacking in the annals of leftist thought. And it is those tentacles of leftist thought that have intruded far too much into American history. And that is the Smithsonian's problem. And the reason it's hard to be a historian these days is we are onto them. Mark Davison for Hugh Hewitt. Happy Friday. Be right back.
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8: During the War for Independence, General George Washington, the man we refer to today as the father of our country, led American troops through military defeat after defeat. And in the bitter winter of 1777, he wrote this somber note to a friend in Philadelphia. Quote, "You might have tracked our army from White Marsh to Valley Forge by the blood on their feet," end of quote. Many soldiers continued to march through the deep snows of Pennsylvania without shoes. Others suffered from disease, hunger, and freezing conditions. Nearly 2,000 of Washington's men died, yet George Washington did not lose faith. Amid the hardship, loss, and uncertainty of Valley Forge, he turned to God in prayer. At a time when our nation once again faces division and uncertainty, may we follow Washington's example, kneeling humbly, praying faithfully, and asking God to guide the future of America.

0: Mick Jagger turns 83 on Sunday. Little tumbling dice. Why not? Let's go. Mick, 83. Crazy. That's going to be wall-to-wall Mick for some of the bumpers, some of the bumper tunes, including something from their brand new album, their 27th. Crazy. And it's really good, too. So that's coming up a little later on. Also coming up a little later on this hour, some Miranda Devine, opportunity to talk with her, great New York Post columnist. We'll talk about some of that, about the Smithsonian problem, the historian problem. Historian is a weird business card, isn't it? What does it require of you? What does it mean to be a historian? Does it require objectivity? Probably not. I guess all the word really, really means is a student of, teacher of, somebody immersed in history, and you can do it with whatever politics you bring to the table. But if I were to run across a conservative historian, which would be a pleasure, I don't want him to fudge things. I don't want him to lie. I don't want him to misrepresent things. But that's what so many of the leftist so-called historians do. And So we'll talk about that some with Miranda later this hour. So what kind of history will be written after these midterms? Midterms are always kind of a bear for the party in power. Now, the usual dynamic is that once a party wins the White House, I guess the logic is that the voting public says, okay, that party just won the White House. Let's throw a bone to the other party. And so the party that just won the White House gets its clock cleaned in the ensuing midterms. Clinton wins in 92, Gingrich revolution in 94. Obama wins in 08, Boehner takes the gavel from Nancy Pelosi in 2010. Sweet, thoroughly enjoyed that. So using that calculus, here we are with the Trump election, and that should, if passed his prologue, mean that Democrats win big in November, and they very well might. But silly me, I have this feeling, and this may or may not be reassuring, so watch out for keep the car on the road for the following sentence. I have a feeling that the November results in the midterms, that November 3rd, when we wake up on November 4th, listen to me, waking up on November 4th like it's only going to take one day. When we wake up at Christmas and find out what the election results actually were, in this crazy, nebulous world of vote counting. But let's pretend that it's still going to be late at night, November 3rd, or the morning of November 4th. That the result will have had a lot more to do with ideas and policies and who made the better point. Did Republicans make a really... Of course Republicans are going to make a good point. We're the ones with gender sanity. We're the ones with environmental sanity. We're the ones who want to take less of your money and give you more of your freedom. Of course we're going to have superior points. But will we be able to make the point that gas is not $5 a gallon? Will we be able to make the point that we're not steeped in a continuing messy war with Iran? Will we be able to make points on things from affordability to foreign policy to all kinds of other things that are kind of out there in the breeze that may blow one way or the other based on how the news plays out? And how much will we be able to rely on the campaign positioning statement I mentioned last hour that goes something like this? Hi, we're the Republicans. You may not agree with us about everything, but those people are insane. Well, they are, and we've always had that to a degree. I think that's some of why Trump won both times, maybe all three. wink, wink. And that is because people wanted him, but they actively did not want Hillary, did not want Biden, did not want Kamala Harris. So Ted Cruz was on the TV box the other day, talking about this wave of news that we have right now where AOC's presidential poll numbers are pretty good. Everything's relative. She's like a front runner in a few states, but it's a pack because you got Pete Buttigieg and Mark Kelly in Arizona and 130-year-old Bernie Sanders and what's left of Kamala. It's just a weird yet crowded field. Gavin Newsom, if a bloom is falling off of that rose, which I think that it is. So is it either impressive that she's the front runner, or is it not so wild because she has great name recognition and can't break 30%? Huh? Really? So here's Ted Cruz. This is cut number one on the conservative talking point of the moment. Those people are crazy. The socialists are in charge, and we should be able to make hay out of that.
1: I think she'll run for president. I don't think she will run for Senate, but I'm going to make a prediction for you, Sean. My prediction is Comrade Mondami will be the next Democrat senator from New York, that Mondami will replace Schumer. I think Mondami is the single most powerful Democrat in the country. And I got to say, by the way, there are some Republicans that are celebrating. This is great. Our opponents are crazy. That's going to help us. I want to say for the record, I'm not celebrating. I think this is bad for the country. I think this is unhealthy. I want to see two normal parties that are not filled with crazy people who can actually do something reasonable and who actually love the country. Okay, if a Democrat likes some higher taxes and higher regulations, I don't like that. But could we start with the premise that you love America?
0: You silly, silly man. Now, I say that with love, and of course I'm kidding. That's funny. Ted Cruz is barely old enough to remember when that America existed. I am old enough to remember when that America existed. Reagan and Tip O'Neill getting together during the off hours, when we had Democrats like JFK, who didn't mind, you know, invoking God, were comfortable with the fact that God exists, were comfortable with patriotism. Sure, I am glad to mobilize and weaponize Democrat insanity in order to win, and I'd love it if that resulted in us mounting huge victories in November. But I'll join with Ted in looking to go back to where the worst thing I would ever say about a liberal is your ideas are wrong, is I think you're mistaken, you know, rather than you're crazy, you're a communist, et cetera, et cetera. Hey, as we head into the weekend, let me give you a quick reminder about Hugh Hewitt's campaign to feed the poorest of the poor right here in our hemisphere through our friends at Food for the Poor. Love these folks. I've traveled with them. Your generosity makes a difference right here, right now, going into the weekend. What are your weekend plans? Going to be grabbing the family, going to a restaurant, grabbing a bite? What if you couldn't do that? Well, you mean go to the restaurant? No, I mean grab a bite. What if you had no food? I want you to think about not having actual food. Now think about staring into the face of a mom with about three kids, can only feed one of them. What do you do? Well, I don't know what those moms are supposed to do. I know what we're supposed to do. We're supposed to help. We are called to help. 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

With SRN News, I'm Ron Taylor. The military says it's fired on a merchant vessel attempting to breach its blockade of Iranian ports, while Iran targeted American strongholds around the Persian Gulf. Meanwhile, Saudi Arabia struck the port city of Hodeida in Yemen.

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7: 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The Answer.

Temptations had the first crack at it in the 60s, and then the Stones covered it in 1974 on It's Only Rock and Roll. Ain't Too Proud to Beg, Mick and the Boys, heralding Mick Jagger's 83rd birthday on Sunday. Holy cow. Alrighty, so as we take a look at the various things that have been going on in the news this week, in a minute we're going to do sort of two birds with one stone. One, it's going to be we're going on the gender beat and some gender sanity from an actual female athlete, Sophie Cunningham. Lord knows you've heard. If you haven't heard of her, you're about to. And we're just going to ask the continuing parlor game question of if Stephen A. Smith keeps saying really normal and rational things while I guess still kind of a Democrat, is he running? And what would that mean? Thoughts about that. But first, let me give you some thoughts about this. No nation in history has made the claim that our rights come from a creator, not from man, not from God, not from government. And through every challenge, war, hardship, uncertainty, Americans have always turned to prayer. As we continue to commemorate our nation's 250th birthday, Freedom 250 is inviting Americans across the country to come together in a shared moment of prayer at AmericaPrays.com. 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So that we can rededicate ourselves.

0: 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All right, so Stephen A. And Sophie Cunningham. That is, she's on the same team with Caitlin Clark. Caitlin Clark is just the greatest player in brief WNBA history, and she is despised. Why? Why is Caitlin Clark hated? Because she is white and straight. Uh-oh, the double whammy in the woke WNBA. Now, it's funny. A lot of it's political. There are other white players who are woke. There are other straight players who are woke. But maybe Caitlin Clark's main sin is not just being white and being straight, but also not being real vocal in the WNBA chorus of wokeism. Sophie Cunningham caught some hell this past week for saying, hey, you know, I don't think that men should be playing in women's sports. And so she was, of course, instantly pilloried. So here's Stephen A. This is cut five, I believe, guys. Stephen A. Smith, still a Democrat, last time I checked, talking about Sophie Cunningham's courage.
1: There's room for absolutely everyone here, and I think there's room to love everyone. I truly think when you get people in the same room and you have conversations, you actually have a lot in common with a lot of people. I'm there to love, but I'm also there to love biological women, and I think that there are rights that need to be protected. And like I said, I'm going to stand true to that. I'll never falter in my beliefs in that, but I have never once said I hated the trans community. Like I said, I think there's space for everyone. I can't applaud her enough. This notion that you're hating on the trans community because you are not a proponent of them participating in female sports is utterly ridiculous. Sophie Cunningham said every word right on the money. There's no hate involved. There's only love we're talking about. But what happened to loving girls who are born biologically as girls? What about their rights? What about fairness associated to them? Leah Thomas, I'm going to keep bringing that name up. 400th plus in the world competing as a male. Transitions to female, and he was number one. If we're going to act like transitioning from male to female doesn't involve an advantage for that trans athlete, I have nothing to say to you. You're not exercising common sense.
0: When's the last time you heard a Democrat say that? Is he even still a Democrat? He says he is. And I know people can scoff a little bit and go, Stephen A., sports commentator. You know what else? Listen, my wife has made this clear to me. He's on every other episode of General Hospital. What's his character? Brick? Whatever. The guy's an actor. The guy's he does an enormous number of things in the private sector, but also has some interesting political views. Remind you of anybody? I'm not saying that Stephen A. Smith is like a Democrat counterpart to Trump. I am saying that the notion of him running for president is not only is it not dismissible, it's plausible, and it's something that should give conservatives an interesting moment, because we're kind of used to Democrats being crazy. Stephen A. is not. What would it be like if the Democrats ran somebody that's not absolutely out of his cotton picking mind? What would that be like? Miranda Devine joins us next. Mark Davis in for UU.
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0: You know, if we're going to herald Mick Jagger's 83rd birthday on Sunday, we might as well play something he recorded when he was 82, or maybe 81. This is Mr. Charm from the brand new Stones album. I know, brand new 27th, if I'm counting, Stones album, Foreign Tongues, released 2 weeks ago. 2 weeks ago! These are crazy times we live in. Chronicling these crazy times, there's nobody better than Miranda Devine over at the New York Post. When I was reading her most recent column, which is always a joy, it's about the Smithsonian stuff that we were talking about earlier this hour. And the headline is, the Smithsonian reeks of communist ideologies that our founding fathers would be ashamed of. And she writes, if you wondered how communism has grabbed a foothold in the United States of all places, look no further than the Smithsonian. It teaches that politeness, punctuality, objectivity, and hard work are white supremacy. They devote not one major exhibit to George Washington or the Founding Fathers, but they do teach that Benjamin Franklin was a vile slave owner who owed his discoveries to his slaves, and that Christopher Columbus was a psychopathic killer and racist, and that we live on stolen land. So I'm reading this, and I got with Danielle, and I said, hey, maybe we reach out and see if we can get a hold of Miranda Devine. And darned if we didn't succeed. Miranda, longtime fan. How are you, ma'am?
1: Hello, Mark. Very nice to talk to you. I'm great. Apart from just trying to chronicle the craziness that's descended on America, this very dark ideology that has no business in America. But apart from that, everything's hunky-dory.
0: Yeah, other than that, Mrs. Lincoln, exactly right. And it's funny because I feel like some victories are at hand, that some trans sanity, the gender sanity, environmental sanity is kicking in a number of ways. And the Trump era is a reason why. But in the annals of history and museums, and maybe we're just starting to shine some light on it, as you have done, as some members of Congress like Brandon Gill have done, my congressman, by the way. We got a lot of work to do, but there are areas where wokeism and historical illiteracy are just running roughshod.
1: Yes, and they have done for a long time because, of course, the left has a plan, and it is the long march through the institutions. And so they've taken over every single institution, whether it be education, museums, you name it, anything that manages to propagandize a new generation of people, of Americans, into ideas that are very anti-American, and also making sure they're ignorant about things like the true toll of communism, and the greatness of America and the uniqueness of its founding. None of that is really taught anymore. The kids don't rally around the flag and say the Pledge of Allegiance in the morning, as used to be common. And instead, they're taught evil, false things about America's past. And, and I think Americans are very tolerant and are also very self-critical. It's a mark, I think, that I've noticed about America is that, Americans are just very willing to talk about the negative parts of their past because, they're always on a quest for self-improvement. But that's been taken to a ridiculous extent where all it is criticism. And the Smithsonian is a perfect example of that. And honestly, when the boss of the Smithsonian, this woman, Anthea Hartig, was being interviewed in Congress or testifying in Congress last week, just the supercilious arrogance of that woman as she was being questioned, and the fakeness and pretending that she couldn't understand or taking notes. She is an ideologue and she's playing out her own white guilt. She's mentioned that. She said that she was, brought up or propped up on pillows of privilege and bourgeoisie. And so she's taking that out on the rest of America.
0: I was talking earlier about conservative historians versus liberal historians, and I don't mind if a historian brings a certain personal politics to their trade, but as long as it's not fraudulent, as long as it's not deceptive, is it humanly possible to ask for truly objective historians to be installed at the Smithsonian? What do we do to fix this?
1: Well, no, because according to Anthea Hartig and the Smithsonian, objectivity is white supremacy.
0: Exactly. Whoops, I forgot.
1: Yes. And Brandon Gill was fantastic when he asked her, just quizzed her about that. You know, said, are you a white supremacist? You know, do you believe in objectivity? And so, or she knew where it was going. And then she pretended she had no idea. When, you know, there has been, I mean, back in 2020, I wrote a column about this, the white supremacy exhibit, because there was a big scandal about it then and how ridiculous it was. And, you know, roll forward 6 years and nothing's changed.
0: So, last thing, let's move from Washington, where the Smithsonian is, to New York, where you live. It's that 13-block-long homeless encampment there on the west side from the Hudson Yards up to the Intrepid Museum, Mayor Mamdani. I mean, it's not like New York fell into ruin the day he took the oath. Things are not looking good in your city. Give me 60 seconds on that, and we'll call it a day.
1: No, I mean, Bill de Blasio's two terms were absolutely disastrous, and Mamdani's come in with a vow to fix everything, but he's not fixing anything. He's making everything 10 times worse. You know, even under de Blasio, you didn't have a 13-block homeless encampment, which is growing like Topsy. You know, once these things take hold, it's like reverse broken windows theory, and all the crime and the prostitution and the abuse of themselves that goes on there. But he's all, you know, live and let live. And yet at the same time, he's boasting and threatening and gloating about the taxes that he's putting on the wealthy, who the wealthy are all leaving. And this Pierre de Terre tax is his latest gambit. And, of course, it won't plug the budget hole. It won't improve any services. And so what will he do next? Well, he'll tax the not-so-rich, and then he'll tax
0: one can
1: the poor.
0: Only
1: and then he'll,
0: one can only imagine.
1: Yeah.
0: That's... Miranda, thank you so much. Miranda Devine on X, thanks for the great columns, great books like The Big Guy. Pleasure to talk to you, and have a great weekend, man. Thank you greatly for being on the program. All right, hey, we're closing up this. It was a portion that you and I are spending together. Must be time for Tarzana Joe next on The Hugh Hewitt Show. Mark Davis filling in.
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0: Since the final hour of today's Hugh Hewitt Show contains Hugh doing the Hillsdale Dialogues with Dr. Larry Arn on Winston Churchill and the finest hour, it's going to be great, but that means our minutes together are dwindling. I can't think of a better way to wrap up than this. I've done a lot of hosting for Hugh over the years. Lately, it has not matched up sufficiently to where I get to hang out with Tarzana Joe, but today it does. Joe, what a pleasure to hear you and see you. How you doing, my friend?
1: Nice to see you again. And I heard you talking with Matt Continenti about the movie of the moment. And yes. You know, The Odyssey is a poem that people in California can relate to, because personally, I would commute on the 405, and it took me 10 years to get home every day.
0: Exactly, so, right. You can identify with Matt Damon. Yeah. Is that sort of the topical foundation for today's poem?
1: Yes, yeah, we're kind of. I've read all the opinions, both the glowing and the vicious, about the movie based upon the travels of Odysseus. While some call it a masterpiece, a cinematic joy, some say it does to Homer what Ulysses did to Troy. Because I haven't seen it yet, I'll have to take the fifth. I'm guessing that it falls somewhere between a hit and a myth. Now, only seven plots exist in all of God's creation, and endless shelves of books are merely recapitulation. Each generation finds a tale which lives because it's true, and molds it to communicate the current point of view. But the thought that I've been having, and the one I want to share, it warms me to my muses that so many people care. No poet's been the center of what counts as fair or foul, since the flames that were ignited greeting leaves of grass or howl. And if folks read the Odyssey, that fills my heart with hope, in Greek or wrought by Wilson or by Chapman or by Pope. I'm just your humble poet, but it's nice for me to know we're moved by words a poor bard wrote 3,000 years ago. That's Going Home on the 405 by Tarzana.
0: Going Home on the 405, bringing it literally right home. What better musical, poetic, literally poetic theme could we have than a poet weighing in on poetry? Joe, thank you. TarzanaJoe.com, author of It Only Hurts When I Rhyme. I have a copy. I treasure it. TarzanaJoe.com. Joe, God bless and thank you. I'd appreciate it very, very much.
1: Thank you.
0: Speaking of appreciation, thank you. We sure will. I want to thank Adam and Harley and Danielle. And there's just like one thing that I haven't had a chance to do. I got 60 seconds to do it, so here we are. I was 11, 57 years ago, today, as the Apollo 11 capsule splashed down in the Pacific, recovered by the USS Hornet, and then visited by a very enthused Richard Nixon, who was just thrilled that things were going so well in America when they would soon turn so not so good. But what an amazing journey, what a life-changing moment it was, as Neil and Buzz and Mike came home 57 years ago today. As you head home, God bless. Thank you so much. This wonderful country is here for us all to enjoy. Hugh Hewitt will be back to enjoy on Monday. I'm Mark Davis. See you soon right here on Salem News Channel, Salem Radio Network. 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
8: News this hour from Town Hall. I'm Ron Taylor. The U.S. military hitting various targets in Iran for the 13th night in a row. More from correspondent Laura Winters.
2: President Trump appears to be losing patience with Iranian leaders who refuse to make a deal. The U.S. military taking out targets in Iran, including military command centers and drone storage facilities, for a 13th night in a row. The president telling Axios he's considering a massive attack on Iran, bigger than ever before, and that he is close to a decision.
8: Meanwhile, the military says it's fired on another merchant vessel that was trying to breach its blockade of Iranian ports. American forces disabled the MT Levine in the Gulf of Oman. The White House is rolling out its latest nuclear energy initiative.
7: President Trump announced a major nuclear energy milestone from the Oval Office.
9: So these are the first new privately funded advanced reactors to turn on the United States in over four decades, and making sure that these groundbreaking designs were safe to build and test so quickly was a challenge that required a historic partnership between these innovative companies and our administration.
7: The White House says the administration is working to accelerate nuclear energy as demand for reliable electricity continues to grow. Willie Nelson, The White House.
8: The number of measles cases in the U.S. has surpassed the record-breaking update tally for all of last year, with five more months of this year still to come. Bernie Bennett has more on the story.
10: The U.S. Centers for Disease Control and Prevention logged 2,318 cases of measles as of Thursday. The nation had 2,289 cases in 2025, the worst year for measles in more than three decades. Now, 2026 has easily become the U.S.'s worst year for measles since 1991, as major outbreaks in South Carolina, Utah, and Arizona have sickened hundreds, and small clusters of cases sparked in other states. I'm Bernie Bennett.
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1: Good evening, Grace, America. That music means it's the last broadcast hour of the week. That means it's time for the Hilldale Dialogue. Dr. Ron and I are done celebrating the semi-sesquicentennial, and we're back into Churchill's World War II Memoirs, Volume 2, Their Finest Hour. Last week, Dr. Ron, you were talking about Churchill's comment to the French that those nations that die fighting rise again. And you're also talking about how the French collapse may have been in part linked to the exhaustion of the French Republic after World War One. I am curious, it occurred to me when we were talking, I wanted to ask you about it this week. When Reagan arrived after Vietnam and after Carter, he had to start again to rebuild sort of American fighting will, and he did it with Grenada. And then George H.W. Bush did it with Panama. And then George W. Bush, we went to war for 20 years, and we're exhausted again. And we got out ignobly from Afghanistan in 2021 in a haphazard, disastrous, and deeply humiliating retreat. What do you make of the idea that Donald Trump is rebuilding the American capacity for force with this battle with Iran in a way that is necessary, limited, precise, and deadly when it's unleashed?
2: Yeah, that's it. Limited. We fell into a period unique in American history when we were the only superpower. And so we thought we could do anything. And you mix that up with the principles of liberal imperialism, which include statements like, we can't be safe until the world is free. My favorite is Colin Powell saying, when we invaded Iraq the first time after they had attacked a neighbor, and the neighbor appealed to us for help. It means we can do that if we want to. But he said, if you break it, you own it. And that means that we have to fix it, right? Well, Trump hasn't said anything like that. What he said is, we're going to stop them threatening us and our neighbors, and we're going to do what it takes to do that. And that means that it's up to us how far we go. So that's limited, right? Because if you can't study Churchill carefully without understanding his constant reluctance about and fear about war. You don't do it for a demonstration. You do it because you have to. And you'll be less likely to have to if you're ready to do it. And that's the old wisdom, right? And I think
1: it's interesting that you bring up, and that's not in our notes or our outline, General Powell, who of course became Secretary of State Powell, but he was a general, he's a military man, because Churchill has a, not a jaundiced eye, but a skeptical eye about generals making policy. And it comes up in this chapter, chapter 10, General Weygand, who is their boss of bosses, their number one general, the general decides that it's time to quit. And Churchill says he used his supreme political position far beyond the limits which his professional responsibilities, great as they were justified or required. He asserted the right of a soldier to dominate the duly constituted government of the Republic, as did Marshal Petain. And I sense in Churchill I read in Churchill a great skepticism of generals stepping into the role of statesman. Am I right about that?
2: Oh, yeah. Well, if they get elected, right, they have to become statesmen, right? But the idea that they get to decide, remember, that's a thing in human affairs, in every human organization. People have a job, and they think because of that job, they can control more than that job. And they try to control things for which they don't have responsibility. Nobody gave General Weygand responsibility for the future and being of France, but he effectively exercised that authority for a time. And that was just wrong. And what Churchill thought was, you know, Churchill is a follower of the principles of the Declaration of Independence. And what do they say? The purpose of a government is to defend the rights of its people, and it gets its authority from their consent. Well, nobody consented to Vagon making those decisions. He just happened to have supposed at least control of the military. And so there was nobody. I mean, I mentioned last week that Victor Hansen writes about the amazing effectiveness of Britain in the Second World War, how much they got out of themselves, right? And they mortgaged their future to do it. And Churchill didn't want to do that and always called it the unnecessary war, but now you're in the dang war, and somebody's got to command all the efforts of the nation toward victory. That's what he did. Well, there wasn't anybody at the top ready to do that. Churchill meets the son of Clemenceau from the First World War, the Tiger, they called him. And at the end of the First World War, Clemenceau took power, and he did do that. And Churchill marveled at that and admired that very much and did that himself later. Well, this son of Clemenceau, Churchill records in these chapters that we're reading, he had the spirit of his daddy in him. And Churchill thought that was missing at the top. In
1: France. Well, he said Renaud was not up to it. And this is a quote. France would have needed a Cromwell, a Clemenceau, a Stalin, or a Hitler. And that's a silent reflection on himself. Capacity married to will, married to a country that's got the ability to rise to the occasion, as Victor Davis Hanson noted. He's not complimenting Stalin or Hitler's moral character. He is recognizing, and I'm sure he's not a big fan of Cromwell, but is recognizing what Machiavelli put down as the essential ingredient.
2: There's that charge against Donald Trump, the old one about the Playboy interview where he congratulates the Chinese on their strength. Well, he also says in that same interview that they're horrible, that their policies are horrible. But, and see, here's what I think is the distinction. Strength is urgently necessary, but Churchill was fond of saying kindness is better than strength. But you actually need some strength in order to be kind. And so, you know, when you take a responsibility like that, if Hillsdale College fails, it'll be my fault, right? And that's where I get my authority, from the mission of the college, from its well-being, and from the people I work with. And I have to use it only for that. And it means that while I have the job, I'm stuck. Something goes wrong, it's my fault. Well, if you take that attitude, then you might be capable of command in an urgent situation. I've never been in a situation as urgent as the ones we're describing here. But all of us face in life urgent situations, and we have to discharge our responsibilities. That's what our authority, whatever it is we have, is for.
1: That's well put. Let's talk now about the French fleet, because it's a little known aspect of the war, but Churchill had spotted it not long after he became prime minister, after Chamberlain stepped down. He begins to lobby Darlan, who's the chief of naval operations. He's in command of the French fleet, but he's an admiral. He's not a minister. And he says to Darlan, "We got to have the French fleet. We got to have the French fleet." And Darlan says to him, "Of course you'll get the French fleet." Well, France is collapsing, and Churchill sends out his IOU for the fleet, and Darlan doesn't deliver. He said, "I had become the Minister of Maritime." What does that mean? What was he trying to do there?
2: Bargain. So first of all, a very pregnant letter in these chapters is the letter that Churchill wrote to Roosevelt on the 15th of June.
1: Oh, yes.
2: And I invite people to read that and see that Churchill appeals to Roosevelt entirely on the basis of the interest of the United States of America.
1: Yep.
2: He says, if their fleet goes bad, that's a grievous fact. But what will become of our fleet? I would never surrender our fleet to the Germans. But will I be in charge if there's an invasion? You have to think about that. Because the British fleet was bigger than the American fleet at the time. And if you put it together with the French fleet, and he points this out.
1: And the German fleet.
2: That would
1: Way
2: bigger. That's right.
1: And so, don't go anywhere, America. We'll come back and talk about FDR, Churchill, the considerations that went into everything. 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Stay tuned. I'll be right back with Dr. Larry Arnn on the Hugh Hewitt Show.
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9: During the War for Independence, General George Washington, the man we refer to today as the father of our country, led American troops through military defeat after defeat. And in the bitter winter of 1777, he wrote this somber note to a friend in Philadelphia. Quote, "You might have tracked our army from White Marsh to Valley Forge by the blood on their feet," end of quote. Many soldiers continued to march through the deep snows of Pennsylvania without shoes. Others suffered from disease, hunger, and freezing conditions. Nearly 2,000 of Washington's men died, yet George Washington did not lose faith. Amid the hardship, loss, and uncertainty of Valley Forge, he turned to God in prayer. At a time when our nation once again faces division and uncertainty, may we follow Washington's example, kneeling humbly, praying faithfully, and asking God to guide the future of America.
10: Bigger and stronger voice for America. Hugh Hewitt, The Answer.
11: I'm Hugh Hewitt with Dr. Larry Arnn, president of Hillsdale College, talking about Winston Churchill's World War II memoir. We're talking about the fleet and the very delicate dance of memos between Winston Churchill and Franklin Roosevelt at the time, Dr. Arnn.
12: And so it's, in other words, this. And see, another very delicate thing, because, you know, first of all, these memos are really great to read, because you got to remember, Churchill's writing these things when he's traveling four times to France during the collapse of France, and after he's been prime minister since the 10th of May, and all this is over by the middle of June, and he writes these memos to the French, to Roosevelt. The most important memos he wrote were to those two parties. And the French say to him, "We want you to release us from our obligation not to make a separate peace." That's hard. You know, we're collapsing. We're suffering there. We're disorganized. They're going to take over France and subject the whole of the France to the Gestapo. And we don't want that. We can make a deal to prevent that. Release us. Think of it as the strength of that appeal. And what does Churchill reply? Once he gives the reply twice. He gives it once and he says, "We are never going to waste any time recriminating against France, whatever it does. But this is not the last battle. That will happen in England. And you should exhaust your resources all the way down to North Africa, if you must, to carry on the battle." Then they retire, and Churchill, and who's with him, Beaverbrook, his good friend, who he gives him a huge Churchill compliment in this chapter, always a good man under pressure. And Lord Halifax, a reformed appeaser, they're with him. And they retire to the garden and talk for half an hour, and then come back. Churchill comes back and gives the same answer. And he gives that answer in writing again later. And then he tells Roosevelt he gave that answer. That, in other words, "I didn't agree with them to release them from a pact that we made, a blood pact, not to make a separate peace, because we're going to fight on and they should too." And that, you see, that's, aren't those...
4: They are. What do you make of FDR in this exchange? For the benefit of the audience, FDR writes France, encouraging them not to surrender and not to give up the fight. And Churchill, although it's very, I went full Strauss in here, tried to read it three or four times to figure out whether or not Winston Churchill was willing that FDR had agreed to publish the telegram, or whether FDR had actually agreed to publish the telegram and changed his mind. I can't decipher it. I can't say for certain whether or not FDR said, "Go ahead and publish my telegram," because Churchill thought it would buck up the French, and Raynaud thought it would buck up the French, because FDR is saying, "Fight on, fight on." And then FDR says, "Oh, the State Department says I can't publish the telegram." What did you make of that by FDR? I thought it was disappointing.
12: No. It's a good thing that we were reluctant to go into that war. We were reluctant to go into the First World War, too. And we went into both of them upon being attacked, right? And we didn't have agreements in advance of either of those wars that we would come to the defense of those countries. Roosevelt wanted to, and the reasons he wanted to are in that memo that Churchill wrote him. When Churchill and Roosevelt began writing each other, they write each other as former naval persons. Roosevelt had been Assistant Secretary to the Navy. And see, you have to make a link, if you can, between the thought of the American founders, the authors of the Declaration of Independence, and this policy in the Second World War. And that link is broken in part because Franklin Roosevelt was a modern liberal reinterpreting the Declaration of Independence into something else, I argue, right? That's a big argument, right? We're not making it here. But it's also maintained because Roosevelt reads about what's going to happen to America if the seas are dominated by hostile powers. And that becomes a prospect that's open, right? Roosevelt was Assistant Secretary of the Navy, and you know the great explainer of British power is a man named Alfred Thayer Mahan, who was a late 19th, early 20th century figure at the Naval Institute in America, and he wrote The Influence of Sea Power on History. And it's a very powerful book, and it's still fundamental to strategic thinking in the West, today, in China, too.
4: Yep.
12: And what does it say? It says the cheapest, fastest way to move goods around the earth is by sea. And so sea power matters a lot. It mattered very much to the founders of the country. And so Roosevelt knows that, right? And we've always been for freedom of the seas. We always had serious navy from the Revolutionary War on. And so to have that under the hands of a continental power, I mean, it's just a fact that the Chinese Navy is bigger than ours today, and China has a multiple of our shipbuilding capacity today. That's a serious fact.
4: And did you notice, though, Dr. Arndt, that when our Apache helicopter went down, we dispatched a drone made by Saronic, and it looks like, God forgive me, I hope I don't offend the PT boat people, it looks very much like a PT boat from World War II or a swift boat from Vietnam, but it doesn't have anyone on it. It just goes and picks up our pilots. That's a revolution.
12: Well, there's a very good, I just got it this morning, I haven't read it all yet, but there's a man named Dennis Blair, who was a big naval commander in the Pacific, and he's published an article about the question, can China take Taiwan? And he says there's just a lot of developments that make that very doubtful now. And we can't rest on our laurels, but, you know, I mean, one of the things that's been displayed in Iran is that we have made a lot of progress against these and with these drone weapons and in knocking them down, not having to spend a $2 million weapon to knock down a $30,000 drone. And so there's a lot of innovation going on right now. A lot of it comes from Anduril, and that's Palmer Luckey's company. And that's just awesome to me.
4: It's awesome to me, too. And they're in Ohio, Dr. Arndt, not Michigan. They're in Ohio. We'll come back. Hopefully I'll evade some anti-Ohio talk from Dr. Arndt. Don't go anywhere, America. I do want to remind you I'm in the Relief Factor studio. 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
10: Welcome back, America. I'm Hugh Hewitt, talking with Dr. Larry Arnn about the new technologies of war everywhere. A lot of it comes as well from Ukraine. I'll remind you, 4 years ago when the Russians invaded and we thought it would be a two-week war, you made the comment, and then history has surprises like this Zelensky fellow. Ukraine's a surprise, and the ability that they have demonstrated with drones is a remarkable surprise. I mean, world changing.
11: Yeah, and they're getting a lot of help. And
10: we're helping them.
11: A lot of people are, and probably especially us. And, you know, we're learning from that. And it's a sad commentary that we're in danger all the time now, right? And for much of American history, that wasn't true. And we're safer than anybody, at least anybody powerful. But we're subject to immediate attack, and that means being ready and having a superior military at the cheapest possible cost is urgently needed to any republic like ours.
10: Let me also, we're talking about naval power and man. The Strait of Hormuz demonstrates again that what seems like a fight far away with a country we don't know much about, Oman and UAE and Iran, is actually about the world's health. You can't allow international waterways to be dominated by a malign power, by any power, unless it's the Panama Canal and they own it, or we own it and gave it to them. You can't let the Straits of Malacca or the Strait of Hormuz or any of the narrow waterways, the Taiwan Strait, be dominated by one power, or the whole world suffers. That's why I think you mentioned that our Constitution specifically doesn't say anything about a standing army. It says we are to provide and maintain a navy. That's in the Constitution.
11: Yeah, that's right. Yeah, they didn't. Put a point, right? First of all, as I say, all proper reasoning about international security and foreign policy begins with the interests of the United States. Well, we're a net oil exporter, and we hope to remain so. I hope we do. but we're also a huge oil

0: importer, and that has to do with refining capacity and kinds of oil and which kinds we can refine and which kinds we produce and don't produce. And those are sticky problems, right? And so, you know, the world, the oil has a world price, and we got to buy a lot of it. And so, yeah, the interest of the United States is wrapped up in this. And the Strait of Hormuz turns out to be a very sticky problem. We will see, because we have won the war in Iran so far. We will see how it comes out.
1: Let me go back to last week and then bring it forward. You mentioned last week that Churchill wrote the Prime Ministers of the Dominions. In that letter, he wrote to Australia, New Zealand, Canada, and South Africa, quote, "Hitler will have to break us in this island or lose the war." He then, on June 18th, gives this remarkable speech. We don't have the audio of it, which is the finest hour speech. Do you have an account of how the British people reacted to that speech?
0: Yeah, I mean, it was that is the one where he did broadcast the speech. That is the one where people were now focused on the problem. In other words, when the war started, nobody knew what to expect, you know, and then to be losing on such a scale and so fast, that violated the pace of the First World War, which, you know, they lost some battles in the beginning, but within 3 weeks that settled down into trench warfare. And France didn't surrender in, 6 weeks, how long it took. So they're getting used to that. And then he gives this speech, and it's worth noting, you know, the peroration of the speech at the end is, if the British Empire should last 1,000 years, men will still say this was their finest hour. Remember that that's kind of a doleful prediction, too. This is the peak. What comes later is lower. And that means that Churchill, against his will, and never willing to do that another time in his life, was putting all the chips on the table. That when he said to the French, "Nations that die fighting rise up again, those that surrender tamely are gone forever," he was prepared to live by that creed himself.
1: And he, in fact, did live by that creed. He put all the chips on the table. More with Dr. Arn coming up on the Hillsdale Dialogue. All things Hillsdale at hillsdale.edu. Stay tuned. Hey there, I want to do something meaningful for the 250th anniversary of America. We just got started on July 4th. 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

0: Welcome back, America. I'm Hugh Hewitt. We're talking about the French Navy with Dr. Larry Arnn, president of Hillsdale College, which is why he then goes on and is very harshly critical of Admiral Darlan and very full of praise for de Gaulle. De Gaulle he calls the Constable of France. It's a fine turn of phrase. He also says about Darlan, and he's such a beautiful writer. I had his great-grandfather. Darlan is the admiral of the French Navy. His great-grandfather had been killed at the Battle of Trafalgar, October 21, 1805. So we're going back a long way from 1940. Churchill says, I therefore thought of him as one of those good Frenchmen who ate England, which is a fine turn of phrase, but it's a nice way to distinguish between French who are defeatist and French who just hate England. But he has to bomb, and I don't think many Americans know this now, Larry Arnn, the Brits had to destroy the French Navy. They had to seize it wherever they could and scuttle it wherever they had to. It's really kind of a remarkable episode in history.
1: Churchill was very reluctant to do that. Remember, the British Navy and the French Navy have been training in common since 1905, roughly. So there's no British officer who doesn't know the French Navy and regard it as their closest ally. And now he's going to sink their ships. And Churchill tells in this book, he tells the story in the French North African port of Oran, is where the French Navy went to under Darlan's orders. Churchill tells about the negotiations between, is that in this chapter? I'm kind of lost where we
0: yes.
1: are now.
0: Yes.
1: Yeah, so it's in the book. He tells the story of the negotiations, and the British commander comes and says, I need you to give us these ships or scuttle them. And the French, and it's very civil, they're allies, and they negotiate for several rounds, and the French admiral is conferring back. And then he tells him, not going to do it. And the British says, we're going to sink your fleet. And they do. And that's a terrible thing. Churchill regretted it deeply. On the other hand, there's a lot of evidence that it had a big effect on Franklin Roosevelt. Because remember in that thing we talked about where Roosevelt won't publish a statement. Well, he really couldn't, you know, because he didn't have the authority to go to war. He didn't have the authority to help, right? And that's a big step by itself.
2: Security and privacy alert.
1: There we go.
2: Important security message from Microsoft support.
0: Hold on 1 second. I've just got to shut down my... Some hacker has got my...
2: Knowledge or consent to visit websites
0: has got my
2: work and identity
0: computer... There, I had to shut it down. Return, please.
1: Yeah. So, Roosevelt couldn't declare war by himself, and it's good that he couldn't. He could help, which was itself a violation of neutrality, by the way, and he had authority for that. But he's also hearing from the French, and the French don't sound like people are going to keep on. And they didn't, right? And so when he sees Churchill, and he later sent Harry Hopkins, who lived with Roosevelt in the White House for many years, very close to him, when he sent him to talk to Churchill, and when he saw this destruction of the French fleet, he thought Churchill meant it, that they were going to keep fighting. And therefore, this is an enterprise we might invest in.
0: Page 213, he writes, the elimination of the French Navy has, as an important factor, almost at a single stroke by violent action, produced a profound impression in every country. Here was this Britain, which had so many had counted down and out, which strangers had supposed to be quivering on the brink of surrender to a mighty power arrayed against her, striking ruthlessly at her dearest friends of yesterday, and securing for a while to herself the undisputed command of the sea. It was made plain that the British War Cabinet feared nothing and would stop at nothing. This was true. He's right about that. If you kill all your friends, you're not gonna stop.
1: Yeah, here we go. I used to keep on my wall a war photograph of Abraham Lincoln, and next to it, a war photograph of Winston Churchill. And beneath each of them, quote, and the quote from Lincoln was, "You don't fight wars by blowing rose water through elder stalk squirts." And the quote from Churchill is in the Canadian Parliament. He, in the middle of the war, he said, "We have not traveled all this way, across the oceans, across the mountains, across the prairies, because we are made of sugar candy." And in other words, yeah, this guy is formidable. This guy's conquered Europe. We're not nothing either. And that is very important. After Alamein, first really big land battle that the British won, Churchill celebrated that and said, you know, "We know that our soldiers are prepared to die for their country. They can also kill for their country." And that, in other words, you're going to have to act like a winner if you're going to win.
0: You do indeed have to act like a winner if you're going to win. Stay tuned. Dr. Arnold will be right back after the break. 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

0: Welcome back, America. I'm Hugh Hewitt. Dr. Armour, about to talk about the rhetoric that is used, deployed by Churchill. The ability of his message is really quite extraordinary. The gift of rhetorical flourish, boy, it's rare. FDR had it. Reagan had it. I think President Trump sometimes has it in conversation, but not in set-piece rhetoric. Do you disagree with that? He's not a set-piece rhetorician.
1: Churchill is, that's right. Churchill is, Churchill prepared everything, right? But he prepared it. But then in addition, there are these many times when he just waxed eloquent. Like, here's a phrase that I liked. He writes to some of his colleagues, "I really think that you, Lloyd and Amory, ought to be able to lift our affairs in the East and Middle East out of the catalepsy by which they are smitten." Who writes that?
0: Thing I want to mention this week, he writes to Smuts a day, 2 weeks after his finest hour. Smuts is running South Africa. "If Hitler fails to beat us here, he will probably recoil eastwards. Indeed, he may do this even without trying invasion." I just wanted to point out, he's a brilliant man. He's forecasting the future in their darkest hour. It might be their finest hour. But he's saying, You know what? If he doesn't get this island, he's going to attack Stalin. And he's exactly right.
1: So this chapter ends. I'm going to go find it. The sentence, really great. I can't find it, but it's, "And it would all come to be." Just what he predicted.
0: All right, we will come back next week to talk to Winston Churchill's remarkable gifts of prophecy and rhetorical skill, but most importantly of statesmanship. 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Do not miss the next Hugh Hewitt show on Monday. We'll see you then. Thank you, Adam. Thank you, Harley. I'm Hugh Hewitt. Thank you, Dwayne.
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7: News this hour from Town Hall. I'm Ron Taylor. At least 7 blasts have occurred near a military base hosting U.S. forces in the northern Iraqi city of Erbil.
2: At least 7 explosions have broken out near a military base hosting U.S. forces in the northern Iraqi city of Erbil. The city's in the country's semi-autonomous Kurdish region. The explosions began at around 9:30 a.m. local time on Friday, according to an Associated Press journalist in the area who heard the blasts. The journalist observed at least 4 plumes of black smoke rising into the sky from areas near or inside the base. There's been no immediate information on casualties or the cause of the explosions, and Iraqi and U.S. officials haven't immediately commented. I'm Charles Dulatesma.
7: Saudi Arabia struck the port city of Hodeidah in Yemen, a response to Iranian-backed Houthi rebel attacks on Saudi Arabia's shipping. The Saudi strikes last weekend were in retaliation for Houthi attacks on 2 Saudi oil tankers in the Red Sea this Thursday. SpaceX's Starship rocket has blasted off on another test flight, this time carrying 20 of the most advanced Starlinks. The launch comes a week after a last-second launch abort. Texas Governor Greg Abbott says at least 3 people have died in river flooding that began July 12th.
8: On July the 20th, there was a report that in Balverde County, a report of a death of someone who was driving through high waters and got swept away and lost their life. So now there are officially 3 people whose lives have been lost because of the July floods.
7: President Trump returned to address a huge roomful of journalists at a correspondents' dinner rescheduled from April. The president entering the ballroom last night to polite applause and sat through an hour of award presentations. News and analysis at Town Hall.
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11: During the War for Independence, General George Washington, the man we refer to today as the father of our country, led American troops through military defeat after defeat. And in the bitter winter of 1777, he wrote this somber note to a friend in Philadelphia. Quote, "You might have tracked our army from White Marsh to Valley Forge by the blood on their feet," end of quote. Many soldiers continued to march through the deep snows of Pennsylvania without shoes. Others suffered from disease, hunger, and freezing conditions. Nearly 2,000 of Washington's men died. Yet George Washington did not lose faith. Amid the hardship, loss, and uncertainty of Valley Forge, he turned to God in prayer. At a time when our nation once again faces division and uncertainty, may we follow Washington's example, kneeling humbly, praying faithfully, and asking God to guide the future of America.
12: Hello, I'm David Jeremiah, here to remind us that America's 250th anniversary is more than a milestone to celebrate, it's a moment to remember. We remember the blessings of God and the gift of freedom. 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And if we are to leave this country strong for those who come after us, then we must pass on more than just history. We must pass on faith. So let us thank God for His goodness to America and ask Him to guide us in the days ahead. 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

0: And, you know, you said it's in the 80s there. So a lot of people don't understand this, but a vehicle is a greenhouse, essentially. And so it allows that solar energy to come in through the windows, and then it traps it inside. It can't get back out once it's in there. And so that is what causes a vehicle to heat up to literally deadly temperatures for a young child or a pet within minutes.
1: Mm-hmm.
0: And children, their little body temperatures rise 3 to 5 times faster than an adult. So when you combine those two factors together, you have a recipe for disaster in a very, very short amount of time. So the rule is, this is a hard rule, no children, no pets alone in the car, not even for a minute. It is way too dangerous, especially in Florida where that heat and humidity are so strong.
1: Yeah, you're absolutely right. No running in to pay for the gas in advance and leave them sitting at the gas pump or at the convenience store or running back in. A lot of times this happens in our own homes and in areas there as well. You're right. You just can't leave them there for a minute. You've got to be safe.
0: Right. Yep.
1: We're speaking with Amber Rollins. She's the executive director of Kids in Car Safety. Of course, you gather information year-round from incidents from across the country. Where is Florida ranking these days?
0: Unfortunately, Florida ranks in the top 3 states with the most hot car deaths.
1: Okay.
0: You know, no surprise there. Again, it's hot in Florida,
1: yep.
0: And it's hot longer. You know, you guys have a longer warm season. So this is something that really should be top of mind year round. We've actually documented babies that have died in hot cars on days when it was in the low 60s outside, 60. And, you know, just don't underestimate that greenhouse effect. It is very strong. And these little kids, they just can't regulate, especially the younger they are, the more difficult it is for them to regulate their body temperature. So it can happen, you know, very quickly for them.
1: It's usually a parent, a guardian, but also others that have forgotten that there's a baby, a young one in the back seat. Perhaps they fell asleep or something like that. What seems to be the biggest? I know you gather information on events from across the country. What seems to be the number one, driver that we run into that this happens to?
0: That's a great question. So, by far and large, the most common scenario is a situation where an otherwise loving, responsible parent, no drug abuse, no alcohol, no child protective services involvement, that kind of person, the good kind, has a change in routine. They are sleep deprived, and they literally lose awareness of the baby in the back seat and go to work all day, not realizing that baby was never dropped off at daycare. And I think, you know, for most parents out there, they hear this for the first time, or, you know, maybe they've heard about it on the news and they go, you know, okay, I'm not buying it. I just don't get it. Like, you know, this has never happened to me. And I would actually say that I think this has probably happened to most parents in one way or another, only the right circumstances didn't align for it to lead to, you know, a fatal incident. So what happens is we've got parents who are sleep deprived. Let's be honest, we're all sleep deprived. And it's especially bad when your children are really young. And that truly impacts the way that the memory systems in your brain function. This is a fact. There's science, you know, it's a proven fact. And so when we are sleep deprived, overwhelmed, you know, we've got a lot going on, and something in our routine changes. If we are in autopilot mode, which we all operate in autopilot mode every day of our lives, it's not like something you consciously decide to do. What can happen is, that part of your brain that controls autopilot is like the part of your brain that allows you to get in the car and drive from home to work, and you don't have to think about where to turn or how to operate the vehicle because you have habit memories. Your brain has stored those memories because you've done this action so many times. So when you're doing the

0: those kind of things, driving to work or, you know, doing something you do regularly, you're in autopilot and your basal ganglia takes over. It's a part of your brain that controls it. Now, the problem with the basal ganglia is that it's not as smart as like the prospective memory system in your brain, and it can't account for a change in that habit memory or that routine that you regularly perform. So if you switch the order that you drop your kids off at daycare, it is very possible, if you're in autopilot mode, that you would get in the car and drive straight to work from what would normally be your second drop-off, not realizing you completely missed dropping one of your children off.
1: Mm-hmm.
0: And, like, these parents believe so strongly that their children are actually at daycare, they go back to get them at the end of the day in many cases.
1: I mean, even driving the vehicle for a second time and never seeing the child in the back.
0: Correct.
1: Wow.
0: Yeah.
1: Yeah. Of course, by that time, unfortunately, the worst has happened. The tragedy has happened. Incredible scenarios. But you said what we're all thinking. How can anyone forget their child in the back of their vehicle?
0: Right. And the truth is, it could happen to you. As you're thinking this, like, it could literally happen to you. And I tell you a personal story, because this just, I think, to me says it all. I've been doing this job for 21 years now. And about 9 years ago, my son was 3 months old. I had been on maternity leave and I was, going back to work. And so he had just started at his very first daycare. And my older daughter had a sleepover with her friend who she had had, 150 sleepovers with. And it was a pretty common practice for me to drive this friend back home to her house. And so that morning, I loaded up her friend and I loaded up my son, who was 3 months old, into his rear-facing car seat. I get in the driver's seat. I was up all night. He was not a sleeper. It was miserable. And I drop the friend off. Now, I know that I had awareness of him when I pulled in the driveway, because I said, "Gabriella, give the baby a kiss." And so she gives the baby a kiss. And in the about 20 seconds it took me to back out of her driveway and get to the stop sign, I lost awareness of him. And I should have turned left to go to daycare, but I turned right to head to work. And about halfway to work, he made this crazy screeching sound. And immediately I knew I had lost awareness of him.
1: Mm-hmm.
0: Now, had I not had the background knowledge and understanding about this, I probably would have laughed and said, "Oh, Amber, what an idiot. You got mommy brain going on," and maybe laughed about it with my friend. No big deal. No harm, no foul. He was fine. He was never left. But it happened to me. And I pulled over and I was hysterical, because after 12 years of doing this job, I never really thought it could happen to me, because how much I know about it. And it still did. So you can have all the safety knowledge in the entire world and be the most cautious parent, and this could still happen to you.
1: Yeah, yeah. Fortunately, a good result there. A good result. But we're speaking with Amber Rollins, Executive Director of Kids and Car Safety. We touch base with her every year as we get into the hot months here in Florida, because, as she said, we're number three. The state of Florida is number three in child deaths from hot cars, inside hot cars, here in the state. I think Texas and somebody else is like number one and number two or something like that. But early warning or warning devices for some of the newer vehicles. I know you've had a hand in helping develop some of that over the years. And what's the latest on warning devices in cars?
0: Well, right now, the most common technology, I don't even know if I'd call it a technology, the most common alert that's in vehicles, we call them an end-of-trip reminder. So the way that this works is before you drive your car, if you open the back door and then you start the car and drive somewhere, when you turn the engine off, you're going to see like a little icon on your dash, or there's going to be a message that says check the back seat. And it's not detecting anything in the back seat. Most people believe it's like a weight sensor, sort of like
1: weight sensor or some kind of eye looking at it somewhere or something.
0: Yeah. But it's really not detecting anything. The only thing it is detecting is that you opened the back door before you drove somewhere. So you could just open and shut it, not put anything back there, and you're still going to get the alert, which leads to people getting tons of false alerts. And when people get false alerts, this thing called alert fatigue happens. And then what happens when you get alert fatigue is you stop hearing it altogether. I mean, you just don't even realize that an alert has gone off at all.
1: Yeah, well, that's not good.
0: Yeah, we've actually already documented 14 babies that have died in vehicles that have that type of reminder alert.
1: Oh, my. Really? Gosh, I wouldn't have thought that. 14 have died in vehicles that had the warning device. Okay.
0: Yeah. Wow. And it's just for that very reason. You know, if you're used to hearing something all the time, it kind of blends in the background. And, you know, I remember, like, the early years when backup sensors were first coming in vehicles. And, like, probably a lot of people can relate to this. You'd be backing out of your driveway, and all of a sudden, you know, your beepers are going off, and you're like, there's nothing back there. What the heck? And you know, that's alert fatigue. You stop listening to it. You stop hearing it altogether when it's always going off. So the good news is that, you know, there are more effective systems out there that can actually detect the presence of a child. So Hyundai and Kia right now have what I kind of refer to as like the mid-level sensing system. So it is a ultrasonic sensing system. Basically, it's detecting motion in your vehicle. So if you turn the car engine off and it detects motion in the back seat, the alarm is going to go off on your car. And, you know, it's pretty loud and obnoxious. The one thing I would say is I think it'd be better if it did something like somebody's detected in the car, you know, something's detected in the car. One of the downsides to it, it can't tell the difference between a child and an adult or even like a pet. So, you know, it goes off if anybody's in the vehicle.
1: Mm-hmm.
0: But it is like one step up for sure from that other technology we talked about, the basic end of trip reminder.
1: So you're saying maybe there should be a voice activation type thing, like check your back seat.
0: Like something that differentiates it from just a basic car alarm. You know, you think about walking through a parking lot and you hear a car alarm going off. You're not going to like go investigate, right? Because people have their car alarms go off all the time. You know, that it's got to be something distinct that really indicates, hey, we've got a problem here. Somebody's in danger, and not just an alert that can be confused as something else.
1: Yeah. I know that my 2022 Hyundai, it does like a ding ding.
0: Mm-hmm.
1: And it's the same ding ding that tells me whether, you know, and it puts a picture on the dash of the back seats. But it's the same ding-ding that also tells me whether my sunroof is open.
0: Right.
1: Or any other thing. It's not specific to, it doesn't have its own sound from the back seat, for the back seat.
0: Yeah.
1: And you're right. I've run into that. I don't look at the dash. I hear the ding-ding and I say, well, you know, it's just me, so I don't look, but I get that.
0: That's alert fatigue.
1: Man, I've got it. I've got alert fatigue. How do I fix that?
0: And you didn't even know it. Yeah.
1: Oh, my goodness.
0: We've got to have better notifications, and that's easy. You know, that's not like putting in a new, you know, safety system into vehicles. It's a pretty simple change. Just a sound. So, yeah.
1: What about distracted driving? I mean, isn't that one of those? I mean, we talk about distracted driving all the time and hands-free driving and trying to, you know, come up with all these laws where you can't talk on the phone and all this stuff and can't hold devices. But this is probably like the ultimate distracted driving thing right here.
0: Yeah, and distraction definitely is a part of this. And I always hesitate to talk about it like as distraction because I feel like people tend to have like a very negative connotation to that. and say, well, if you weren't distracted, it wouldn't happen. But this is like, we all operate our vehicles under distraction every day. You know, things in life are, you know, the overwhelming amount of meetings that you have at work, your, you know, performance review, like these things are distracting, and they're not distractions you can necessarily get rid of. Life in general, kids in the backseat, there's, you know, there's all these distractions in life. And so I do think that like slowing down, being present, you know, not rushing through everything is definitely something that we could all benefit from. And also, I'm so guilty of like being the opposite of that, because life is life. You know, as a parent, you've got sports, you've got work, you've got, you know, trying to take care of yourself. What's for dinner? Are the animals fed? Have they gone out to go potty? You know, just like, it's never ending. And really, like, these days, there's so much on parents.
1: Yeah.
0: So many expectations.
1: Yeah, that's true.
0: And you're expected to, you know, respond the second someone reaches out to you. And it's just a lot. And if we could all just slow down a little bit. But, you know, this is an issue that's really all about, like, the right circumstances aligning.
1: Yeah, yeah.
0: It's the perfect storm.
1: Amber Rollins, Executive Director of KidsAndCarSafety.org. That website is just fantastic. Full. Jam-packed with information. Tell us more about the website, and I think it's a really fantastic destination.
0: Well, thank you. So our website is kidsandcars.org. I would highly encourage parents, caregivers, drivers, grandparents to check out the website. We've got tons of safety information, hacks for parents, information on technology you can use to keep your children safer, lots of dangers that people don't even think about in and around vehicles. Just as one example, last week we learned about a little girl that was 2 years old. She was crushed to death by the folding seat, the third row seat in a Hyundai 2026 Palisade.
1: And, it was probably one of the power ones.
0: Yep, it's a power seat.
1: Okay.
0: You know, things you don't think, like, everybody's got power seats in newer cars now. No one thinks about that as being dangerous, but these things can be very dangerous. Power windows strangled and very seriously injured thousands of children. Just overall, big picture, vehicles are not a safe environment for children to be unattended for any amount of time. So there's just tons of little nuggets like that that parents aren't getting anywhere else. You know, we've kind of coined ourselves the patron saints of lost causes when it comes to cars and safety for children, because all the things we work on are things that are kind of thought of as freak accidents. But then when you look at the data, it's happening way more than anybody thinks.
1: Yeah, yeah. I mean, I know that you are that destination is just a one-stop destination for all that information. And I know you, like you said, you track the incidents, and you have articles, and you have from all across the country. So people can read up on these, and really, it just brings it home, I tell you, because you're right. It can happen to anyone.
0: Absolutely. I would also encourage people to check us out on social media. We're on all the usual suspects, TikTok, Facebook, Instagram. We've got tons of just like short little safety nuggets for parents, hacks on, you know, how to keep the car a safe place, and really just digestible stuff that, you can get while you're scrolling.
1: Now, we know that we really concentrate on the hot car thing, and, of course, that's super dangerous. But you also cover, like you said, all these safety issues around vehicles that kids lose their lives from. Did I read somewhere that that's the number one death for children is in and around a car from all these different scenarios?
0: Yeah. Yeah, vehicle-related tragedies are the number one cause of death for young children in our country.
1: So it's not just hot cars. It can be rollovers, backovers. Tell us more about that. What's going on with that?
0: Yeah, so years ago, we were successful in getting a safety standard passed such that now you can't purchase a vehicle in the United States that doesn't have a backup camera. And that's because every week, 50 children were being backed over by vehicles. Every week.
1: Every week, 50?
0: Yes.
1: Oh,
0: picture 50 children sitting in front of you right now. I mean, it's just crazy.
1: Oh, wow.
0: And
1: I never knew that.
0: Nobody knew it was such an issue because there was no data. Because anything that happens, like, off the roadway in a driveway or a parking lot, our government and state officials are not collecting data on that because it's not a quote-unquote traffic crash. And so that's kind of one of the reasons our organization exists in the first place, is because we're addressing these issues that are being swept under the rug because of where they're happening. And, you know, I don't know about you, but I think, like, if you're backed over and killed by a car, it shouldn't matter where in the heck it happened.
1: Mm-hmm.
0: That death should count. And so we worked for decades to collect data and bring the issue to the national agenda. And then we were successful at getting this back over our backup camera rule. So now anything 2018 and newer has a backup camera. And I am so excited to report we have seen a 78% reduction in child backover deaths and nearly 50% reduction in injuries.
1: Wow,
0: according
1: incredible.
0: To some of the initial estimates we've done. So safety features work. They're really important. And making sure that they're standard in vehicles is so important because these little kids don't get a say in what vehicle mom and dad can afford.
1: Yeah, that's true. That's true.
0: You know, but they have to ride in them and they have to live around them and they're taking their lives and that's just not right. These safety features are so important, but I've got to say now we're seeing even more children. So about 60 children every week are being injured or killed in front overs. And
1: a front over. So the same kind of thing, but driving over.
0: Yep.
1: Having a tragedy of driving over a child going forward. Okay. Wow.
0: Yeah. And, you know, this is not surprising given the trend of large trucks and SUVs. So everybody used to drive a sedan, right? Like that was the common vehicle. That has changed drastically. Now 80% of all new car sales are large trucks and SUVs.
1: Yes. Yeah. So all this lack of visibility and now we're relying on cameras and stuff. Luckily, I have a vehicle where a front camera will come on, I think, but that would help with that. But most vehicles
0: Absolutely.
1: Don't have that.
0: Right.
1: You know,
0: yeah.
1: Not there yet.
0: You're right.
1: Yeah. Wow. Okay. Kids and Car Safety, kidsandcars.com or .org, right,
0: that'll
1: is the
0: work.
1: Website.
0: Yep.
1: Kids and the word A-N-D, cars with an S, .org. Go there. Amber Rollins, thank you, executive director of this. It's just been, you work from the ground up. It's been grassroots effort on your part and through a wonderful organization that has really made a difference in child safety. And I know it's a work in progress. So thank you so much for your continued efforts to keep our kids safe.
0: Thank you so much. We appreciate it. And we, you know, couldn't get the word out without you. So we appreciate you so much.
1: Go visit that website, folks. Thanks a lot for joining us here for Focus Orlando. Have a great week. You've been listening to Focus Orlando, a public affairs presentation of Salem Media Group Orlando. This has been a pre-recorded show. All rights reserved.
2: Hi, I'm Derek Hicks, and this is an American idea that changed the world. 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
14: News this hour from Town Hall. I'm Ron Taylor. The U.S. military says it has fired on a merchant vessel attempting to breach its blockade of Iranian ports while Iran targeted American strongholds around the Persian Gulf. Meanwhile, Saudi Arabia struck the port of city of Hodeidah in Yemen. The conflict shows no signs of easing after some 13 nights of strikes. President Trump returning to address a huge roomful of journalists at a correspondent dinner rescheduled from April. He said the show must go on, the president entering the ballroom last night to polite applause, then teasing reporters as he began his address at the White House correspondents dinner in Washington.
15: Wow, that was very beautiful, but this has not been an easy evening, all these awards. Do I have a say in those awards, all those awards?
14: The president joked about the choice for the location of the rescheduled White House correspondents dinner.
15: But it's great to be back at a place that I know very well because they built it.
14: Oil prices fall and stocks finished mixed yesterday.
16: Stocks drifted to a mixed close on Wall Street and oil prices fell for the first time in a week. The S&P 500 rose 0.1% Friday. The index had its second losing week in a row. That's the first time that's happened since March. The Dow added 235 points. That's about 0.1%. The NASDAQ composite fell 0.6%. After shooting as high as $102 a barrel a day earlier, Brent crude fell almost 4% to settle at about $96 a barrel. Treasury yields moved lower in the bond market. The yield on the 10-year Treasury fell to 4.68%. Seth Sutel, New York.
14: Massive forest fires raging out of control in southwestern France and central Spain, forcing authorities to evacuate some 200,000 people. Dozens of firefighters have been injured. News and analysis at townhall.com.
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7: During the War for Independence, General George Washington, the man we refer to today as the father of our country, led American troops through military defeat after defeat. And in the bitter winter of 1777, he wrote this somber note to a friend in Philadelphia. Quote, "You might have tracked our army from White Marsh to Valley Forge by the blood on their feet," end of quote. Many soldiers continued to march through the deep snows of Pennsylvania without shoes. Others suffered from disease, hunger, and freezing conditions. Nearly 2,000 of Washington's men died. Yet George Washington did not lose faith. Amid the hardship, loss, and uncertainty of Valley Forge, he turned to God in prayer. At a time when our nation once again faces division and uncertainty, may we follow Washington's example, kneeling humbly, praying faithfully, and asking God to guide the future of America.
20: Welcome to This Week on Capitol Hill, where we go beyond the headlines to bring you the story shaping Washington and the world. I'm Tony Perkins. This week we're joined by a live audience at the SoConCon 2026. The Social Conservative Policy Conference brings together lawmakers, scholars, and leaders from national and state policy organizations to address some of the greatest challenges facing our nation, including the growing threat of socialism.
21: Socialism, communism, I mean, my view, and I think in reality, socialism is just communism light. It is a step, as my mother says, it is a step to full communism. If socialism succeeds, then you get communism.
20: That was New York Congresswoman Nicole Malliotakis, whose mother fled Fidel Castro's communist regime. A reminder that socialism is far more than an academic theory. For millions, it has been a lived reality. Today, we'll hear from two of the nation's leading voices on challenges facing America, House Speaker Mike Johnson on the domestic agenda before Congress, including the rising challenge of socialism, and former Secretary of State Mike Pompeo on America's role abroad and the growing threat posed by Iran, and what comes next for U.S. policy in the Middle East.
0: I just don't think they're serious about making a deal. These guys, I mean, the more the president's gotten to know them, the more he's come to that realization. I mean, he said it yesterday, I believe. He gave a speech in Georgia. These guys, the problem with them is you can't make a deal with people unless they're going to keep it. And these people make deals, and then they break it almost immediately. Or they decide, oh, let's change the deal. That's not how deals work.
20: That was the current Secretary of State, Marco Rubio, signaling that diplomacy with Iran may have reached its limits. Former Secretary of State Mike Pompeo joins us later with his assessment. We'll also examine what has fueled socialism's growing appeal, the Marxist ideas behind it, and how we counter them. All of that and much more coming up on this week's edition of This Week on Capitol Hill.
2: Today's edition of This Week on Capitol Hill is being presented by AARP.
20: Well, House Republicans delivered major results this week. Lawmakers passed the annual National Defense Authorization Act, approved the Stop Insider Trading Act, advanced a framework for Reconciliation 3.0, and passed a clean continuing resolution to keep the government funded and avoid another Democratic shutdown. The focus now shifts to the Senate, where the fate of each of the measures will be decided. Joining us here before the SOCON 2026 is House Speaker Mike Johnson. Mr. Speaker, welcome.
22: Hey, Tony. Great to be with you. Thanks.
20: When we talked last week, I talked about how aggressive the agenda was going into this week, and you accomplished it.
22: Yes, you know, the pundits always say we won't be able to accomplish it, but we did, and I never doubt that. We have a small majority, the smallest in most times in U.S. history. As you know, most of this Congress has been a one- or two-vote margin at any time, but we were able to get it done, and those are big seismic achievements, landmark achievements, and moving the ball forward. And as I said in my press conference after we delivered all that on Thursday, we're going to continue to do this. The American people can trust House Republicans, the Republican Party, to run this government, and we keep delivering. We're going to do that run all the way through the tape towards the end of the year, to the end of the year, and I believe for this reason we're going to win the midterms. I'm very bullish about the outcome, and we talk about it all the time. With each passing day, I'm more confident, Tony.
20: As you repeatedly say, you exceed the expectations of the pundits. They still don't understand the power of prayer.
22: That's right. And look, I've been openly saying this. I told a big gaggle of Hill Press reporters yesterday at an event. I said, listen, this is a God thing. It really is. I mean, we have intercessory prayers who are on the ground at the Capitol praying each of these things through. My colleagues know that. They know I believe that. And that we're watching it happen. More and more people are understanding there must be something to this because this is an impossible agenda. But look, this is not a radical thing. It's what the framers of our Constitution did. The founders' generation, they all believed in the power of prayer, the divine hand of providence, as Washington himself, the father of our country, often talked about. And we do well. We're one nation under God. We should remember and govern like that.
20: All right, let's talk about some of those accomplishments, what was accomplished this week, and how that sets up action now in the Senate.
22: It does. I mean, each of those measures is important. You know, the National Defense Authorization Act, as you know, sets policy for how we govern ourselves and how we fund our military in a very dangerous time. Big, big thing.
20: And in spite of that, this is being blocked in the Senate repeatedly. The Senate has tried to advance its version, and the Democrats have blocked it.
22: It's a very important thing to note. I mean, for 65 straight years, this was a bipartisan product because at the end of the day, people would put their political weapons down and recognize this is serious. This is about the nation's security. We ought to do it together. And that increasingly has not happened. This Democrat Party, as I say all the time, is not the party of our fathers or grandfathers. They don't have any interest in keeping the nation safe because they think there's some political advantage installing all of this. The same thing applied to the other big bill, the continuing resolution. We passed a totally clean, non-gimmick continuation of funding through November so that we don't have Americans suffering unnecessarily because government's wheels have ground to a halt.
1: You did get some Democratic support for that.
22: Small handful, and that's good.
1: Which should show that the Democrats in the Senate should be willing to vote for it as well.
22: That's our hope and our expectation and our prayer, and Leader Thune believes that he will get Democrats to do that. It's just too dangerous. And there's some Democrats, I think, Tony, who have calculated that they would get a political advantage if TSA lines backed up at the airports again and soldiers weren't being paid and all these other, you know, critical functions of government stopped, that they would get points for that. I think they're wrong. They already, this same group, already forced us into the two longest shutdowns in U.S. history, this Congress already. One of them was 78 days. No one gained a thing out of that. They didn't gain any political advantage, but the American people were made to suffer. That tells you where their head is.
1: All right, let's talk about Reconciliation 3.0 that has the Save America Act included.
22: Yes, we need to do reconciliation because it is the vehicle that allows you to avoid that 60-vote threshold in the Senate. And these Democrats, as we're discussing here, have no interest in advancing the simple priorities of the American people. What do I mean by that? This reconciliation bill, the resolution we passed in the House that now goes to the Senate, will set up a simple measure. It has three components. We want to fund the troops, farmers, and election security. It has the Save America Act in it, which is very basically requires proof of citizenship to register to vote and a valid ID when you show up to do so. That's like a 90-10 public opinion poll issue, Tony, and Democrats don't want to support it. We're also going to put in essential funding for the military to replenish stockpiles of our missiles and the other equipment and make sure the troops are paid and equipped. And then we have a little bit for the agriculture community as well that desperately needs it. I don't know how any member of the Senate can vote against any of that. Certainly not Republicans, so we'll see.
1: Well, we were told that there was not an issue with non-citizens registering to vote. But we just saw this week in New Jersey the Democratic governor admitting that 6,600 non-U.S. citizens were registered to vote and 400 of them actually voted.
22: We know this kind of stuff happens around the country, and it is remarkable when a Democrat governor is forced to come out and admit it. But this is the reason that the American people are for this, and by the way, more than 70% of Democrats say that you should be a citizen to vote in a U.S. election. It's already federal law. It's just not enforced in the blue states. And you have to have a valid ID to show up to vote. That's not a controversial notion. But in spite of the fact that almost every American sees that that's common sense, these Democrats will not lend a vote, not the House or the Senate. They will not support it. So we have to do it on our own through a reconciliation package. So we certainly hope and believe and expect that this is going to make its way through. I was with the president last night in the Oval Office for 2 hours. We talked about this at great length, as you can imagine. And he is very anxious to get that measure to his desk because he believes, as I do, it's the most essential thing. If you do not have a free and fair election, It's very difficult to keep a constitutional republic, and that's why we're pushing this so aggressively.
1: All right, so there's only one hurdle between you and the president getting that legislation there.
22: Yes, it's the Senate, and look, I'm very insistent about this. I believe we have to have a one-team approach. The House and Senate Republicans are all one team, and I don't disparage anyone or anything. I don't tell Leader Thune how to run the Senate. He doesn't tell me how to run the House, but we are coordinating on this, and I'm very hopeful that he'll be able to shepherd that through. I pray that he will, because so many people agree with us that it's so critically important. So we need to support the Senate Republicans and let them know, I know you all will hear, how important that is to all of us and to them and to the country.
1: Now, if they do not advance the House versions of that, then this is going to be September before we see movement on these issues.
22: Yes, it may well be a September exercise. It takes some time to move these things through, but that will be timely enough before the election in November, and it's, again, a critically important priority. I think the government funding on the CR and the budget reconciliation, it's hard to imagine anything more important than that. Another thing we did this week, though, is we banned stock trading for members of Congress. And you know what? Almost every Democrat voted against that. So, yeah, they're going to have a lot to answer for in the election.
1: How big of an issue was that?
22: It should have been done a long time ago, but it's been difficult to get a consensus for it. As usual, on most things, you have a small handful of members who are the bad apples, who give it all a bad name. There are lots of members who do that, you know, faithfully and in accordance with the law and in blind trust and that sort of thing. But it's gotten so abusive, the insider trading aspect of it, that we just had to get rid of it. And I'm really glad we finally got that off the House floor.
1: Are you confident that the ethics and the standards that are in the House are sufficient?
22: We're doing everything we can to enforce those and to continually improve upon them, and that's an ongoing process that will continue to the end of this Congress and into the new one when we still have a Republican majority in the Congress, okay?
1: All right, Mr. Speaker, we're going to go to a break. When we come back, I want to talk about something you have been saying regarding the threat of socialism, that the barbarians are not at the gate, they're inside the gate. We want to talk about that when we return. What's given rise to this Marxist ideology that is actually fueling campaigns and winning elections?
22: Yes.
1: Folks, stick with us. We're back with more of This Week on Capitol Hill right after this.
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1: Welcome back to This Week on Capitol Hill. I'm Jody Perkins, and we're here before a live audience at the SoConCon 2023.
20: As you can tell, a very live audience, geared up and ready to go with our conversation with House Speaker Mike Johnson, who represents the 4th Congressional District of Louisiana. Mr. Speaker, appreciate you staying around and joining us here on site for this week's program. All right, we set this up as we were going into the break. You have not been shy about this. In fact, I watch your mannerisms. I've known you for quite some time. You're animated by what is happening in some of these elections where we see these Democratic Socialist candidates being elected. You see this as a real threat.
22: It is a very real threat. And, I try to be a happy warrior, you know, in the mode of Ronald Reagan.
20: You're usually a good poker player.
22: Not so well. But look, this is serious business. And I think people understand the stakes are so high. You and I were talking off stage a little while ago, and I said, you know, if somebody had told us even 10 years ago that on the 250th anniversary of the greatest nation in the history of the world, we would be in an open contest about whether we're going to maintain a constitutional republic or go down this dark, dangerous, deadly road to communism. But that is what we are facing in a midterm election. And that's why I think this midterm is unlike any other. We are deciding, somebody said outside, this isn't a referendum on Donald J. Trump. It's a referendum on Thomas Jefferson. And you have a rising number of barbarians who are coming up through the primary system in the Democrat primaries.
20: And they're going to win these seats because these are in deep blue seats.
22: By my count, we're up to, I think, 29 of these people, okay? And they espouse crazy, radical, un-American views. They want no borders. They want no prisons. They want to eliminate entire institutions like the U.S. Supreme Court. They want to remove the presidency. They want to pack the Supreme Court. They think the House itself should run the whole government, which, by the way, they want to assume all the power control over production. And it's madness. And there's a bunch of them coming up through the system. I will be administering the oath to people who have open disdain for the founding principles of their country. It's an unprecedented time. And so I'm telling you, people who love America and common sense have to get off of their good intentions right now and get engaged. Your neighbors, your family, your friends at church, everybody needs to understand. This one's for all the marbles, and we are not overstating that. It's not campaign rhetoric.
20: So really, this has to be addressed on two fronts. First, we have the short-term front of this election,
22: yes,
20: where we need to encourage our friends, family, church members to be registered and to be voting. But long-term, I think we need to step back and ask, how did we get here?
22: It's an important question, and it reminds us that we have an educational component to this. When we fail to be students of history, then we're apt to repeat it. And communism, socialism, is a step towards communism. That's what this is. It's a battle towards communism, Marxism. It has never, never worked. It won't, because it defies the most basic principles of the fallen nature of man and the existence of God. Communism begins with a premise. Marxism begins with a premise that there is no God. The state is the God. It will never work. And it has led to the murder of tens of millions of innocent people in the 20th century alone. And we have to recognize that. This is what we're up against, and it is an un-American proposition.
20: Is it not filling a vacuum that's been created by the retreat of that moral component of our society?
22: I think you're right to point that out. I mean, I think when we lose our bearings, when we lose our sense of what the founding and guiding principles are of the nation, which, of course, derive from Scripture themselves, that's how our framers set it up, then we are apt to fall into a lot of untruth, and that's what's happened. So you have a lot of young people who are swayed with this idea that they'll get free stuff, you know, and no one seems to want to finish and explain to them, you might get a few free things for a short while, but you're going to give up your freedom, and ultimately you might have to give up your life. That's what's happened in history. Again, not hyperbole, but on the 250th anniversary, you and I, all of us, have a great opportunity to engage in this sort of educational process, to remind the people coming behind us of what the truths are and why they must be defended. Reagan, I always think of the words of Reagan on this point. He said, you know, remember, freedom is never more than one generation away from extinction. And we do not pass it in the bloodstream. It has to be fought for, protected, taught, passed along to the people coming behind us, so they'll have the same liberty, opportunity, and security that we've always known and, frankly, too often taken for granted.
20: You mentioned being a happy warrior. We, as most of our audience are Christians, conservatives. You know, we come at this from a position of hope, regardless,
22: yes, sir,
20: of what may happen. However, we are at a moment where I think the church, Christians,
1: let me use that term, have been somewhat timid to bring their faith into the public square because, you know, all this stuff from the left separates church and state. And so we've just kind of, you know, we don't like conflict. We don't want to, force it.
5: Yeah.
1: But we're at a point where we've got to be bold and courageous, do we not?
5: We have to, or our system cannot survive. I have a little whiteboard illustration I do when I'm on university campuses, and I walk them through a little word picture of why our nation's different and extraordinary, different than any nation ever before or since. In 1776, a band of patriots came along, and they rejected the divine right of kings philosophy, where there's an almighty hovering up in the sky, but the lowercase k, the king, is the sovereign, and he's the one that gives the people their rights. We just erased the middleman, and we said, no, we're one nation under God. As Lincoln articulated, summarized in the Gettysburg Address, he said, we're dedicated to this proposition that we are one nation under God, and a government of the people, by the people, for the people themselves, should not perish from the earth. The only way to maintain that, they understood, if you don't have an earthly king, a sovereign, a boss, and the people are their own boss, it's self-government, it's our experiment, they must be guided by religion and morality, because the fallen nature of man will lead to chaos. Washington said, of all the dispositions and habits which lead to political prosperity,

0: of religion and morality are the indispensable supports. John Adams came next. He said, our Constitution is made only for a moral and religious people. It is wholly inadequate to the government of any other. If we abandon those basic principles, we're in trouble. Reagan also summarized, he had a way with words. He said, if we ever forget that we're one nation under God, we'll be a nation gone under. And that's what we have to remind the generation coming behind us.
1: So it's time not to be silent, but to be bold, courageous, and to engage in the process. All right, we've just got a couple minutes left, Mr. Speaker. August, the members of Congress are back in their districts working, also on the campaign trail, going into the midterm elections. We're really into the home stretch now.
0: Yes.
1: How do you see this playing out in terms of the midterm elections? In terms of the majority, how many seats do you think the Republicans may be able to pick up?
0: We're less than 100 days from the election, but who's counting? And it's going to come down to a handful of votes in just a couple of districts. One of the groups that monitors all this, Cook Political Report, currently says, they're a nonpartisan arbiter, they say on election night you should expect 212 Republican seats, 205 Democrat seats. It leaves less than 20 seats in the middle as the jump ball. So the whole balance of Congress, think of it, will come down to less than 20 seats, the outcomes. And so we are putting lead on target, all of our energy force. We have great candidates there, better candidates, great record to run on. We have a slight fundraising advantage over Democrats right now because people believe the stakes are so high. I'm absolutely convinced God's not done with America yet. We're going to grow this House majority, and we're going to keep this thing going so we can save the greatest nation in history.
1: And what are you're anticipating coming back in the majority in January of next year. What are going to be the top priorities for the
0: country? Well, we have two more years of a four-year Trump administration. And we were handed an absolute disaster by the Biden-Harris administration. Every metric of public policy was a disaster. We've been moving as quickly as we can to do it. A lot more left to do for affordability and the economy, to shore up national security and make sure America is the dominant force on the planet. We can do that, but we need the right people in the seats to make it happen.
1: All right, Mr. Speaker, one final question for you. How can folks be praying as we go into this midterm election?
0: My familiar refrain, we need wisdom, stamina, discernment. Probably in that order, so we appreciate those prayers.
1: And a few extra hours of sleep.
0: Yeah, that. One day.
1: All right. Mr. Speaker, thanks so much for joining us. Always great to see you.
0: Thank you, my friend. God bless you all. Thanks.
1: All right, folks. Stick with us. After the break, former Secretary of State Mike Pompeo joins us this week on Capitol Hill. So stay tuned. We'll be right back with more.
2: With SRN News, I'm Bob Agnew in Washington. Iran reports no strikes overnight into Saturday. An apparent break in nearly 2 weeks of U.S. extensions remain high over control of the Strait of Hormuz. Iranian Health Ministry spokesman Kamen Pour says that Iran had a peaceful night. The U.S. Central Command has not commented. Ukrainian forces attacked tourist resorts in the partly Russian-occupied Zaporizhia region, killing 8 people, including 2 children. Ukraine did not immediately comment over the claim on Saturday by Moscow-installed officials. Living through the biggest jump in grocery prices in a half century has many Americans changing their eating and food shopping habits. The price of food purchases for home use has increased 33% since the beginning of 2019. In the 7.5 months before the war, Iran has made it uncertain of a slowdown expected this year. This is SRN.
3: Hi, I'm Derek Hicks, and this is an American idea that changed the world. 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

0: protect from that evil. God, goodness requires, indeed, I think the Lord requires us to do the necessary to push back against this evil. And pastors do this in churches on Sunday mornings. The governments have a responsibility to protect their people from this evil. You see it with Vladimir Putin today. You see it with Xi Jinping in China. And you see it with the Ayatollah in Iran. They want the United States, they want the people of the United States to live in a country that is very different than the one that we know and love and appreciate.
1: Mr. Secretary, we're almost up against a break, a little less than a minute left. The world today, safer, more dangerous than it was when you were at the Department of State?
0: Oh, goodness. It's never a safe place. These things go on forever. The good news is President Trump's decision to go after the Iranian regime's nuclear program made us all safer. There's still more work to do.
1: All right, when we come back, I want to talk about, speaking of nuclear programs, this week announced that there may be a deal with Saudi Arabia and the U.S. allowing them to, and actually partner with them, in setting up nuclear facilities in Saudi Arabia. I want to talk with you about that. Also, long term, the Middle East, much different than it was 6 years ago. Some positive developments. We want to talk about that as well. Folks, I want to thank you for joining us here on This Week on Capitol Hill. Still to come, we're going to be continuing our conversation with Secretary Mike Pompeo. Also, a few final thoughts on what has taken place here in our nation's capital this week. So don't go away. A lot more straight ahead on This Week on Capitol Hill.
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4: During the War for Independence, General George Washington, the man we refer to today as the father of our country, led American troops through military defeat after defeat. And in the bitter winter of 1777, he wrote this somber note to a friend in Philadelphia. Quote, "You might have tracked our army from White Marsh to Valley Forge by the blood on their feet," end of quote. Many soldiers continued to march through the deep snows of Pennsylvania without shoes. Others suffered from disease, hunger, and freezing conditions. Nearly 2,000 of Washington's men died. Yet George Washington did not lose faith. Amid the hardship, loss, and uncertainty of Valley Forge, he turned to God in prayer. At a time when our nation once again faces division and uncertainty, may we follow Washington's example, kneeling humbly, praying faithfully, and asking God to guide the future of America.
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1: Welcome back to This Week on Capitol Hill. Continuing my conversation with former CIA Director and Secretary of State Mike Pompeo about the escalating conflict in the Middle East. Mr. Secretary, thanks again for sticking around. So let's start first with the positive. A lot of negative going on out there. But, you know, we're seeing relationships, conversations taking place between Israel and Lebanon. Israel, I think, is in a much stronger place now than they were 4 years ago, even though they've gone through really the refining fire. Your thoughts?
0: I think Israel is absolutely in a stronger place than it was, and they are determined. October 7th changed things for them. We're never going back to an October 6th world in the Middle East, and I think we all need to take that on board as we think about how is it that you get peace and stability. I think what they're doing in Lebanon is fantastic. The fact that the Israelis and Lebanese, right, the Lebanese leadership, President Aoun, is the only Christian leader in the region.
1: And he met this week with President Trump.
0: He was with President Trump this past week, working on trying to figure out how is it that you get the Iranians out of Lebanon? How do you get Hezbollah out of Lebanon? How can you, together, the United States, Israel, and Lebanon, achieve that? I'm very hopeful that President Aoun and Prime Minister Netanyahu can achieve that. Note too, this past week, lots of missiles landed in the Middle East, none of them in Israel. I think the Iranians have learned a great deal about if you provoke this powerful military, that this will end badly for you. And so the oddity of the fact that in Tehran they are now firing at Muslims, not Jews. They're now firing their missiles at Muslims, not Christians. They're firing their missiles at their own co-religionists. I think it's very telling about the evil nature of the regime itself.
1: And desperation?
0: Desperation, fear, and a deep commitment to continuing the power of the regime. So I think what you can clearly see now is they have put all their chips on the table. They're going to try and stay in power, and it's going to require an effort, not just from the United States, but Israel and our Gulf Arab partners, to make sure that that regime no longer has the power that it's had for 25 years.
1: Clearly, they've been degraded, but not neutralized.
0: That's right. That's exactly right. Still the capacity to threaten the Strait of Hormuz and, frankly, to threaten their Gulf Arab partners as well.
1: Time is on their side, not ours, and they know that. That has historically been how they negotiate. They drag things out knowing that the political will of the West is sometimes a lot weaker.
0: We've seen this in history before, Tony. Western societies are difficult to manage conflicts, right? It's difficult to do. A much easier an authoritarian regime because you don't have to respond to the will of the people. They're trying to figure out how to get through the last 2 years of this administration. They're trying to convince the New York Times to continue to write pieces about how Israel and the United States are the problem, not the Iranians. All of those things trying to undermine the will of the American people and run the clock.
1: Does that necessitate strike fast, strike hard?
0: Yeah, my view is we've made a mistake too. We took a 60-day pause and let them rearm a bit and get some, and most importantly, get some money.
1: But we didn't strengthen in that. We only weakened because, as you said, managing the public opinion on this is not moving in the right direction.
0: We have an end state goal that President Trump has laid out very clearly. We should maximize and compress the time period by which we achieve that goal.
1: Let me switch gears to another topic in the Middle East. Saudi Arabia, the administration, the president, suggesting, this is not formalized yet, but that there might be room to allow the enrichment of uranium in Saudi Arabia, allowing them to establish nuclear power, supposedly for civilian purposes. But the enrichment of uranium is something that's been very closely guarded. Is this a good idea?
0: You know, I always think the fewer nations that have the capacity to enrich uranium, the more safe the American people are. We've all seen the concept of mutually assured destruction. It gets really complicated when 30 nations have the ability to enrich uranium. So, we always had countries that were coming asking us for this. We would put in place what was called the gold standard 1-2-3 rules. I haven't seen the shape of this agreement. It sounds like it's American companies that are doing it. That gives me more confidence. But man, less nuclear enrichment.
1: I'm going to be very candid about the when I look at this internationally, having served as chair of the U.S. Commission on International Religious Freedom, I look at those countries that embrace religious freedom as the most stable, peaceful countries that allow 100%. For prosperity. That's what the facts show. Saudi Arabia is one of the most closed societies in the world. I mean, there are no churches in Saudi Arabia.
0: Yeah. Look, we've been trying to convince the Kingdom of Saudi Arabia to join the Abraham Accords in the same way that the Emiratis did. Right now, there are Christian churches inside the United Arab Emirates.
1: There are a lot of them, and they're very welcoming.
0: And lots of space for Christians and people of all faiths to practice their faith. I hope the Kingdom of Saudi Arabia, and frankly, every Muslim nation, whether that's Indonesia or Malaysia, wherever, Pakistan, I hope they will all come to see that their country will be better off with more religious freedom. And the Kingdom of Saudi Arabia is certainly a nation that needs to continue to move down that path in a way that is serious and reflects an understanding, which is exactly your point. The world is safer when nations accept the fact that people are going to practice the faith to which they believe.
1: I want to bring this home for our last 2 minutes. One of the projects you did when you were Secretary of State was looking at first principles, looking at the foundation of the United States, religious freedom here, and it was a project you took on that was highly criticized even back then. But when you look at this rise of socialism within the Democratic Party, which is an anathema to those founding principles, I mean, you were on to something. Our institutions have been hollowed out with this secularism, and if we don't return to those first principles, I think we lose our country.
0: I believe this with all my heart. And Tony, by the way, you were an important part of helping me achieve that. The Family Research Council was an important part of that. We worked on what became known as the Minister for Religious Freedom. We built the Chaplain's Corps at the CIA. These are the core institutions of America being imbued with the central idea of America as a Judeo-Christian founded country. If we walk away from that, if we are just a secular society, we will look much more like parts of Europe, which are falling away, right? They're not protecting the unborn. They're not building families. They're not doing the things that have been the central guarantor of freedom and liberty in the United States of America. I pray that we will continue to get that back. The Democrat Party today is not going to move that direction. We need a political movement that's going to do that.
1: A political movement anchored in a moral and transcendent truth with a transcendent truth anchor.
0: Amen. Basic principles.
1: Because without it, we just have two competing parties with two different ideologies that ultimately lead to the same place. One gets there faster than the other.
0: That's absolutely true.
1: Mr. Secretary, I want to thank you for joining us. Always great to see you.
0: Great to see you too, Tony. Bless you.
1: All right, folks. I want to invite you to join us for the Pray, Vote, Stand Summit taking place September 24th through the 26th at Cornerstone Chapel in Leesburg, Virginia. That's just outside of our nation's capital. It's an opportunity to connect with like-minded patriots, hear from Christian leaders and issue experts. 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
1: Welcome back to This Week on Capitol Hill. Speaking to the rise of socialist candidates within the Democratic Party, House Speaker Mike Johnson warned that, quote, the barbarians are inside the gate. He went on to explain, quote, we are fighting right now in Congress over whether we're going to maintain our status as a constitutional republic or go down this dark road of death to communism, end quote. The speaker isn't crying wolf. The threat is real. But the battle to preserve the republic will not ultimately be won in Congress. There will be legislative fights. There will be elections where your vote could determine the balance of power and whether socialist policies further undermine our freedoms. But if the barbarians are already inside the gate, we need to ask, how did they get in? And how do we get them out? Congress reflects culture more than it creates it. Laws can restrain evil, but they cannot create virtue. A constitutional republic depends on citizens with the moral character to govern themselves and families that instill virtue in the next generation. Culture is ultimately shaped by what people believe about God, truth, and morality. When those foundations erode, political institutions follow. To understand how this ideological and spiritual challenge gained traction in America, we have to look beyond politics to the forces that shape a nation's character. In his 1983 book, The Gravedigger File, author and social critic Oz Guinness warned that secularization was hollowing out the institution that had long guided Western civilization, the church. As biblical faith weakened, society's moral foundations weakened, creating a vacuum secular ideologies would inevitably fill. A little more than a decade later, Judge Robert Bork approached the same crisis from a different direction. In his book, Slouching Toward Gomorrah, he argued that America's moral and cultural foundations were being eroded by radical individualism and radical egalitarianism, weakening the institutions upon which constitutional government depends. Nominated to the Supreme Court by Ronald Reagan in 1987, Bork was rejected because of his originalist views of the Constitution. Though writing as a constitutional scholar rather than a theologian, he arrived at a remarkable similar conclusion as Guinness. When I first came to Washington, I had hoped to meet Robert Bork, and so I called him and invited him to lunch, and he graciously accepted. During our conversation, I asked for his prognosis of America's future. He replied, quote, the culture is too far gone for the country to turn around. For a moment, I thought there was no hope, but then he added this, there is one thing that could save the country, a genuine renewal of religion in America. But he continued, unfortunately, the church has been and continues to be in decline. So how did the barbarians get inside the gate? Through the church's loss of its preserving influence as the salt of the earth. And how do we secure that gate once again? Jesus said, you are the salt of the earth. Salt preserves what would otherwise decay. History has confirmed what Christ taught. The decisive battle for America's future will not ultimately be won in Congress, but in the church as it once again shapes the nation's moral character. Change the nation's character and its policies will follow. In God We Trust cannot remain merely a motto etched in stone. It must once again become the conviction written upon our hearts and reflected in how we live. That has been This Week on Capitol Hill.
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15: News this hour at Town Hall. I'm Bob Agnew in Washington. While Trump critics complained about the economy, new job market data points to something very different. Fewer Americans are losing their jobs than at any time in decades. Here's correspondent Ron Taylor.
16: In the week ending July 18th, a record low number of workers filed for unemployment insurance. Economists say it reflects the lowest level of weekly job losses in nearly six decades, even though the labor force is roughly twice the size it was in 1970. But it's a good news, bad news story. Companies are profitable and laying off almost no one, yet many job openings remain unfilled. Labor force participation among prime-age men remains historically low, raising a key question. Where will the workers come from? Ron Taylor reporting.
15: And as the debate over the economy continues to heat up, some analysts believe that the focus could shift to boosting workplace participation. That would be by requiring able-bodied working age recipients of government benefits to work. Public policy expert Matthew Continetti says Iran cannot be trusted.
17: I think President Trump has come to the understanding, an understanding he's always had, that the Iranian regime is not interested in peace and it's not interested in changing its ways.
15: Continetti made his comments at the Salem Radio Network. President Trump returning to the stage of the rescheduled White House Correspondents Association dinner last night, teasing reporters as he began his address.
18: Well, that was very beautiful, but this has not been an easy evening, all these awards. Do I have a say? Those awards.
15: He assured the crowd of journalists he had scrapped most of his most biting remarks. The president's return, representing a notable moment in his relationship with the news media, which he has attacked, sued, and taken administrative action against in some cases. You'll find more of these stories at townhall.com.
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25: Hey, this is, you have to laugh at this stuff. It's so absurd. And this guy was in a primary, or whatever you want to call it, to be, you know, run for senator.
26: He was on the short list.
25: Yeah.
26: Wow.
25: I guess you could say that.
26: Wow.
25: It's so absurd. But anyway, over the weekend, Troy Jackson was able to consolidate the delegates. See, this is the way the Democrats do democracy, right? They have delegates do it for us,
26: mm-hmm.
25: right?
26: Don't worry, we'll take care of this. We got this.
25: But they're fighting for democracy. Trump is going to end democracy. They're fighting for democracy. This is how they do democracy. The people don't get a selection. They made their selection. They took it away, just like Joe Biden.
26: Democracy dies in darkness.
25: It does
26: and
25: indeed.
26: By the way, Maine gets really dark.
25: It does. That's right. And so there was a debate set for Thursday. It was going to be on CNN. That has been canceled. And this guy, Troy Jackson, he's the head of the Senate there, the Senate leader.
26: He served in the Maine Senate from 2008 to 14 and again 2016 to 24. He seems like a normal person,
25: yeah.
26: which should do him well. He might have a fighting chance against Susan Collins.
25: But his policies are as lunatic as Graham Plattner. And evidently, they're good friends, and Plattner endorsed him. So he is going to be a Collins opponent. They just haven't formalized it yet, but that's a done deal.
26: Well, now, Plattner was supposed to have been an oyster farmer?
25: Yes.
26: Well, apparently, Troy Jackson is a former logger.
25: Oh,
26: not blogger.
25: Yes.
26: Logger. So he's a manly man. Just want to make sure you know.
25: Oh, gosh. By the way, speaking of loggers, President Trump today revealed that Sean Duffy was a champion log climber. You remember those? You ever see those competitions?
26: Oh, sure, yeah.
25: Where they climb the log straight up and then come back down?
26: Looked like they are floating.
25: He was a world champion doing that.
26: Wow.
25: I'd love to see that. You remember the log rollers and stuff where they get in the water and they roll along?
26: Yeah.
25: Whatever happened to that? It used to be on TV.
26: Underwater now.
25: I guess so. Anyway, so now it's game on. Susan Collins against Troy Jackson. As Nasha Dennis said, he has won statewide elections before.
26: He's got at least name recognition within the state.
25: He's got name recognition, and he is a, shall we say, clean-cut version of Graham Plattner. All right? I mean, it's the same politics, but without the scandal, shall we say.
26: And tattoo. Without the tattoo. Yeah.
25: Yes, indeed. Also, by the way, Darlene Graham has decided to run for Lindsey Graham's seat.
26: Hmm.
25: Now, once again, that'll be a speeded up primary. They will set the, if the governor hasn't already, he will set the date when candidates have to be qualified, and that has to be done quickly. He can't wait.
26: We're talking early August.
25: Yes. Yeah. And then 2 weeks after that is the primary election, and the people will choose. Now, that's the difference with the way the Republicans are doing it in South Carolina. The people are going to get to choose. And that's the way it should be. It'll be a really rushed process, but the people will be the ones to choose, unlike in Maine where the delegates are the ones who are choosing.
26: It's almost like they're relishing the fact that we've got to scramble, so we got to do this quick. So right. Let's not think about this. Let's just do it.
25: Right.
26: It's what it seems like.
25: Now, a number of high-profile names had been speculating, or was speculated, that they were going to run. They had actually made some noise about it. Nikki Haley was one. Nancy Mace was one. The current governor is one, although he didn't say anything about it, just people speculating about him. But now that Darlene Graham has thrown her hat in the ring, it's going to be interesting because she doesn't have, I mean, she worked with these nonprofit agencies, and I forget exactly what it was. It was conservative oriented, and I believe it was in relation to the state of South Carolina. But she's not been elected like Nikki Haley was governor, Nancy Mace, representative, congresswoman, and ran for governor. But nonetheless, she got the name recognition, right? She got the family tie. And this is not unusual in American politics for this sort of thing to happen, for the spouse of someone who dies in office to stay there. What's her name? Dingell, the congresswoman Dingell.
26: John Dingell, yeah.
25: Yeah, John Dingell's wife is still there. As a matter of fact, she had a family issue over the weekend and was asking for prayers for people, and so from people, and so anyway, this is going to be two interesting. Well, the one primary is over, I mean, but it's going to be interesting to see how this goes in South Carolina. So, but as I said, she's got the name recognition, and by the way, she has President Trump's endorsement. And that has been, you know, good as gold so far. I think only one candidate has lost, and that candidate, well, he had a candidate in South Carolina lose, but he also had endorsed the opponent. That was
26: he flipped his endorsement.
25: Yes, Levitt, I think is her name, or Evitt. She's the lieutenant governor.
26: So to him, it was good or better, and good won.
25: Yeah, he didn't flip. He endorsed another. He endorsed them both, so he didn't take her endorsement away. He just basically, like you said, he said, they're both good.
26: I'm going to bet on red and black. I think
25: that's right.
26: I'll have a good chance to win.
25: Right, but he did lose one out, and I believe it was Colorado. But the opponent that won was a good, solid MAGA person who had been endorsed by TPUSA, of all people. So anyway, meanwhile, Elizabeth Warren has now joined AOC and Bernie Sanders endorsing Abdul El-Sayed for the Senate seat in Michigan. And Mike Rogers will be the Republican. And so far in polling, the polls that I've seen, and take it for what it's worth, but Rogers is either neck and neck with Al-Sayed or slightly ahead of him in the polls. And this seat is currently held by Amy Klobuchar, who is not running to keep that seat because she's running for governor of Michigan. And of course, she's got the name recognition and got a good chance of pulling it off up there. Now, there is a significant Islamic and Muslim population in Michigan, as we know. Dearborn, the mayor has declared that it is, you know, a Muslim city.
26: Mm-hmm. The police consider that a no-go zone.
25: Yeah, many of
26: the police will not answer calls in some of those areas.
25: And so he's got a fighting chance. And, of course, Michigan is pretty solidly blue right now, even though it is a swing state in the presidential elections. So it'll be interesting to see what happens there. But these are the far left loons of the Democrat Party who clearly are now in the driver's seat. And people like Hakeem Jeffries and Chuck Schumer are now bit players. And there's a lot of nervousness that's beginning to bubble up out there. It first showed its ugly head with James Carville. James Carville talking about these people in New York said, they're going to do away with landlords. They're going to do away with. I mean, he's not on the board with the with the lunatic left.
26: He's sane. He's a political animal, but he's a pragmatist. He will come out and say, this is insane. This is never going to work.
25: Right. And now other Democrats are beginning to step up and say the same thing. And that is because, and I believe you have a story on this, that Democrat support is lagging, I guess would be the way to characterize it.
26: Yeah, and it is not a right-leaning source. It is a Washington Post Ipsos poll that comes out each May. They have a general, who do you like, the Republicans or the Democrats, for registered voters. And a month ago, in May, 49% of registered voters said, I like the Democrats the best. 44 said Republican. 5-point swing. Now, it is a 3-point swing. Democrats have only a 48-45 edge in a poll taken in June. It was 2,092 registered voters. It was actually taken between July 8th and 13th. So you can call it a July poll if you want. It's a plus or minus margin of 2.2 points, but the gap is narrowing.
25: And by the way, the gap is narrower than it was in 2018, which was President Trump's first midterm election.
26: Much. At this point in 2018, Democrats had about a 10-point lead over Republicans heading in. Now, they ended up, it was a blue wave, and that's normally what happens in midterms. But this time around, it's not going to be that easy.
25: Yeah, exactly. It is no longer a blue wave. It's down to a blue ripple. And then once again, the momentum is going the other way. And this is when President Trump, I mean, he's hovering around 40% approval in the polls, but that's kind of, you know, ebbing low for him. By the way, he's still higher than either Obama or George W. Bush in this point in their second terms, but he's not at the, you know, he's not at the high point in his polls.
26: No, and he's got problems, including the economy, Iran, and immigration.
25: Yep.
26: And he's got time, but not a lot of time, to shore those issues up before the midterms.
25: Well, the question is, are the Democrats on such a downward trend that he could win with even those low personal numbers?
26: But are you going to take that chance?
25: Well, obviously you don't want to, but the reality may be that this thing with Iran could still go on for a couple of months. I hope that it doesn't. I think we're closer to the end than we are the beginning, certainly. But where we are on that timeline, God only knows, literally.
26: But that said, from then till now, another span like that is going to take us past Election Day this year. It's going to take us another 5 months.
25: Well, it could, and that's what I'm saying. So, but there are a lot of factors at play here, and the Democrats have an opportunity here, but they're blowing it. And I think that's what their people are beginning to see, especially, you know, the, shall we say, the old guard or their establishment.
26: Got a quote here from Neera Tanden, president and CEO of the Center for American Progress.
25: And by the way, she was one of the operators of the auto pen.
26: She says, everyone assuming a landslide in November should probably just rethink that. That could just be a way to try to get out the vote and to gin up support for Democrats in November.
25: Well,
26: we'll see.
25: We'll see. But the bottom line is this. The Democrats have serious problems in their own House. And I don't mean the House of Representatives. I mean, you know, them. And, yeah, we got some issues as well. The immigration, like you said, that's people are kind of dissatisfied from two directions. One, the liberals are very angry at him, obviously, because of, you know, the enforcement and people getting caught up in that because they're, you know, got this notion that the law enforcement agencies are somehow the unlawful ones acting, so they're going to go out and do something unlawful and
26: get
25: killed.
26: It's okay to drive towards an ICE agent. That's okay.
25: But President Trump, as you know, there are a lot of people on our side who have grown impatient. We're not exporting them fast enough. And look, I can understand that. But look at everything Trump has to fight all along the way.
26: And if you see,
25: and he's not a king and he's not a dictator.
26: Yeah.
25: He's following the law, which makes it a lot harder to do.
26: Even when the law is annoying and he knows it's going to be overturned, he has to follow the dictates of the law because he is not a king.
25: Exactly.
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24: During the War for Independence, General George Washington, the man we refer to today as the father of our country, led American troops through military defeat after defeat. And in the bitter winter of 1777, he wrote this somber note to a friend in Philadelphia. Quote, "You might have tracked our army from White Marsh to Valley Forge by the blood on their feet," end of quote. Many soldiers continued to march through the deep snows of Pennsylvania without shoes. Others suffered from disease, hunger, and freezing conditions. Nearly 2,000 of Washington's men died. Yet George Washington did not lose faith. Amid the hardship, loss, and uncertainty of Valley Forge, he turned to God in prayer. At a time when our nation once again faces division and uncertainty, may we follow Washington's example, kneeling humbly, praying faithfully, and asking God to guide the future of America.
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25: And now to go to Lori Cardoza Moore and find out where she is. She's been all over the place recently. Lori, where are you tonight? Thanks for being with us.
29: Oh, yeah. Well, tonight I'm back in Tennessee. But, yes, last week I was in Austin and then went up to Cleveland. And now I'm back in Tennessee again. So it's been a busy week. That's all I can tell you. But it's been very productive and very good.
25: Well,
29: I
25: was going to ask you that. How did it go in Austin? Because last we spoke was, I believe, the week before last, because you were in the conference last week. You were in the committee hearing. So what happened?
29: So there was a consortium of organizations and individuals who came together that are concerned about the direction of education in our country. And this consortium of individuals was comprised of Orthodox Jews and Evangelical Christians. And as you all know, Texas has approved K-8 standards, where they're bringing the role of the Bible, the role the Bible played in the founding of our country. Well, these leaders all came together. There was almost 20 of us to discuss how we are going to reverse the course. In fact, we had three directors from three departments, civics, history, social studies departments from three leading universities. One of them was UT Austin, Texas.
25: Right.
29: One of them was the Ohio State University.
25: All right.
29: And the other one was University of Tennessee in Knoxville.
25: Wow.
29: But it was the most encouraging thing I had seen. I've never seen, because, you know, most of the time the door shuts on me when it comes to higher education campuses and some of the things that have gone on these campuses. But these leaders, knowing the issue of civics education, or I should say the lack thereof, these individuals understand that we are facing a huge threat in this country. And if we do not reverse the course, the direction we are heading in, we're not going to have a republic to hand to our children or our grandchildren. So we kind of bounced around some ideas. There was a lot of concern. We addressed some of the issues of the false claims, false accusations, though, that we're teaching religion. We're not teaching religion. We're teaching the role the Bible played, and not just the Christian Bible, but even the Tanakh. The role the Bible played in our founding as a country.
25: Right.
29: And until we start teaching those values, those principles to our children are going to fall for the lies and the disinformation that they have been subjected to.
25: Well,
29: it's going to take, you know... Go ahead.
25: Was the goal here to provide guidance to the State Board of Education to actually implement this new curriculum?
29: No, it was actually because of the actions of the State Board of Education in Texas. These leaders see this opportunity as a golden opportunity to affect change across the country. It can't just be Texas.
25: Okay.
1: So are these changes, Larry, going to be implemented in the state of Texas this coming school year?
29: K through 8, yes. Those standards have already been approved.
1: Great.
29: And adopted. And so the goal is, because Texas, there are 25 other states that follow Texas's lead when it comes to education. So you've got 5.5 million kids in Texas. And the other 25 states, you can on average estimate about 1 million kids in each of those, in those schools in those states. That's over 30,000 children
1: that will be
29: impacted every year. Yes.
1: 30 million.
29: Over 30 million. My apologies. Over 30 million kids will be impacted. And it's taken us a couple of generations to get here. This is the way that we reverse the course of history right now. And if we can get these other states, which actually, because the other states follow, the 25 other states follow Texas, they do it because of the money. Because, you know, they purchase the textbooks and curriculum that Texas purchases because it's cheaper for them if they purchase in bulk. And also the standards, whatever the standards are that Texas has adopted, these are going to be the standards that these other states will adopt as well, because, again, it comes back down to the dollar. What is it going to cost to implement this? And I think having these three leaders, these directors from these universities, having their name attached to it, in fact, all three of them, I approached them during the meeting and asked if we could have a conversation and talk about what we are doing at PJTN and what we have been doing, like in the state of Florida. We've got a bit of a problem, and you all have heard me talk about this in Florida. There's somebody in the Department of Education who removed the role the Hebrew Bible plays in our founding, in our civic standards. So I am going to reach out to the head of the civics department at University of Florida, because we have our own department. I'm not sure why that director was not invited to participate, but I am certainly going to be reaching out to him and talking about how we can do what Texas did in the state of Florida, get the state of, or I'm sorry, the state of Texas, what they adopted. If we can get them to call for an emergency review of civics and social studies standards and then to adopt them for 13 to 15 years like Texas, then we'll have ample enough time to correct the historical inaccuracies that our children have been subjected to.
26: Now, Lori, are any of these 25 following the leader states, are any of them blue states?
29: None of them are blue states.
26: They're
29: all red states. I anticipate that the blue states, when they start seeing momentum of these red states adopting this, I think they'll probably get on board.
25: Yeah,
29: because they're not going to want to be, you know, accused of missing an opportunity to to educate their children.
25: Well,
29: so
25: hopefully,
29: I think,
25: but you know, with where their heads are at these days, I mean, in their opinion, this is filling the children's heads full of, you know, hate and racism and all that nonsense. And so I don't know. It'll take a, let's just say, a maturation of some people on the left to accept this type of curriculum, I do believe. But I think among the people, I think that there will be more support, even in blue states.
29: Mm-hmm. Absolutely. And I think once the parents start hearing word of mouth what's happening in these other states, the parents are going to rise up and demand it for their children.
25: All right. So then you were off to Ohio. Now, and you said the Ohio State University was one of the people participating. Did you follow up with them, or was this something else already scheduled?
29: No, I'm going to be following up with them this coming week. And my goal, I did briefly meet with the director at the Ohio State University, the civics department. He had already recommended some state legislators that I should reach out to that would be interested in being involved in something like this. So the fact that
25: in Ohio,
29: you know, these directors
25: in Ohio.
29: Okay. That's correct.
25: All right, go ahead.
29: So the fact that these individuals were recommended by him tells me that these are people he's spoken with who share the same concerns and want to find a way of implementing these same standards in the state of Ohio. Ohio is a, you know, as I spoke to a group on Thursday night and reminded them, they're the test market state. And it's terrible how Ohio has turned out, especially when it comes to education. But I think these civics directors are playing a major role in communicating to the other educators and the other departments that this is, that we've got to change the direction our country is heading in.
7: Central Florida's No Woke Zone. The answer.
15: With SRN News, I'm Bob Agnew in Washington. While Trump critics complain about the economy, new job market data points to something very different going on, at least when it comes to employment. Fewer Americans are losing their jobs than at any time in recent decades. There is an ongoing debate over the economy and whether it's going to heat up and be even better. Analysts believe the focus could shift to boosting the worker participation rate. The most likely way for that to happen would be if Republicans are able to pass legislation that forces able-bodied working-age recipients of government benefits to get a job if they can. President Trump made an appearance last night at the rescheduled White House Correspondents Association dinner. He assured the crowd of journalists, with whom he's normally at odds, that he had scrapped his most biting remarks. The president's return does represent something of a notable moment in his relationship with the news media. More on these stories at SRNnews.com.
8: 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Government throughout history has been ruled by force. 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Then America entered the scene. America was different than any other government the world had ever seen. America set up a government that set rules not to limit the people, but to limit what government could do. 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Maybe it would be wise for us to remember the words of President Reagan. 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
1: We're reliving some of the great interviews from this past week with the American Adversaries Weekend Rewind. Miss a minute, you miss a lot. Let's get back into it on The Answer Orlando.
2: Irredeemable, deplorable, dregs of society, and bitter clingers. Earlier this week, New Jersey Governor Mickey Sherrill, who, by the way, was Mikey Sherrill during the gubernatorial election last year, but is Mickey now, had to do the walk of shame and admit to the world, just days after President Trump's speech about election integrity, that the thing that the Democrats and media says never happened did in fact happen in New Jersey. Sherrill was forced to admit 6,660 illegal aliens were registered to vote in New Jersey after a, quote, software glitch at the New Jersey DMV showed them as citizens and automatically registered them to vote. Now, we can talk about giving illegal aliens driver's licenses and how that should be illegal, but regardless, there is no excuse, period, for having illegal aliens registered to vote and voting. The 14th Amendment's Equal Protection Clause unambiguously prohibits non-citizen voting in federal and state elections, and our nation used to be so serious about it that, even though it was redundant, there was a law passed in 1996, signed by President Clinton, that expressly prohibits non-citizens from voting in House, Senate, and presidential elections. Of course, Sherrill blamed it all on Trump, saying that the president deals in conspiracy theories and refused to accept blame. The very next day, the DOJ released a statement contending that the actual number of illegals registered to vote in New Jersey was closer to 35,000, not 6,660. Sherrill has enlisted the aid of Democrat election attorney Mark Elias, who has recommended that she not turn over the state's voter rolls to the DOJ for audit. Well, if you haven't done anything wrong, you got nothing to hide. And hiring Elias is in itself an admission of guilt. IDEMIA, the software company vendor for New Jersey's elections, quickly issued a statement disputing Sherrill's contention of a, quote, software glitch, and threw it right back in the lap of the state, which is totally controlled by Democrats at every level of government. Today, through a Freedom of Information request, emails were obtained belonging to Kings County, Washington, that's Seattle for the geographically challenged, Director of Elections Julie Weiss, who wrote in October 2019, quote, voters who are not citizens are getting inadvertently registered to vote at the Department of Licensing. And if we are hearing from 15 to 20, we know that there are many more individuals out there who are not contacting us. That was in 2019. Just to give you some perspective, in 2020, the battleground states of Arizona, Georgia, Nevada, and Wisconsin were all decided by less than 35,000 votes. That's 43 electoral votes and enough to flip the results of the general election. The following states have motor voter laws, meaning that they all register you to vote when you get your driver's license: Arizona, California, Colorado, Illinois, Maryland, New York, New Jersey, Virginia, Tennessee, Indiana, and Oklahoma. That's 150 electoral votes for the Democrats to 28 for the GOP in the motor voter states for a 122 electoral vote advantage. California, Colorado, Illinois, and New York, 113 electoral votes, are sanctuary states. And the other blue states listed above all have sanctuary cities and total Democrat control of the legislature and governor's offices. Of the 19 states that Kamala Harris won in the 2024 election, only two require voter ID. Nothing to see here. Just move along. The DOJ has requested that all states turn over their voter rolls for audit. 16 states have. The DOJ has sued 30 other states for compliance. 10 states have fully complied and have been audited: Georgia, Ohio, Tennessee, Texas, North Carolina, Idaho, Alabama, Missouri, Louisiana, and Kansas. In those 10 states, which are all either red or purple, the DOJ found 958,176 dead people and 19,776 non-citizens on the voter rolls. Can you imagine what that number is in states like California, New York, and Illinois? And if you think it's just the Democrats that are dirty, think again. When asked why she opposed the Save America Act, Alaska Senator Lisa Murkowski said that requiring proof of citizenship to register to vote and requiring voter ID to cast a ballot is, quote, too draconian for rural Alaskans. Murkowski must have conveniently forgotten that Section 15.15.225 of Alaska law states, quote, before being allowed to vote, each voter shall exhibit to an election official one form of of identification. Now, Murkowski isn't stupid. She's just a corrupt liar, just like most of the other ones on Capitol Hill. In 1990, in 2000,

0: 2016, on November the 4th, less than a week prior to the election, President Obama said in an interview, quote, if you turn up at the polls to vote, they cannot turn you away. And if you vote, you are a citizen. As we have said on this show literally hundreds of times, they will tell you exactly what they're going to do. All you have to do is listen. By the way, have you noticed that all the same people who wanted you to be required to get the COVID vaccine and be subject to carrying COVID vaccination cards at all times are the same ones that are against voter ID? Surely it's just a coincidence, right? If illegal ballots were not being cast, there would not be such fierce opposition to voter ID, proof of citizenship, and ICE and Border Patrol manning certain voter precincts. It's common sense, which ain't so common in the halls of Congress and media. Polls of the American people, including Pew Research, Rasmussen, and Gallup, have all determined that at least 77% of the American people support voter ID. When you have about 50 legislators blocking the will of over three-quarters of the people, you aren't being represented. You're being ruled. Every vote is precious. Every vote counts. Our ancestors gave their lives, blood, and treasure to ensure our right to vote and self-determination. Every illegal vote cancels out a legal vote, and that's an insult to those patriots who made that sacrifice. Unfortunately, the Washington, D.C. swamp doesn't care about that sacrifice, doesn't care about the rule of law, and doesn't care about our self-determination, unless it benefits them, of course. All they care about is money and power. Mason, Hamilton, Adams, and Jefferson all wrote warning us against foreign influence in our elections. But perhaps George Washington put it best when he said, against the insidious wiles of foreign influence, the jealousy of a free people ought to be constantly awake, since history and experience prove that foreign influence is one of the most baneful foes of the Republican government. More recently, Angel Gurria, the OECD Secretary General, said that, quote, integrity, transparency, and the fight against corruption have to be part of the culture. They have to be thought of as fundamental values. Unfortunately, instead, corruption and the fight against integrity and transparency have become part of the culture. And that thing that the media and Democrats told us never happened just keeps on happening.
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7: This is Seth Leibson for townhall.com. Few great speeches last. We still study and know, or at least recognize, a line or two from perhaps a dozen of them, from Pericles to Lincoln, from Martin Luther King to Ronald Wilson Reagan. Secretary of State Marco Rubio delivered such a speech last week, and its heft speaks to its durability, its importance to its endurance. Rubio, the Trump administration's in-house intellectual carrying the portfolio for ideological threats to the West, spoke on the resurgence of political terrorism. He punctured all the progressive historians' narratives, namely that political violence and terrorism is and has been the unique province of the right. He detailed the history of terrorism, from Marxist inspiration to Islamism, to their toxic confluence constituting the Red-Green Axis. Then he released a report on Cuba as the fount of an unprecedented wave of left-wing terrorism in America and throughout the world. Few have understood political violence and its intellectual roots as well as Secretary Rubio. To defeat it, we need to heed the teachings of the good Secretary.
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9: Let's get back into it on The Answer Orlando.
11: Ned Bryant on the line with us now. Ned, how you doing tonight? We missed you, brother.
12: I wondered what I had stumbled into there, but, you know, I hung in there, and here we are.
11: All right. Well, man, tell us about this new project of yours, the Thread of Liberty, Keeping Our Republic.
12: Yeah, I was determined to do something for the 250th anniversary, and you know, last year put together a plan, pitched it for funding, got it, and then it turned into something. You know, you have an original vision, and then you just kind of get into the flow of it, and you know, you come up with a product, the Thread of Liberty, and we just came to this conclusion that we really wanted to show through the different, you know, periods of our history, the last 250 years. How there's so many inflection points. I consider myself a pretty close student of American history, but was just reminded again, so many moments where this could have failed, and it didn't, because that generation at that moment still felt an obligation to the experiment. And so we called it The Thread of Liberty. It's kind of five chapters, 85 minutes long. And, you know, we discussed the founding of the Free American Republic, which, again, is an incredible event in American history, in world history. And, you know, I was just thinking about Ken Burns' comment where, you know, I don't agree with Ken Burns on a lot, but he did say one of the most important events in world history, if not the most important since the birth of Christ, was the American Revolution and the founding of the American Republic.
11: Yeah, absolutely.
12: And we wanted to celebrate, but also show this is, it's the obligation of every generation. This thing isn't on autopilot. It doesn't just happen. And it's the obligation to the experiment as originally envisioned by the founders. And I think we're at another inflection point. Obviously, those who have listened to me and read my books, you know, we've got another challenge in front of us called the administrative state. And the real question with this generation is, which way do we go? Do we go back to the founders' vision, or do we just continue slouching down this path of state?
11: And I was going to ask you about, are we now in another inflection point? Because I think that's pretty obvious that we are. I think even both sides would agree to that, you know,
12: for differing
11: reasons. But I think both sides would agree we're at an inflection point in history.
12: I think the next, call it 5 years, are massively important, not 4 years, massively important to which direction we actually go. You know, people have asked, how do you restore the republic? In the short term, there's a lot of things that need to be done, but in the short term, we have to, you know, achieve and hold on to political power in the hands of the right people who actually believe in the founders' vision. And I think if we're successful in that through the 2030 census and it's done correctly, we have a shot at actually getting back to, you know, the original vision for this country. But a lot of work that's going to take place. I'm just reminded, you know, we highlight Washington and his incredible role in the revolution, but really he was the indispensable man. And all the challenges he faced, and yet in many ways he carried that on his shoulders, but it required a great deal of determination and courage and political will to achieve that. And I think sometimes we want to have nice conversations about, oh, the founding and our constitutional republic, and that's great. I want people to remember that there are a lot of people who sacrificed for this, and I think it's required of us. There's going to be a lot of hard work that's required of us to actually restore the republic.
11: Yeah, no doubt about it. And now let's talk a moment about the so-called DSA, the commies, right? Is this a bad thing, or is this something that might actually be a good thing in the sense that people are really beginning to see what the left is all about? I mean, they don't even hide anything anymore.
12: I think in many ways it is refreshing. The mask has dropped. I mean, this in many ways, we've been watching this in slow motion for a long time. I would argue it started 50 years ago in a very real way when members of the Communist Party here in the U.S. said, we need to start running, stop running as a third party and enter into the Democratic Party and start running as Democrat candidates. And this Communist wrote at the time in the 1970s, the party is what people say it is, and the people who say what it is are those that win primaries and show the conventions. And so he's making the argument communists should go in and take over the Democratic Party. So I think we're seeing kind of the end result of that, and also the indoctrination centers turning out, you know, generations of young people that truly hate and despise this country. Another reason why I did this documentary, by the way. I mean, Tocqueville observed when he came to this country in the 1830s that there was this instinctive patriotism in almost everyone that he met. And the instinctive patriotism is that inborn love of country. But you can't love what you don't know. And I think too many young generations have been taught to hate and despise, and in many ways been instilled with this idea that somehow that socialism will work. Again, Tocqueville writes about the soft despotism in one of the threats he sees for the American Republic, in which people will stop doing the hard governing of Republican citizenship, I mean lowercase Republican, and look to others to provide for their needs. So in many ways, he kind of foresaw some of what's taking place today, and I would argue it's been taking place for decades, in which the responsibilities of true citizenship are hard. They require a lot of each one of us. And a lot of people have decided, you know, it's much easier for someone to take care of us and provide for all our needs and wants. The only problem is, in that form of government, if they're giving you everything, they can also take everything away.
10: Now, here's a question. How are you going to get distribution of this? You know, it sounds, again, like a wonderful piece of work, but it would be so great if it were in high schools and things of that nature where these kids,
12: you bring that up,
10: you know, can see that. So I'd just like to see how you're going to do it and what your plans are.
12: So a couple things. We posted on YouTube, so it's free. Go to threadofliberty.com. It'll take you to the YouTube link. You can watch it. Again, it's 85 minutes. I'd encourage people. I'd like to think it's a pretty easy watch that's meaningful. It's going to go on Amazon Prime, Apple TV, probably in August, September at the very, very latest. But I had a conversation with the Christian School Association yesterday. There's a companion book coming out end of this week that deals with some subjects that we couldn't get to in the documentary. It's also called The Threat of Liberty. It'll be on Amazon. But we were discussing, how do we get this into Christian schools as a start as part of their civics courses? So optimistic that sometime this fall or beginning of next year, we're going to get into a certain amount of Christian schools, not only with the documentary, but also the companion book. We're going to have to build out a teacher's guide and a workbook with it. But we're going to be doing that and hopefully get into, I don't know, dozens, if not hundreds of Christian schools to start with.
10: How about homeschools? Have you thought about that with the way that they're breaking out and micro schools, things of that nature?
12: You know, I've got a homeschool, you know, background. I was homeschooled for 5 years, so I've got good connections into the homeschool community, and I've actually thought about reaching out to them and getting into that network as well. But, you know, we just launched just over 2 weeks ago. We're still in the middle of getting the promotion out there and, you know, boosting views on YouTube. But, yeah, we've got some thoughts about where we want to get this into schools, homeschools, private Catholic schools. It's one of the things I was joking with somebody the other day, but obviously it was very serious. This is real history. Right, we want to go back and look at the original sources, and we want to, you know, what the founders had to say about this. I want to make two points really quick. We use Tocqueville, Alexis de Tocqueville, Democracy in America, as kind of a backdrop to the telling of this story. And he made some pretty interesting observations. When he came here, he thought that liberty and faith would be at odds with each other. In fact, he found that they were actually intertwined and worked together.
11: Yeah.
12: And he also made a startling observation, one that he was startled by. He realized that America's first political institution was religion. And ties into what a lot of the founders believe, that you had to have a republic, which is a very fragile thing. For a republic to continue on, you needed a virtuous citizenry. John Adams and George Washington were very blunt and honest about where that virtue comes from. It comes from religion.
11: Yep.
12: And I would remind people, if you go look at the 1700s and 1800s America, there is one sect of religion that is very predominant in this country. It's Christianity.
11: Yep.
12: And so, you know, literally, Christianity, The idea of transcendent creator, the idea of eternal rewards and punishments, all of this helps lead to a virtuous citizenry that leads to a strong republic. And if we lose the idea of virtue and where virtue comes from, you start to hollow out, you know, the long-term survival of a republic.
11: Didn't Tocqueville note as he traveled around the country, he was amazed at all the churches and how religious the people would go to church? And it was as you say, it was the thread that bound our society together.
12: Yeah, that was one of his. The thing that was interesting to me is he came to actually study our prison system, and then became so fascinated by this young American republic, what was 55 years in existence when he first came, he stayed for 9 months and traveled 7,000 miles because he wanted to figure out, why is this working? What's making it work? And yeah, the local townships and the people self-governing and actually making decisions for themselves, not waiting for some government far away to actually solve their problems, the idea of religion, the idea of virtuous citizenry. And, you know, the thing that he also observed that we point out in the documentary, America's great ability to repair her faults. And, you know, he not only observed why it was working, as I mentioned earlier, he was looking at some of the threats to the Republic and what might happen. He realized slavery was going to be an issue that, that had to be dealt with, and also at some point in the future. And he didn't have a clear vision, but he kind of describes it. There's going to be this soft despotism that will be a threat to the future of American liberty and the American Republic. And so it's a fascinating observation by a young Frenchman. I think it's one of the most astute books and observations about why the American Republic works and what it takes to continue it.
11: Didn't he also say that it would not be able to maintain if the majority figured out that they could tax the minority and that sort of thing?
12: He realized that there were certain things. Again, I go back to republics are fragile things.
11: Yeah.
12: And it's one of those things that it's pretty amazing to me we've made it 250 years. With all the challenges that we face. Again, I mentioned some of them earlier, but I think the biggest threat we have, administrative state, obviously the rise of communism, but also the idea of an apathetic citizenry, people that are not really interested in engaging, right. People that are not interested in the idea of virtue. But I will say to those listening, the more virtuous people are, the freer they are. Because you have to be governed by something. You will either govern yourself, which is the basis of a self-governing republic, is individuals governing themselves.
11: Yep.
12: Or you're going to be governed by laws and statutes and an overarching oppressive government to at least bring some semblance of peace and prosperity. And so that's one of the things that concerns me, is we've lost sight of what makes a republic work. And can we actually have a rebirth of instinctive patriotism? Can we have a rebirth of this idea of virtue? And where does virtue come from? It comes from religion.
11: You say the book, The Threat of Liberty, comes out in a couple of weeks. Is that what you said?
12: It's going to come out end of this week. I'm getting ready to launch it on Amazon, hopefully tonight. It takes about 24 hours to get into the system, so hopefully by tomorrow, but I would think Friday at the latest, it'll be live, and you'll be able to order The Threat of Liberty on Amazon. But I encourage you, go to threatofliberty.com. I'll post the book link there as well.
11: Okay.
12: But you can go right now and click on the link for the documentary.
11: All right, threatofliberty.com. You can find it on YouTube as well, Thread of Liberty. And by the way, his books, American Leviathan and Restoring Our Republic, is it fair to say that all of these are complements of one another, the complementary of
12: they
11: one
12: are.
11: Another? Yeah.
12: They are. I mean, American Leviathan really deals with just the administrative state, which is
11: right.
12: Really kind of one of the last chapters, if you will, of the documentary.
11: Got it.
12: And then Restoring Our Republic deals with some of the themes of, you know, we shouldn't trust human nature. Human nature is imperfect. Machinery of the Republic, separation of powers, and some of the other things the founders put in place. But we deal with some of those things along the way in Threat of Liberty. But if you want a deeper dive into some of those topics, Restoring Our Republic is about the founding of the Republic and the machinery of the Republic. American Leviathan, about the administrative state. And then Threat of Liberty is just, it's just an incredible story. I'm telling you, like, I studied history, American history, was just reminded in this process, what an incredible moment. It could only happen, it's divine providence, it is a miracle.
11: Oh yeah, no doubt about it.
12: That the right people, at the right place, were this collection of intellectual giants at the height of their power, found themselves in the right place, and by that I mean the new world. What they wanted to form was something that people had theorized about for generations. A government, a rights-based government, that the only just purpose of government is to protect and secure the rights given to you by your creator. Couldn't have happened in the old world.
11: No.
12: It could only happen in the new world.
11: But the old world benefited, as the whole world did.
12: 100%.
11: From our republic and its existence. So we are at an inflection point. Is the citizenry up to the task? Because a lot of the citizenry, our young people, have been educated that communism is this nice, shiny, new, great thing.
12: Right. You're never going to defend what you despise. I've been thinking about this, and this is a real problem with generations that have come through the indoctrination centers, which, by the way, was always one of the progressive goals, that they wanted to take over the education system and present a certain narrative on the role of government, history, all these things. And we're seeing the end results of that, where, you know, generation after generation has really been taught to not love, to not understand, but to despise who we are as a people, as a country, all of these things. And so I think one of the things, again, like I said, I'm trying to hopefully get this distributed as widely as possible. That people are probably going to see things that they've never seen or understood before, because they've never been taught this in schools. And again, I make the argument, what we're doing is actually having conversation about real history, about what actually happened and what the purpose of this, the free American Republic was. So you ask, do we have a shot? I'm the eternal optimist. Of course, I think we've got a shot. But I think it hangs in the balance. And I think we're more on a razor's edge than people would like to admit or care to admit.
11: Yeah.
12: And I think, like I said earlier, I think it's very dependent on what we choose to do over the next 4 years. If we're going to be doing the right work and doing the right things to give ourselves a chance to really restore the republic. And it's going to be a question of sheer political will and courage. So, you know, structural advantages are the question is, do we have the motivation in our base?
11: All right.
12: We'll see.
11: All right, Ed, Ned, I can't tell you how many times people are saying, when's Ned coming back?
12: You're
11: back.
10: I'm Arnold Schwarzenegger.
11: I'm back in the saddle. Thank you, Ned Ryan. We love you, bro.
12: Thank you, guys.
11: Talk to you again soon.
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16: During the War for Independence, General George Washington, the man we refer to today as the father of our country, led American troops through military defeat after defeat. And in the bitter winter of 1777, he wrote this somber note to a friend in Philadelphia. Quote, "You might have tracked our army from White Marsh to Valley Forge by the blood on their feet," end of quote. Many soldiers continued to march through the deep snows of Pennsylvania without shoes. Others suffered from disease, hunger, and freezing conditions. Nearly 2,000 of Washington's men died, yet George Washington did not lose faith. Amid the hardship, loss, and uncertainty of Valley Forge, he turned to God in prayer. At a time when our nation once again faces division and uncertainty, may we follow Washington's example, kneeling humbly, praying faithfully, and asking God to guide the future of America.
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17: News is hour at Town Hall. I'm Bob Agnew in Washington. Iran says there were no U.S. strikes overnight for the first time in nearly 2 weeks, as tensions still remain high over control of the Strait of Hormuz. Iran's health ministry said that Iran had a peaceful night. The U.S. Central Command has not commented. Sirens did sound early today in Saudi Arabia's Yanbu and Jizan provinces in an alert over a potential danger, which was later lifted. Public policy expert Matthew Continetti says the problem with trying to hammer out a peace accord with Iran is that the regime there simply cannot be trusted.
18: We've had a ceasefire in this conflict technically since early April. And then in June, we had the Memorandum of Understanding. And in both cases, the Iranian regime said that they would open up the Strait of Hormuz to international shipping. And in both cases, they were lying.
17: Continetti was interviewed this week by the Salem Radio Network. Looking ahead to the midterm elections, not that far away now, and conservative analysts believe the Democrats may have painted themselves into a corner when it comes to their policies. Here's correspondent Ken Lorman.
19: They believe the party's move to the left on issues like crime and transgender policies is alienating mainstream voters, while support among Hispanic and black voters is slipping. They also point to demographic trends, red state gains from the next census, and declining influence in media and academia as signs Republicans could hold a long-term advantage if the GOP doesn't squander the opportunity. Ken Lorman reporting.
17: President Trump returned to the stage of the rescheduled White House Correspondents Association dinner last night at a hotel that he helped to refurbish.
20: But it's great to be back at a place that I know very well because they built it.
17: And the president last night assuring the journalist, with which he's often at odds, that he had scrapped the most biting part of his planned remark.
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0: 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I'm Mark Elliott. Glad you're with us. Today we're talking about something that doesn't show up on your brokerage statement, but it can have a huge impact on your retirement. That would be risk. Here's the truth. Risk is not just about numbers. It's about how you feel when the market starts moving around. We've certainly had a lot of that recently. So today, Jerry and Nick are going to talk about four signs you might have that shows that you might be taking on more risk than you should. All right, so let's start with the first one, and that is you check your accounts constantly. Well, guys, how often is too often?
1: Well, if you're checking your account more than the weather map, that's a red flag. You know, monthly is understandable. Hourly, that's anxiety, not a strategy.
22: So if your investment app is the first thing that you open in the morning and the last thing you check before bed, your portfolio probably owns you. And you may be taking on too much risk. So I would agree with that.
0: All right. So another sign that you might be taking on too much risk is that you lose sleep when the market drops. You have a hard time keeping the noise and the headlines out of your head.
1: Your real risk tolerance shows up at 2 o'clock in the morning during a huge market decline, not during a bull market.
22: Well, from what you're saying, it's easy when the markets are calm. Everyone's talking about their great stock picks at the cocktail party. Then we have one of those market corrections, down 30, down 20%. And you think, I thought I could handle this, but I can't. And what I tell people is retirement should not feel like Vegas money. If headlines control your mood, your allocation is probably too aggressive. Another way to look at this is if your portfolio feels like a heavy metal concert when you really wanted smooth jazz, it's time to rebalance.
0: So how do people know, Nick, really, if their portfolio is heavy metal or it's smooth jazz? How do they know?
22: You like that one, right?
0: Yeah.
22: So that's really it, folks. Just think about it. You know, put music to your money. If you open up a statement, it's like, bah, it's probably heavy metal. If it's like that nice, you know, Kenny G stuff, it's like smooth jazz. Well, then you kind of know. So how we know in dollars and cents is we do stress testing. So it's like scanning your shopping cart at Publix. You go to Publix, you load up your cart, and then you just keep scanning away until you find out how much you owe. And your portfolio is the same way. Each investment you have has a tendency, an up tendency and a down tendency. And so when you scan it, it can tell you what's your drawdown in your portfolio. Is the worst thing that your portfolio has when the market is off go down 5 or 10, 15%? That might be manageable. That might be okay. That might be your smooth jazz. But if you actually look at it and when the market goes down and we do a stress test on your money and we see a portfolio, we just had a gentleman came in and he said, yeah, I'm probably only going to go down 10% or so. That's what my advisor told me. And I said, well, let's look at that. And we saw two times this in the last 5 years, in the last five or more years. So in 2020, his portfolio was down 30% at one point. And in 2022, his portfolio was down about 22% at one point. That to him was not smooth jazz. That to him was heavy metal. And so that's why we stress test it so we know what that is. Because sometimes people are hiding behind returns when they should be talking about what's the possibility of a drawdown on my portfolio when the market goes down. And that's like saying, you know, again, it's like saying I'll be on the highway, but I'm never going to need the brakes. And we know that's never going to happen.
1: Yeah. And if you're listening today thinking, well, the market finally reminded everybody that it can go down, then you're not alone. I know that all of the volatility recently has got people wondering what could happen next. We just talked about getting a stress test done on your money. If you've never had that done before, you have the money invested, then what you need to do is get concerned about this recent market craziness and wanting to make a change. The stress test is for you. No pressure. It's absolutely free. And we stress test your current portfolio and make adjustments so that you're back on track. Just give us a quick call in the next 15 minutes and ask for your strategy session. And we'll go through that stress test with you. That number, 800-691-3372. 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Or you can even text the word retire to 800-691-3372.
0: And when you text that word retired to that number, 800-691-3372, the Group 10 Financial Team gets back to you, and you set up that time to have a conversation. So today, Jerry and Nick are talking about the four signs that show if you are taking on too much risk. The first is you're checking the stock market constantly. The second is you're losing sleep when the markets go the wrong direction. The third sign you may be taking on too much risk, you've made panic-driven decisions before, and we've certainly talked about this before, guys. That would be emotional investing.
1: It's like selling in late March of 2020 and jumping out after the big drop in 2008, moving everything to cash, and then never getting back in. That's our emotions. That's fear driving your plan.
22: Well, and a good plan uses math over emotion, because there's been studies done. You can go on Google and you can type in the emotional chart of investing. And you'll see that what ends up happening is people reach this point of trusting the market and the euphoria, and that's when they and thrill because the market's up, and that's when they get invested. But that's typically at the peak. And then the market starts going down, and then fear sets in, and then panic sets in, and then despondency sets in, and then they sell. And right at the worst time to do it because of following emotion instead of math. So most investors, they buy after the sell-off, and that's when they sell, or they sometimes say, the market's down so much, I'm never going to get back in again, and they lock in those losses for life. And that's the wrong strategy, too. So you have to be able to have a plan that you can stick with.
1: And the average investor doesn't get hurt by the market. They get hurt by their reaction to the market. Mm. And that reaction happens because the plan was bad. You know, if I have 95% of my wealth at risk in the market, I'm giving 95% of my money the right to gain when it's doing good and be crazy when the market's doing, you know, left or going south.
22: And not doing so good. And you have to have the right balance between those two. You have to have the right balance of money that's at risk, red money, and money that's not at risk, green money. That way, when the market is going down, you have that green money that can help bail you out while you're waiting for the market to come back. You just don't want to find out, I have 99% of my money in the red column. And if you don't know which that is, then give us a call at 800-691-3372, and we can help identify what red money you have, what green money you have, so you can make some clarity and conscious decisions that are the right for your financial situation. Again, that number is 800-691-3372.
0: And remember the Oracle of Omaha's sage advice: when others are fearful, be greedy. When others are greedy, be fearful. So there you go. All right. Hey, the last sign that are you taking on too much risk? You feel pressure to chase returns. So it's kind of the FOMO, fear of missing out, Nick.
22: Right, right. I mean, my neighbor made money in tech. I should do that. Or my buddy bought crypto, so I should be doing that too. You know, and I should put all my money in crypto because my buddy did. And, you know, or CNBC says, well, this stock is the next big thing. And that's how this is how bubbles form. By the time something feels safe, because everyone's doing it, it's usually the riskiest time to buy. You guys remember those Beanie Babies back in the 90s? Do you remember those things?
0: I remember the name. Yeah, I don't know if I could ever recognize what one actually looked like.
22: Oh, well, you know, it's that little bear-looking thing. And everybody in the 90s wanted one, right? Until nobody did. Everybody wanted one, and then all of a sudden, one day it was like they weren't in vogue anymore, and they were out with everything else, and everybody and all the value that people had put towards those, it just quickly evaporated. And that's like chasing returns. It's investing because of FOMO is usually like buying too high. People buy too high, just like buying the last Beanie Baby at the peak. And then all of a sudden from there on out, it starts going down.
0: So here's really an important question, I think, when we're thinking about how we react to the markets going up and going down. Obviously, we're happy when they're up, but we're a little fearful when they go down. Here's the question, though. How can working with a financial advisor, a group like Group 10, how does that help us stay in line with our risk tolerance? Maybe it helps us figure out where our risk tolerance is, too, probably to start with.
1: Yeah, the right financial team working for you can help you create a durable plan that works in both good and sour markets. They can help you separate your money into purpose-driven buckets, income money, growth money, safety money, so you're not risking, you know, your money all in the stock market.
22: Well, who wants to risk the grocery money, you know, in the stock market? It's like, well, I guess I can't buy milk this week because the market just went down. Yet a lot of people are over-leveraged that way. So that's one way. A financial advisor can help you stick with a plan that where you have math over your emotions. And you got to look at it as what does the math actually tell me? Can your portfolio go down 20%? That's what the math is. That's why it's important. It's important to know. And the math tells us, not our feeling, well, my portfolio can't go down because I haven't seen it before. Well, just because you haven't seen $2 million doesn't mean it doesn't exist, right? So you have to look at that. How much risk do you really need to succeed in retirement? And here's the real key. You don't eliminate risk. You align risk with your goals and your personality. And you got to create a real retirement blueprint. And the reason that's important is so that when the markets fall, you don't panic. You just follow the plan. Most people, they don't have a plan to follow, and that's why they get worried. You just refer back to the blueprint, but first you got to have a blueprint in place.
1: Yeah. Now, if you're planning to ride out these market drops, or if you're feeling that quiet thought of, I think I'll be okay, but I'm really not sure, even if you think your current advisor is a good person, you don't want to find out you were missing something huge during a downturn. This is where people misunderstand what we do. And we're not here to sell you the next hot fund. 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So you know where your next paycheck is actually going to come from.
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17: 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You know, retirement is something that we rarely plan completely through. It's got so many moving parts to it. For pretty much all Americans, all we've known for the last 30 or 40 years is what? Going to work, raising a family, doing the stuff that everybody does. So how do we know what to expect when it comes to retirement? Not to mention that many of the quote-unquote rules of retirement have changed.
0: So retirement now isn't at all like it was in the past. So let's talk about that. And we're going to talk about what has changed over the years for retirees, would you say?
22: Well, so let's just look at two columns. This is how we'll do this. Let's just say on one side of the line, you have what happened then. And then let's just compare it to what's happening now. And we'll just bounce back and forth. And the one that comes to mind for me, the very first thing that happened then, is retirement. Surprisingly as it is, folks, back in the past, retirees lived maybe 5 years in retirement.
1: Today they're living an awful lot longer than that.
22: I mean, retirees are living, what, 20 to 30 years?
1: Yeah.
22: And it's literally 20 to 30 years of unemployment. But in the past, all the retirement numbers, all the math that people did was based off of 5 years. You're going to live 5 years in retirement. Now it's 20 to 30 years. So before, retirement as a result was a 5 to 10 year plan. But now, like we're talking about, retirement can last several decades.
1: Absolutely.
22: So it requires a different skill set. It requires a different plan. You know, in the past, something that happened, I mean, and Grandpa was probably the same way. I don't know. How many years did Grandpa work?
1: Oh, my gosh. Over 50.
22: Okay. Yeah. So it wasn't unusual for somebody to work 40 to 45 years.
1: No.
22: What's it look like now? People are in their 50s and they say, can I retire?
1: Yeah.
22: Right?
1: Right. And they're going to live to maybe 90, 95.
22: So it's really changed. Retirement, the reality is people want are wanting to, they've worked 20 to 30 years and they want to retire.
1: Just think if you're unemployed for 20 to 30 years.
22: Well, even if you retired at 60, yeah, that's 30, 35 years mm-hmm. you got to plan for. So that's another thing. And then another thing that happened in the past is people retired with nice company pensions.
1: And that's long gone. Been replaced with 401ks. You know, that's where the lion's share of the money goes, and that's all going to be taxed when they get to retirement. You got to pay those taxes.
22: Well, but the pension was nice because if you got the pension, then that you knew that income was going to stay there forever.
1: Month after.
22: But now 401k, it requires a lot of management because now you have to manage your withdrawals because the moment you take that last penny out of that 401k, well, there goes your income.
1: Well, just like you were saying earlier in our previous segment, yeah. You have $1 million and the market goes down and you have $450,000 left.
22: You can't relive the same lifestyle right. that you did when you had the million.
1: But if that's in your 401k, it runs that risk.
22: It runs that risk of running out. And, you know, and in the past, another thing that happened in the past is everybody wanted to be a millionaire. Heck, they had a show yeah. with Regis Philbin, remember? Who wants to be a millionaire? And now becoming a millionaire is no longer enough for a lot of people. Now, if you've done some good planning, paid your things off, maintained how much expenses you need, and you're not overly with that, I mean, yeah, maybe you can do it. But now it's not like it was before. It used to be, if I'm a millionaire, I've got this thing sewn up, baby.
1: Mm.
22: And now that's not the case. And then something we talked about earlier on the show, and we'll talk about it probably later on in the show, is one of those old rules, the 4% rule.
1: 4% worked when you were getting 4% or better on your money.
22: Well, and it's and sometimes people will say, well, I am getting that right now.
1: But it may no longer be relevant.
22: Look at the next 20 years, the next 10 years. Is it going to be like the last 10 years?
1: Yeah, just think of what we said earlier. What were you paying 4 years ago for petrol? What are you paying for petrol today?
22: Did he say petrol?
1: Yeah.
22: I feel like we must be in where do they actually call it that? Britain?
1: Canada.
22: Something like that. So yeah, gas. So but how about, you know, in the past you had lower health care costs, not many people using long-term care. And now it's different. You have higher health care costs. Just look at the sheer cost of that. Look at how your health care is not as good as it was before, and long-term care costs could hit 70% of us. So there's a lot of things that are happening there. And then I'll throw this one out there. Another thing that happened in the past is people looked at bonds as being safe.
1: Oh, boy. Yeah.
22: And just look at 2021, 2022, even now. And during that period of time, bonds went down double digits. Now, to me, that's not safe if it went down double digits. And you know, in the past, another thing that people said is, well, inflation's only going to go up by about 1% a year. So that's really not that much. That's next to zero. So I don't need to worry about inflation. Well, no, inflation can go up 6, 7, 8%. We saw that recently. So when it comes to a lack of good advice, most people just don't know Mark, Dad, most people, I think, just don't know where to start. And that's why people get frozen. They just don't know where to start. So I'm just not going to start. And if you're wanting to know how to prepare for retirement, we've got you covered. So you don't end up using some of these old strategies that just don't work anymore. So what we did is we created the On the Money 35 Question Scorecard that can really help you figure out where you're at. We have a few copies left to ship out today for free. And the goal of this questionnaire is to stress test your finances. There are about 35 boxes to check off. And if you're missing some of them, well, then you'll know exactly the roadblocks that you face. And if you have some things check marked off that are great, then you'll know, hey, I got these things nicked. Mark, how can people get this scorecard shipped to them directly for free?
5: Yeah, Nick, all you have to do is just text the word checklist to 800-691-3372. Just text the word checklist, no cost, to 800-691-3372. That's 800-691-3372. All right, when you're going through the past and the now, when it came to retirees, you mentioned healthcare and the cost behind it. Here's the thing that I think it was Warren Buffett, I don't know, was it early May or whatever when he had his big annual Berkshire Hathaway get together? And he said that when he started Berkshire Hathaway in the early 60s, he said that the U.S. healthcare system has grown from consuming 5% of our gross domestic product to nearly 18% today. And the problem is that we're paying three times more for healthcare at least, but we're not seeing those kind of improvements compared to other countries in our healthcare. So that's pretty crazy. From 5% gross domestic product for healthcare cost to now almost 20%.
22: Wow.
5: That's a pretty big deal. So obviously the advancements in healthcare, though, are allowing us to live longer than any other generation before us. So I guess at the end of the day, healthcare, why is it such a challenge for retirees? How much longer are we living then? I know when Social Security started in 1935, Nick, you got it Social Security at 65. But the average age was like 60 to 62. Most people weren't even going to get to the Social Security age then.
22: Yeah, I mean, now it's 10 to 20 years longer. Let that sink in. And I would just say, I was at a conference a couple years back with Rick Edelman at the Biltmore, North Carolina. And he came out and said, don't be surprised if you live to be over 120. He's like, because of modern medicine. You know, he said that a lot of people are going to now start living into their 120 years old. And if you haven't planned for it, well, that's kind of you're not in good shape. And you might think, but that's not going to be me. Well, but if the studies are showing that that's a possibility, you should at least look at it. And you might say, well, my father never lived that long, or my mom didn't live that long, or my grandpa and grandma never lived that long. Well, yeah, but they didn't have the medicine that we have now. And how I look at that is just because the medicine is good and you live longer doesn't mean you're living a quality life longer. You're still going to have all sorts of medical things that are going to pop up. It just means that when you expire, when you walk out on life, is probably going to be past 100 now. And I think that's what people need to be looking into.
1: And here's why this is a problem. Let's say in the old days, you're probably going to live 10 years into your retirement and you saved $500,000. You spend $40,000 a year, so in 10 years you die, you still have money to pass on to those kids.
22: Right, okay.
1: Right? Today the problem is you live 20 to 30 years in retirement. If you did the same thing today, you could be broke in 13 years. So to do the same thing today that you did back then, you have to have maybe $1 million saved to live the lifestyle and make sure that your money lasts as long as you do.
22: That's almost double what you could have done it for before.
5: So because we are living longer, we need to ensure that our money doesn't run out before we run out of life. It's still the number one concern of retirees today is the fear of outliving their money. What are some things you think that we should be considering to hopefully help us achieve our goal of not running out of money before running out of life?
22: Let's say three things. Number one, Social Security maximization. What that is where you can look at your Social Security situation and figure out how to maximize and get more out of the system than you thought you could. What that does for you is it can help give you a bigger income stream in retirement. And what that means is that in the future, if you can get more out of Social Security, that's less pressure on your investments. That means your money lasts longer. So that's the first thing, Social Security maximization. Second thing, you got to come up with a plan to turn your retirement savings into a never-ending stream of income, a plan to make sure that your income, I guess you could call it, reloads automatic each month. Your income goes down, it reloads. It's another income check that comes in. And that goes hand in hand with what I call a private pension plan. A private pension plan, what that is almost like you creating a pension with your own money like they used to give you at work. What that does is every month you can get a regular income check coming in that you funded. You took some of your money and you built this income stream. And what that means is, you know, every month I'm going to have an income coming in to help support my lifestyle. It's like I've created this multiple streams of income using my own money.
5: All right, so let's move on here a little bit, Jerry. I know about 30 years ago, Group 10 Financial, you were teaching people about the three-legged stool, right? Mm. Is a three-legged stool even, maybe tell people what the three-legged stool was, and is a three-legged stool even in play in today's retirement?
1: It certainly changed, because the original story with the three-legged stool is you had three legs. One of those legs was your pension from work. Then you had your personal savings, and you had Social Security making up that stool. And it used to be that if you took any one of those away, that stool wasn't going to stand very good. But today, we really, most people don't have a pension any longer. They have their savings that they got to depend on to fill that gap. And Social Security is still there, although I doubt if it's going to be as dependable 30 years from now as it is today.
22: Well, so if you're trying to bridge that divide, let's look at that. If you're trying to bridge that divide, you got to create you got to create a private pension plan that uses some of your own retirement savings to create this never-ending stream of income that reloads each month. Now, that income needs to never run out of money during no matter what happens in the market. You don't want that to be market dependent. And you want that income that can be used for both spouses. So if you're married, you want to make sure that, hey, I can set this up as a joint income. So that income comes to me, and if something happens to me, it passes on to my wife, and she continues it as if it was hers. That's great. And another thing you got to look at, too, is there are plans out there that you can create an income that can actually potentially go up if you have a long-term care situation pop up. So there's different things that you need to look into. Not all incomes are created equal, and now is the time to really identify what's the best income scenario for you.
1: Let's get real for a moment. Every retiree deserves a Social Security maximization plan that helps them get every dollar they're entitled to out of it. If you don't have a strategy, someone else will get that money. Or worse, the government will keep it.
22: Ah,
1: yeah,
22: that would stink.
1: Ouch. But Social Security is just one piece of that puzzle. What you really need is a retirement income plan that's built to last as long as you do, a plan designed to help make sure your money never runs out, no matter how long you live.
22: Well, and that's where we come in. For the first 16 callers on the show today, we're offering a complimentary 15-minute on-the-money retirement review call, specifically for those who are maybe 10 years of retirement or already retired with at least $250,000 saved for retirement. And in this 15-minute one-on-one session, we'll talk to you about how you can protect your investments from future market crashes, stop overpaying in taxes, build a custom income strategy so your money works smarter and lasts longer. 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
1: Glad you're with us today for On the Money with Jerry and Nick Royer. I'm Mark Elliott. 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All you have to do is search for On the Money with Jerry and Nick Royer, or you can just go to the website for the show, onthemoneyshow.com. That's onthemoneyshow.com. I'm Mark Elliott. Glad you're with us today. You know, that magic goal of becoming a millionaire has been a benchmark for many Americans. I mean, who wouldn't want to be a millionaire? Just like Nick said earlier about Regis Philbin and the Who Wants to Be a Millionaire program. But if some of you believe $1 million is enough to retire with, then you just check out the prices of homes. They're not $50,000, $100,000, $200,000 anymore. So even the most basic home here in Central Florida is close to $1 million. So $1 million today is not exactly what it used to be. So I guess, guys, how do you help your clients? I'll start with you, Nick. How do you help your clients determine how much money that they will need to retire on? Because I imagine everybody's circumstances are a little bit different.
2: Well, it breaks down into really two parts. The first thing is you got to find out what's your lifestyle going to cost you each month. So you add up all those, what I call them as got to haves. Your got to haves is that phone, the car, the groceries. You add all those things up. And there's all the other things too, right? Then the second thing is the want tos. That's the travel, the eating out, that type of stuff. The gifting, the stuff that you just want to buy. Those are those want tos. You don't have to have them, but you want to have them. So you add up your got tos and your want tos. And that gives you a number. Okay. What's that each month? If it's $6,000 a month, if it's $7,000 a month, you know, that gives you your number. So let's say it's $7,000 a month. The second part to this is you have to look at what's coming in. So let's say you got Social Security only and that's bringing in, let's say, $4,000 a month. Well, you needed $7,000 for the got tos and the want tos.
3: So you got a shortfall of $3,000.
2: Yep, 7 minus 4, you got $3,000, $3,000 a month times 12 months in a year, you're $36,000 short. So if you follow that 4% rule that we've talked about several times, and that's the rule, they call it the broker's rule, it just means how much can you pull out of your investments and your money lasts at least until, you know, 30 years or so, that number is 4%. So if you think about that, you've got to have $900,000 saved to be able to sustain that lifestyle for at least 20 to 30 years. So that's how the math works when you're trying to figure out and how to help clients. That's what we do, is we help them determine that. And then sometimes what we'll do is we'll figure out, okay, if we tweak this, maybe we can actually do better than the 4% rule if we tweak it this way. Or you've got way too much market volatility and that's what's causing you to run out because of, other things, right? Sequence of returns risk. Maybe that's one thing. So let's lower your volatility, which can actually help your money last longer. So there's different ways that we can help people do that.
1: You know, there are certainly rules that we can live by that stand the test of time. The problem is, because retirement has changed so much, it's not our grandparents' retirement anymore. So what are some of these rules? Do they still play out? Like the 4% rule, I mean, it might work for you, but it might not either. So it's not a guaranteed, oh, follow the 4% rule, you're good. That's not the case anymore. There's another rule called the 70% rule. Is that a good rule still to use?
2: Well, let's wrap up that 4% rule in a bow really quick. The 4% rule, you know, came out in the 80s.
3: Yeah.
2: You know, what were bank CDs doing back then?
3: Banks, I remember in Cincinnati, there was a building and loan, and they had passbook savings, 10%. Right, think of that, 10%.
2: So that 4% rule, 10, you were gaining 10.
3: Yeah.
2: You know, 4% you were pulling out, so you were actually positive 6.
3: Yeah. It's not there anymore. Well, I don't think that building and loan's there anymore.
2: That's probably true. And the market was less volatile back then. And then that's when the Wall Street Journal and Morningstar came out and said that 4% rule is way too much if you want that money lasts until you're 90. So that other rule that you threw in there, Mark, the 70% rule, that rule came out because that's where the rule is that you can live in retirement on 70% of what you did while you were working. That is the rule. I kid you not. But
1: don't you think that rule was saying that the other 30% is your Social Security, right?
2: No, actually, the rule was that you could live off of less than, because the thought is by the time you retire, you're going to have your house paid off. Your kids will be

0: out on their own and different types of things like that and whatnot. Here's what we're finding now, though, Mark. It's not, you can't live off of 70% of what you did because not, number one, people have a lifestyle that's usually higher. Their house is not paid off like a lot of older generations did. Now they're the sandwich generation. So they're retiring, but they're helping mom and dad and their kids. So now they have those new expenses. So people are, you know, if you're thinking, wow, that's pretty shocking. Here's how I look at this. If you retired, do you want to live off of 30% less than you do today?
1: No.
0: And when you ask it and frame it that way, everybody's like, well, no, why would I do that? Well, that's what that rule means. So in my mind, ignore that rule. And successful people in retirement, they tend to do the same things. They're avoiding certain mistakes that everyone else is making, and they aren't following these old, outdated rules. 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
2: 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All right, so we're talking about lessons learned from the past. My retirement, I'm 65, is not going to be like my grandparents. I don't have a pension. So things are different. There's no doubt in today's retirement world. And the team at Group 10 Financial is here to help. I guess to wrap this all up, what are some other lessons that we can learn from retirements in the past? What are certainly some common mistakes that we should definitely try to avoid?
0: Number one, don't expect the stock market to always go up in a straight line because it doesn't. Number two, don't expect Social Security to keep paying you in the future what they do now. Because they're already telling people that we can cut benefits anywhere between 17% to maybe 20% after 2035. Number three, don't expect your expenses in retirement to stay the same throughout retirement. You can't just say, well, if I'm living off of $5,000 now, I'll be able to always live off of $5,000 because as I get older, I'll spend less. Nope, never happens. We've seen it. It doesn't happen that way. Fourth thing, don't expect taxes to be lower in retirement than when you worked. Taxes are likely going to go higher. And the fifth thing is, don't think you can go through retirement without a written financial plan. It needs to be documented. It needs to be written so it's like a roadmap. You wouldn't get on a road without your GPS. Don't go into retirement without a GPS.
1: And that's one of the reasons that many retirees run out of money in retirement. They don't think they need a plan. Then they hit... or get hit with a market crash or a healthcare scare, or they are faced with higher taxes and they don't know what to do. Here's what we're going to do today. If you give us a call in the next 20 minutes and set up your very own 60-minute complimentary on-the-money five-step retirement review with us, we'll help you create a retirement life actual strategy 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This is a $995 value that we'll do for you just by giving us a call today. The strategies we use are really beneficial for those within 10 years of retirement or who have already retired and have saved over $250,000 earmarked for their retirement. So give us a call in the next 20 minutes, folks. We have less than 10 spots remaining on the program today. Mark, how can folks do that?
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2: 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So we're going to go to the money wheel of questions. I say this all the time. If you really want to get answers, you need to have a conversation with them so they can ask you follow-up questions. You can ask your follow-up questions. But the questions are fun. They just don't have all the information to give you an entire answer. But if you'd like to call them, it's 800-691-3372. No cost for that. 800-691-3372. So we've got 12 questions from the listeners, and we've numbered those 1 through 12. Nick is going to spin the wheel. Whichever space we land on will determine what question to ask. And, of course, we're ready to go. And the question is, Nick, are you ready to spin the wheel?
0: I'm ready to spin the wheel. So let's give it our first go here. All right. And this one is from Linda in Orlando.
2: Linda in Orlando says, guys, my husband and I are both 63. We have about $1.2 million saved between 401ks and IRAs. We have not retired yet, though. Our advisor says we're fine, but I feel like we're missing something. How do we know if our plan's really built to last?
1: Boy, Linda, that's a great question, and it's one we hear a lot of. Having $1.2 million sounds great on paper. But what matters most is how that money turns into income. A lot of advisors stop at accumulating, and then they're great at building the plane, but they forget to teach you how to fly it.
0: And the accumulation is part of it.
1: You bet.
0: But it's how you get the income from that money.
1: You need a written income plan, the real one, with taxes, inflation, and market adjustments all built in.
0: You know, I wrote this question down, or I wrote this word down when you were reading that, Mark, from that question from Linda in Orlando. I wrote the word fine, because that's what she said. She said, it feels like it's fine. And I wrote that down because fine isn't the goal. Confidence is.
1: Well, so that's good.
0: Okay. If you are going in and you're making a purchase or you're trying to do a vacation or something like that, if you just feel fine about your finances, you might not do anything. You might make you might change how you feel or change your habits. But if you're confident, then it's like, oh, I can do it because I'm confident. I know I can do it. So you want a plan that lets you sleep at night. even if the market's dropping 500 points or 1,000 points or whatever the heck it's doing. That's why we run what we call retirement flight simulation for clients. It shows exactly how your plan performs under pressure. What red flags do you have? What does, you know, I'm going back to that. What the heck does fine mean? Does that mean you're tax fine? Does that mean your health care fine? Estate planning fine? Retirement income fine? Investment fine? I feel bad, Linda, that you feel that way because you shouldn't. And usually when people say the word fine, it means that their financial advisors told them that from an investment standpoint, they're fine. They have enough money, or from their standpoint. And you, that's just 20% of the plan. You need to make sure that you're fine with your healthcare, your taxes, your income, your investments, and your estate plan all wrapped together. Everything needs to be good, not just fine in one part. So we can check this out for you, Linda. All you have to do is you can text the word retire to 800-691-3372. That's retire to 800-691-3372. And we can set up a 15-minute virtual strategy session with you, and we can go over that. And that's open to anybody else listening as well. We can also, if you're falling yourself, you know, if you're falling in the same trap, give us a call and we can help you out. 800-691-3372 and ask for a 15-minute virtual strategy session.
2: So, Linda, great question. Fine definitely isn't good enough when it comes to your retirement, I wouldn't think. So, all right, Nick, spin that wheel. Where are we going now?
0: All right. Tim, I think it's Tim. Tim in Orlando.
2: Tim in Orlando. All right. My advisor sends me the same quarterly report every year. Nothing ever changes. How do I know if he's actually doing anything with my plan?
0: So that's a classic.
5: We're both laughing.
0: Yeah, and I say it because this is not unusual, right? If your plan looks the same year after year, odds are it's some cookie cutter setup we've been talking about. The market's changed, tax laws change, your life is going to change, but your advisor's report, I mean, if this thing is still looking like it's from 1998, that's a red flag right there.
1: Yeah, and a good advisor should be proactively adjusting, not just reporting to you, Tim. We always say, if your plan never evolves, it's already outdated. That's why we do regular reviews, tax mapping, and stress tests, because a plan that works last year might not work very well this year.
2: You know, Tim, for more on this, you can check out Nick and Jerry's latest YouTube videos at YouTube.com. 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And they walk through exactly how to spot if your advisor's asleep at the wheel. So you do have that. 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I'm not sure where I'm sitting. I think we're okay, but I'm not sure. 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All right, Nick, where are we going next?
0: All right, here we go. And this one comes from David in Lake Mary.
2: David says, I keep hearing about annuities. Some people love them, some people hate them. What's the truth?
1: I got to tell you, that's a $64,000 question, isn't it? The truth is an annuity is simply a tool. And like any tool, it's great if it's used in the right way. If you're trying to hammer a nail with a wrench, it won't work.
0: I've tried it.
1: It won't work, does it? Same goes for annuities. They're built to create guaranteed income and stability, not for short-term investing or speculation.
0: Well, and here's the thing. The bad rap comes from the wrong use, like you said, or people that get the wrong type. There's a lot of people out there that they think all annuities are these ones where you lose complete control to the money once you give it to an insurance company, and that you can only get the income forever, and that's it. Well, that's an immediate annuity. It's a specific type, okay? Honda makes motorcycles. That's not all they make, right? So that's just one type. Another thing, too, that we find out there is You might have an annuity that's what's called a variable annuity. And a variable annuity is it's much like an insurance company that's gotten into the stock market world, so to speak, where there's mutual funds inside an insurance wrapper. And the bad thing with some of those is the fees can be hefty. You might find a 3% or 4% fee in those variable annuities. So there's certain types that you probably aren't a fit for, and you should stay away. Dad and I will talk about this all the time, that if there was 100 contracts, like annuity contracts on our desk, we might only say that 2 or 3 of them are worth a darn. The other 97, throw them away. They're probably not very good. So there's some that work. And the reason that this becomes a problem is something that we did years ago, Dad, at our live events, is we would talk about life results and tools in that order, right? We would talk about how you have to look at your life and then your retirement life. What results are you wanting to get? And then let's find the tools that fit those results. The problem is, and David, probably the reason that you're getting this question is because somebody has reversed this on you. And they've told you that the tool is the most important thing. And that it should be tools first. Buy the tools first, because that will give you results, and then that will help you with your life. And it's in the wrong order. You should actually look at what life you want to create, what's the result, and then find the tool that serves that, as opposed to the opposite way around.
2: Yeah, that makes a lot of sense. It's not, you first have to figure out where you're headed, how you're going to get there, then the tools needed to get there. That makes a lot of sense. So that's an important clarification. It's really not about good or bad. It's about, and when you think about annuities, it's about, is it the right fit or is it the wrong fit? All right, we got time for one more spin of the wheel, Nick, before we wrap up today's show.
0: Do this one really quick. We got, come back, Sarah in Castleberry.
2: Sarah in Castleberry says this: I'm already retired and nervous about inflation. It feels like my dollars just don't go as far as they used to. What can I do?
0: Well, Sarah, you're right. Inflation is like this invisible turbulence. It's there, but you don't see it until it hits. And most people are underestimating it. And the fix is having rising income. Strategies that grow with inflation, like laddering income plans or investments that can adjust upwards over time to provide even more income in the future.
1: And another problem can be staying too conservative for too long. Safe is good, but stagnant can be very dangerous. You've got to find the balance between safety and growth. If you could find out in 15 minutes whether your financial plan is truly on track, would you want to know? Because that's what our 15-minute strategy session call is all about. It's not a quick pitch. It's not pressure. It's clarity. 15 minutes to see where you stand, where you might be exposed, and what steps could protect you for what you've built.
0: And look, most people out there are giving financial advice. They aren't that experienced. We have over 100 years of combined experience to help give you straight answers, not robo-logic. 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So if you've been wondering, am I really ready for retirement? Am I okay in retirement? 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
2: 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Guys, as always, enjoyed it. Enjoy the rest of the weekend.
0: And folks, don't forget, go to onthemoneyshow.com. 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
1: And as always, I want to thank you for your time this time. Until next time, so long, everyone.
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10: News this hour at Town Hall. I'm Bob Agnew in Washington. Public policy expert Matthew Continetti says Iran is happy with the current status quo in the war.
11: I think the Iranians are comfortable with the low-intensity conflict where they fire one volley of missiles at us, kill a few of our soldiers terribly, and then we respond by firing back, but in a limited capacity.
10: Continetti made his comments in an interview this week with the Salem Radio Network. Iran does report there were no U.S. missile strikes overnight. That's after 13 consecutive days of strikes against the Islamic regime there. War Secretary Pete Hegseth says the war has cost $37.5 billion so far. He defended that budget and the need for more money for the war at a Senate hearing this week.
12: President Trump's following a simple logic. The military requires a generational investment to deliver on peace through strength.
10: Hegseth provided the new estimate, a $95 billion proposed package, during a combative Senate Appropriations Committee hearing. House Republicans advanced a $95 billion package on Thursday. The Senate has yet to take it up. President Trump returning to the stage of the rescheduled White House Correspondents Association dinner last night. As you may recall, the first event had to be canceled earlier this year because of a gunman who showed up. The president joked about the cost of the new Waldorf Astoria where this event was held, comparing it to the expense of the refurbished Federal Reserve headquarters proposed by former Chairman Jerome Powell.
13: Because I built it for $2.9 billion less than the Federal Reserve building, which is a lot smaller, by the way. Figure that one out.
10: And the president told the reporters there he was trying to be on his best behavior and took out some of his most biting remarks that he had been planning to say last night. On Wall Street on Friday, the Dow closed up by 235 points. The NASDAQ lost 161. The S&P 500 enjoyed a four-point gain. More from...
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20: During the War for Independence, General George Washington, the man we refer to today as the father of our country, led American troops through military defeat after defeat. And in the bitter winter of 1777, he wrote this somber note to a friend in Philadelphia. Quote, "You might have tracked our army from White Marsh to Valley Forge by the blood on their feet," end of quote. Many soldiers continued to march through the deep snows of Pennsylvania without shoes. Others suffered from disease, hunger, and freezing conditions. Nearly 2,000 of Washington's men died. Yet George Washington did not lose faith. Amid the hardship, loss, and uncertainty of Valley Forge, he turned to God in prayer. At a time when our nation once again faces division and uncertainty, may we follow Washington's example, kneeling humbly, praying faithfully, and asking God to guide the future of America.
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14: Ask the Doctor. I'm your host as usual, Dr. Michael P. Lang, P for Paul. If you've got a question regarding your vision or eye care, now's the time to pick up the phones. And it's actually Ask the Doctors. It's myself along with my very welcome co-host for many moons now. That's Dr. Susan Summerton, who is also a board-certified optometric physician, a certified nutritional specialist, fellowship-trained, and a diplomat in the nutritional arena. So more initials after her name than anybody. And she is at the Lang Eye Institute. She can be seen in the villages at the Lang Eye Institute, and she's a advisory board member and kind of an adjunct faculty member of Fortify Vitamins. Good morning.
24: Good morning, Dr. Lang. Happy to be here in the studio today. And hello to all our listeners and callers today. We're happy to answer any of the questions you may have, and we look forward to hearing from you.
14: And you brought your buddy today. It's like bring your buddy to Ask the Doctor Day, isn't it?
24: It was. Misty? I'm very happy to have Misty here. She's over here.
14: Do
24: in
14: a
24: the
14: shout
24: corner.
14: Out, Misty.
25: Hello. Good morning.
14: So Misty came down from the panhandle. to see how we live down here in this neck of the woods.
24: She happened to do her senior class trip here in Clearwater, so it's memory lane for her.
14: Memories.
24: Yeah, it was only a few years ago. Yeah, it wasn't that long.
14: All right, so if you're new to the program, there's some new radio stations now. First of all, we are coast-to-coast on the Ask the Doctor radio network, so we're on a variety of radio stations throughout the country. We're all also live video streaming all over the world. We're on a multitude of podcast channels and, of course, live on most social medias as well. So what is Ask the Doctor all about? So we talk about nutrition. We talk about eye care. We talk about the latest advancements in eye care and nutritional intervention for total body wellness. So us being eye care providers, you know, the eye is the window to the body. So we can oftentimes see the first signs of not only eye diseases, but the first signs of systemic health problems through an eye exam, can't we, Dr. Somerton?
24: We can, because it really is that window. And we come in, we encourage that dilated eye exam so that we can open up the pupil, which becomes like a window in, and we can see clearly going into the retina, that's the receiver, and even the optic nerve. That's a cranial nerve that's attached to your brain. And we get to see that, and we get to see the endings of the blood vessels that come from your brain. And with technology these days, we're really learning a lot about what just small changes in the retina can predict for your future health.
14: Right. So if you haven't seen your optometrist, optometric physician, or ophthalmologist recently, it's probably time to set up an appointment and make that evaluation. Or certainly come to the Villages, to the Lang Eye Institute in the Villages. And soon, probably in January or shortly thereafter, we'll have the Lang Eye Institute in Ocala, Florida. We have purchased the old Coca-Cola bottling plant built back in 1937, and we're converting it into the Lang Eye Institute. We're also going to have an OBS, that's Office-Based Surgery Center, upstairs. So it'll be kind of one-stop shopping at the Lang Eye Institute of Ocala. So the phone number for the Lang Eye Institute in Ocala is 352—for the Villages, because we're not open in Ocala yet. Same phone number, 352-753-4014. That's 352-753-4014. You can also go to the website that talks about all of this, and that's simply drmichaellang.com. D-R, no period after that, drmichaellang.com or langeyecare.com. And now the phone lines are open. We're going to take any calls. Remember, no matter how simple or complicated your question is, we'll try to answer it to the best of our ability, as long as it's an eye care related question or a nutrition related topic. 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That's 877-969-8600. 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And that's AM 950, The Answer, and FM 94.9, The Answer, in Orlando, Florida. So maybe we'll have the first call of the morning from Orlando. 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Also, I'm the founder and lead investigator for Fortify Vitamins, and our motto is right science, right ingredients, right for you. When we develop a supplement, we incorporate the very latest in evidence-based science. We source all of our ingredients from the best places on the planet. We don't use anything from China. I repeat, we don't use anything from China, and not many companies can say that. Most companies out there today are using a proprietary blend, and it's all coming out of China. It's because it's very inexpensive to do that. I just don't trust things coming out of there right now at this time of our history. So it's my prerogative. All right. Dr. Somerton, we talk a lot about people losing weight. Weight loss is one of the best things anybody can do as a single preventative approach, is getting down to their ideal body weight. And so we talk about eating enough protein, because most people aren't eating enough protein, and eating carbohydrates, believe it or not, but the right carbohydrates from fruits and vegetables. There's so many people out there on these diets, like the carnivore diet or the ketogenic diet. They're always in ketosis, and they're not eating any carbs at all. And I always say, and we always say, do you want to thrive or just survive?
24: Right. And our bodies can handle that extra stress short term, but long term, we really need to see the traditional balanced diet, the whole healthy foods, the real foods, not processed foods, and real vegetables, real fruit that has those healthy carbohydrates in it, along with the fiber. A lot of Americans are deficient in fiber, so we need those real whole foods to get that in our diet.
14: Right, and we have direct evidence now that if you're in ketosis frequently and if you're fasting for long periods of time, you lose muscle and you go bald. So now you're a skinny, bald person walking down the beach. And I don't think anybody, I mean, women don't want to be skinny and bald. I mean, you could be fat and have a lot of hair. I mean, think of that, Meatloaf, remember him? So he was great. He had some great music. So everything really in moderation, but eat your fruits and vegetables. Most of us are not getting enough fruits and vegetables and getting enough protein. And we always say, if you're really working out a lot and you want to really thrive, you got to eat 1 gram per body weight per pound of body weight. So weigh 200 pounds, you got 200 grams of protein, but not all at one time. Divide it 4 times to the day. But at least 80% of your body weight in grams of protein. But what about the fruits and vegetables? So there's some studies that came out recently that showing at least 4 servings of fruits and vegetables is going to be beneficial. But when you went upward of 10 servings of fruits and vegetables, the benefit was compounded and you did much better. Less disease and you lived longer. So eat more organic fruits and vegetables. And sometimes that's very difficult when you think about it. And it's got to be organic, especially the Dirty Dozen. So what did we create years and years and years ago? Something called Fortify Organic Blue Greens Superfood. Now, folks, there's a lot of superfoods on the market, a lot of greens formulas on the market. Most of them aren't certified 100% organic, and most of them are coming out of countries that you probably don't want them coming out of. So we've taken the best of all of these fruits and vegetables, and we've combined enzymes and probiotics and even beta-glucans, something called beta-via, and peak O2, that's an adaptogenic mushroom blend. And we've taken peppermint leaf and cinnamon and spirulina and wheatgrass, barley grass, blueberries, strawberries, pineapple, kale, broccoli. And this is FODMAP free. That means if you have IBS, you can take it. And it's gluten free. It's paleo also for those of you that are on the paleo diet. Very, very minimal sugar, naturally sweetened. And it tastes good. So you take a scoop of this. 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You can't beat that. That's a better deal than we usually do at our fall festival in November. By the way, we will be having an annual fall festival at the Lang Eye Institute in November. So check it out, the 3-bundle package. It tastes good. You know, a lot of these greens formulas taste very earthy and very grainy, don't they?
24: They do, and we do need our greens. Greens is what we talk about all the time in an eye exam. Eat your green leafy vegetables. And I just want to circle back. You talked about the Dirty Dozen. We haven't talked about it in a while. And in case you don't know, that's that list that comes out every year from the Environmental Working Group from data from the U.S. Department of Agriculture. And that guides you to the top 12 that's the most important to get organic. And pretty much our leafy greens we talk about are on there every single year. And so we want that good quality greens because it has that lutein and zeaxanthin in it that's so good for your eyes and your brain. And so I looked it up real quick, remembering what the 2026 was, and spinach, kale, collard, mustard greens, they are right at the very top. And that means 96% of those samples tested had detectable pesticides to it. And then also they have the PFAS, which is those forever chemicals on it too. So when we're doing these products, we're making sure they don't have that contaminants in it too.
14: Exactly. And remember, spinach is also very high in oxalates. So those of you out there that have had kidney stones, there's three foods you want to avoid: spinach, beets, and almonds, because the oxalate value is so high. Now, if you have to eat those, pair it with something that's high in calcium, like cheese, goat cheese, Manchego cheese, and then it binds to the oxalate, so you poop it out instead of it going through your urinary tract. But you can substitute organic baby leaf kale. And so when we made the organic blue-green superfood, we wanted to have very minimal amounts of things like oxalates and lectins and phytic acid and FODMAPs and gluten. So we created one of the first organic blue-green superfoods that's FODMAP-free, like I said, compatible for people that have IBS. And we're really heavy in the green parts of the fruit, the vegetables, because of the lutein content that is very good for your retina and your brain. And so since we're eye doctors, we want to, you know, give you foods that are going to help nutrify the eye. So check it out. It is the beginning of the Christmas July bundle special, and it's the superfood bundle. It's only $84. And let's go to the phones. I think Taylor from Fortify Vitamins is the first caller. Taylor, good morning and welcome to the program.
0: Hey, good morning, Dr. Mike. And I'm glad you were mentioning Christmas in July, because I got a little more to add to that for our Fortify fans. So, you know, who says Santa only works in December, right? So this year he's trading in his sleigh for flip-flops. So Christmas in July on the Fortify site is now live today through July 31st. So we're wrapping up huge savings, exclusive bundles, and special surprises for our Fortify family. So grab your sunglasses, throw on a Santa hat, and get ready for our biggest mid-year sale. Christmas comes early this year, only at Fortify. And it might be really good to maybe quickly walk through some of these bundles that we have.
14: Yeah, that would be great. I appreciate that.
0: Yeah, let's do that. So the first one we have is our Christmas Athlete Stack. So that stack is our superfood, like Dr. Mike was just covering, our New Zealand grass-fed super protein whey protein concentrate. Then we have our creatine, MyHMB plus vitamin D. Secondly, we have our Healthy Aging Christmas Bundle. And this product's going to be a Super Omega 3 Max combined with our Whey Super Protein, and then our Rejuvenate Marine Tripeptide Collagen, normally $125 down to $108. 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
14: Very good.
0: And really, we wanted to during creating this deal, we wanted to create a really nice doorbuster. 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In addition to a free meal prep kit. So really, really good deals going on with several different varieties of bundles, in addition to all the site-wide savings we have going forward today all the way through July 31st.
14: Outstanding. And what people don't realize, the prices have gone up, Taylor, dramatically. You know, the tariffs have really put a dent on profits on these. You know, the tariffs are all over the world now. And our prices have gone up significantly. But Fortify Vitamins, we have not raised our prices. Everybody else has raised our prices. And now Christmas in July, we're giving you these percents off on top of that. So we're trying to help everybody out in these times. And ultimately, I think all is going to be smooth coming down the pike, and the prices are going to come back down. So it's silly for us to raise the prices right now when we'd have to bring them back down. So that's one of the reasons we brought Taylor on. Taylor's been in the industry forever, and Taylor's helping us out through these crazy times, right? And Taylor, we still have some issues with whey protein, don't we? I mean, whey protein's gone up where it's almost going to not be affordable for people, isn't it?
0: Absolutely, yeah. It doesn't really matter where we're looking for sourcing globally. The impact that whey protein has had on the market, and with the increase in popularity from multinationals using the product. So think of big companies that you'll see, big box store-style restaurants that are now using protein in just about everything. And I'm sure as you walk through big box stores like Sam's Club, like Costco, you're seeing this giant emphasis on protein. And so that is really driving up the demand, which then in turn drives up the price. But we've worked diligently with our suppliers and our manufacturers to do our best to keep prices consistent, to keep prices competitive, especially in a time where inflation is on the rise and the focus on cost is at a premium.
14: Right. So I'm going to plant this seed for our listeners out there. We're still going to continue to have whey protein. And I mentioned this to Dr. Summerton this morning when we were having a high protein breakfast. So we are looking at grass-fed beef protein powder as an alternative, because quite frankly, everybody doesn't like whey. A lot of people are dairy sensitive, and for whatever reason, they're not going to touch, you know, cow's milk and any derivative from that. So adding to our portfolio, we have one of the best vegan proteins on the market. We had the best whey protein, and now we're going to have a grass-fed beef protein that we're investigating right now, and we're tasting, we're sampling. We want to source it from the best places. We're checking the COAs. So that's pretty exciting to have this in the works, isn't it?
0: Yeah, absolutely. And so, you know, as you mentioned, the importance on the testing and making sure we look at the COA, the certificate of analysis, and saying, hey, this is the product that we feel comfortable moving, and we don't take this lightly. And this doesn't go without multiple rounds of investigation and making sure that we have the best product for our Fortify family. And that is something we're really excited about and adding to the line. And like you said, best vegan protein on the market, best whey protein on the market, and soon to be the best beef protein on the market as well.
14: There you go. Amen. Right ingredients, right science, right for you. Taylor, Managing Director of Fortify Vitamins, thanks for the call, my friend.
0: Thanks, Dr. Mike. Thanks, Fortify.
14: All right. Bye-bye.
24: I was looking here that the sales of the protein going from 2022 for whey protein specifically have gone up 59%. And one in three report increasing their intake over the past year. So this kind of protein maxing lifestyle is really affecting the market of this whey protein especially. And it's saying wholesale prices have actually spiked up 250%.
14: Well, you know, this is one thing that Kennedy has done with the administration. You know, he's changed the pyramid around, and protein is so important. Think about it. When we quiz our patients, and I've done this many times, say, Ms. Smith, you know, Mr. Johnson, what'd you have for breakfast? Half of them say, no breakfast. Had a cup of coffee, or had a cup of coffee and a bagel, cup of coffee and a piece of toast, cup of coffee and some cereal, you know, some orange juice and a sweet roll. So sugar, sugar, sugar, and no protein. So this morning I had the gals over early this morning before the show, and we prepared some organic eggs, egg omelet, and we had some goat cheese with it. We had some broccoli, mushrooms, and we had some pomegranates that we ate separately, and some water, and a little bit of banana for those of us to get some potassium. So high protein. We did have some carbs, but not super high carbs. We didn't have the toast. We didn't have the, you know, the bagel. We didn't have the hash browns. And there's nothing wrong with that. But remember, the best time to eat carbohydrates, let's say you absolutely have to have that Rocky Road ice cream, you know, or you really want that pasta or the potatoes or the rice, the best time is after working out. So if you work out at, you know, 5 o'clock in the evening, yeah, your supper's going to be okay because you're replenishing muscle glycogen. And once again, it's all about if you want to thrive versus just surviving. A lot of you are going into the gym and just eating a carnivore diet. You're not going to maximize your results. You're not going to recover. You're not going to get the good pump from having specific carbs. But once again, good carbs. And you can go to the website at langeyecare.com or drmichaellang.com or fortify.com. At the top of the page, you'll see a section, the Lang Wellness and Longevity Plan. And print it out or read it, share it with others. It talks about a diet, the Lang Survival Diet. It talks about, you know, what foods not to pair together, what foods block the absorption of others. And it talks about things like sleep and hydration and working out, and gives you a lot of tidbits of information and specific hacks to help keep you above ground a lot longer and keep you healthier. All right, phone lines are open. If you got a question, give us a call. It's Dr. Susan Summerton and myself, Dr. Michael Lang. 877-969-8600. That's 877-969-8600. Dr. Summerton, we see a lot of patients at the Lang Eye Institute, and we've been in this business quite a while now, but still feels like we're just getting started. We learn something new every year, and we try to incorporate it into the eye care industry and to the Lang Eye Institute. But I would say the number one issue that we see on patients is dry eye. I mean, everybody has dry eye sooner or later. I don't care how old you are. I mean, young people have it. And of course, the older you get, the drier you get. This is becoming, is it a pandemic or do we just have better technology to detect it?
24: I think it's lifestyle is a big part of it. We have young people with dry eye now because of the computer use all day. When you're on the computer, our eyes aren't used to that. They're not made for staring at that blue light. But we also know at the computer, your blink rate slows down. So simply because you're not blinking enough, your eyes are going to get dry. That tear film is going to evaporate. What helps prevent that tear film evaporating is the oils. We always talk about fish oil, omega-3, essential fatty acid, black currant, seed oil, because our eye glands contain this meibomian gland, this meibomian fluid that needs that oil. And every time you blink, you need a little bit in there. We used to, remember old school, we used to just think, oh, we need more saline, more water to it. But now we know it's a lot more of the oil. So it's not so much dry eye. It's what's causing that ocular surface disease that we refer to now. And a lot of reason is you're not getting enough oil. So we have these new procedures coming out and utilizing, we use the IPL, that helps those glands. We use a brand new one. Can we talk about it now? Is it a good time?
14: I think so, yeah.
24: Or Tear Care, where it's a new instrument that I, Dr. Lang, you already kind of mentioned on the way here to the show, it is covered by Medicare. So we're really excited that we have something your insurance can help you with. And it's a special heating device. The strips go along the lid. It's very comfortable. Your eyes actually can blink and stay open during about that 20-minute procedure. And we heat up the glands to 44 degrees Celsius. And then after that, the doctors, we go in and we actually express that trapped debris that's in those glands so that it can naturally release. So we encourage it by getting the good diet, getting the good oils, and then we help you out by getting those glands functioning better.
14: Yep, and it's called Tear Care. And remember, she mentioned, this is the big caveat, it's covered by Medicare. Mm-hmm. Now, it's not covered by Medicare replacement plans yet. So if you have Medicare and a supplemental insurance to Medicare, it is covered. But they're working. They spend a lot of money. I mean, millions and millions of dollars are getting the code approved for Medicare. So hopefully sometime this year, early next year, It'll be covered by all insurances. But right now, if you have regular Medicare and a supplemental insurance, you can go into your provider, certainly come to the Lang Eye Institute, because a lot of doctors don't have this technology yet. It's called TearCare, and it's an advanced FDA-cleared in-office treatment. And it, like Dr. Summers said, it gently applies heat directly to the eyelids, and you can blink freely during it. It's a 15-minute procedure. After we heat that up, then the doctor comes in and it just expresses the glands. It's painless. But it opens those glands, those meibomian glands, and you get something called meibomian gland dysfunction. And that's where these glands just have solidified garbage inside these glands, and you're not secreting that crucial outer lipid layer of tear film, and your eyes become sandy, gritty, burn, tear, itch, fluctuation of vision, all the symptoms from dry eye syndrome. And so this is, like I said, FDA approved to open those meibomian glands, and there's no out-of-pocket expense if indeed you do have Medicare and a supplemental insurance. Now let's say

0: anything that was, like, damaging, they would let me know. But I really do need to see a good doctor, and I think I need an appointment. I think maybe, I don't know what the pressure is that I feel, but my eye feels like it's smaller on that side. And
1: right. Well, Kathleen, you know, anytime you have trauma to the eye, I mean, you know, usually you heal pretty well, okay? But, you know, sometimes there may be something related to the trauma or just related to, you know, having a few more birthdays. We're all aging, right? So you could have something as simple as dry eye, and we need to treat the dry eye sometimes just with lubricants.
0: No, it's not dry eye, dear. It's a severe damage to the eye.
1: Well, somebody needs to take a look, whether it's us. We'd be happy to see you in the Villages, and we will leave no stone unturned.
0: But I don't live in the Villages.
1: I know. So where do you live?
0: Like Madeira Beach, Florida, St. Petersburg, Florida, Tampa, Florida.
1: Yeah, so I live
0: around there.
1: Yeah, I live here. I live in Safety Harbor, and I drive to work every day in the Villages. So it's an hour and 20 minutes for me. So,
0: I can't go all the way to the Villages.
1: You can find a local doctor. There's a lot of great doctors in the St. Pete area. And go get a second opinion, okay?
0: Yes, I work at Sleep Number in St. Petersburg. I had to shut the alarm off. I'm at work. But I really wanted to call because this is really important to me.
1: Yeah, I would.
0: Like my eyes are the only thing you can replace. You can replace a knee.
1: Right.
0: You can replace something like this, but your eyes are so important. You can't replace an eye.
1: No, I agree. Your vision is the most precious of your senses, and we got to take care of it.
0: Oh, my God, as our sleep. That's why I work at Sleep Number. But, dear, okay, where should I go?
1: Well, I would just get a second opinion. There's plenty of great doctors in the St. Pete area.
0: Are there?
1: Yeah, and get a second opinion. Then after you have that second opinion, maybe in a week or two, just call us back and let us know how you're doing, okay?
0: Okay, well, maybe I can make a trip to the Villages. I'll call.
1: That would be outstanding, and either one of us would be more than happy to see you.
0: Yes, and I'll bring a friend, and we'll make it a trip. I've never been there.
1: There you go.
0: I think I'll do that. Are you Monday? Maybe Monday, maybe they have an emergency appointment for me.
1: We will always work you in. So if you call the office at the Lang Eye Institute in the Villages, you can say you talked to Dr. Lang, and we will work you in. That's not a problem, okay?
0: And then I just tell them I have the Sunrest from, like, United Healthcare, and they'll see what, like, if they're, do you accept insurance?
1: We do take insurance, and we take most insurances, and we still even take cash. All right.
0: Well, I don't have any cash here.
2: I think it's just important to figure out what is causing the pain. There obviously is pressure in the eye easily measured. And the pressure sometimes can be from behind your eye in your sinus cavity, whether the injury was so forceful that it affected your sinus cavity, too. So it may be related to behind your eye and not going to affect your eye. So it's good to get that full dilated exam and check the optic nerve, make sure there's no swelling there. Is the vision good or is it just you can't see?
0: No, I can't. I just know it's not right. I can still see. It's just I know I can't see right, and it feels like I need to open my eye really wide, but there's pressure, so I close it.
2: Well, it sounds promising. If you do have vision there now, that there can be something that will help with especially that pain over time.
0: And that's why I thought, like, why wouldn't Eyeglass World do, like, they take a picture of the back of the eye. Why wouldn't they tell me if there's something going on? But there is something going on. I need a better doctor.
1: Well, we're happy to see you. Kathleen, we look forward to seeing you in the very near future, okay? And we got to go take some more calls.
0: Thank you. Yes, thank you. I'll see you soon.
1: All right. Bye-bye.
2: She mentioned Essilor Luxottica. That's a big industry in eye care where she had worked. And coming up, that reminds me, it's distracting from the topic that we had, but we're talking about taking on a new myopia control lens by that company to help children stop their myopia from getting worse by 70%.
1: Wow, think about that. You can invest in a pair of glasses. It used to be only contact lenses, but a pair of glasses that could decrease the progression of your child's vision getting worse.
2: which myopia does increase your chance of many retina eye diseases. So it's not just reducing the prescription, it's helping. Later on, if you have nearsightedness, myopia, you get an eye injury like our last caller, you're more at risk for retina tears, detachments, based on your prescription. So if we can slow that down when they're children, we can help them out in the future.
1: Right. So Lang Eye Institute, cutting edge. 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All right, let's go back to the phones. Let's go to Rachel in Tampa. Good morning, Rachel.
3: Good morning.
1: What can we do for you?
3: Oh, well, I would like help finding out about a medicine that I was given for my eyes that's called Timolol. Eyes are pretty bad, yes. But this was given to me about 6 or 7 years ago. And my eyes, I haven't gotten worse. And I'm supposed to be a person that has glaucoma and degeneration. But my eyes haven't gotten worse. And I'm wondering about this Timolol. Do you know anything about it?
1: Yes, ma'am. So Timolol, we've been prescribing Timolol for, ever since I was a student in school. So, you know, for over 30 years now. Timolol is a topical eye drop that's a beta blocker that lowers intraocular pressure with very minimal side effects in most people. There are some contraindications. If you have a very low heart rate, if you have any breathing difficulty, then you probably don't want to be on Timolol. But it is a drug that treats glaucoma. And remember, if you follow your doctor's instructions and take your drops per the instructions, if you have glaucoma, then hopefully, you know, the good Lord willing, it doesn't get worse. Now, the whole issue is compliance, because there's a lot of patients that we see on a daily basis that just don't do what we say, and they progressively get worse. But Timolol is a very safe, a good drug. It's withheld the test of time. And if you don't have any symptoms, if you're not overly tired, you know, then I would just continue doing what your doctor's got you on.
3: I'm not even going to a doctor right now. I'll be right to tell you the truth. I've been doing this kind of on my own, and that Timolol to me is like a lifesaver because of the cost also,
1: right,
3: which is minimum.
1: Right.
3: And I can't believe it. I feel... We're on the air? No.
1: Yes, we are live on the air, so you've got, you know, millions of listeners hearing you right now. So, Rachel, you need to see your doctor because somebody has to give you a refill for that prescription. And so, doctor, it needs to be looking at your optic nerve and checking your pressure periodically. So if you haven't seen that doctor in the last 6 months, it's probably time to get in for a quick checkup, okay?
3: It's more than that.
2: And your Timolol is to lower the eye pressure for your glaucoma. If you have too much pressure in your eye, it's going to damage the nerve that sends the signal to the brain, and you can lose that side vision. So you want to make sure you're taking the Timolol as a preventative to prevent you from losing that peripheral vision. Unfortunately, you're not going to notice it make your vision better, but it's to prevent it getting worse. And sometimes Timolol comes in a gel, and that gel might blur your vision a little bit. And unfortunately, we know it's a side effect of most drops, the glaucoma drops with preservatives. It does end up causing some dry eyes. So we talked about the dryness.
3: Yes,
2: the dryness
3: can
2: cause
3: a little
2: blurriness too.
1: All right, yeah. Rachel.
3: I thank you so much for your program because it's very important to me, and I've been doing a lot of wrong things. I just want to say how grateful I am to the doctor that prescribed the Timolol,
1: right,
3: you know, about 7 years ago. Thank you for being so polite and generous with your time. God bless you all for the work that you're doing.
1: Well, thanks for the call, Rachel. You have a great Saturday and happy weekend.
3: And I have the right number, right, for the for the Institute?
1: Yes, ma'am. 352-753-4014.
3: Wait a minute. 352-75753.
1: Right. 4014.
3: 4014. Is that too many numbers that I wrote down? 352-75753-4014.
1: You got it.
3: God bless you all. Thank you very much.
1: Take care. Bye bye. All right, we got some great callers. I've got somebody who's asking on my personal Instagram, Dr. Lang, how much protein would you and Dr. Summerton recommend that I take? 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
2: So that's, again, they must have been listening early. We're talking about how much protein requirement has gone up and how important it is. But technically, it's about 0.8 grams per kilogram, of body weight. So a 200 pound, you're going to need closer to like 150, I think that comes out to about, with grams of protein. And something we talked about, Misty brought it up this morning, when you're taking creatine, your creatinine levels can go up. When you increase your protein intake, and you go back to your doctor and he checks your BUN levels, your blood urea nitrogen levels, you may notice that climb a little bit from your last value. But that's normal when you increase that protein in your diet. It's not saying anything's wrong. It's just you're metabolizing that protein more. Going back to the creatine, same for raising your creatinine levels on your blood work. It's not that it's damaging your kidneys, it's just you're metabolizing it, and that's the waste product that we expect to see go up on your lab work. So just important to tell your doctor if you add creatine to your diet and if you're increasing your protein to your diet.
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1: 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We got time for one more call, and we got to talk very fast. So, Steve, good morning, Steve. Thanks for calling. Boy, you're late in the game today.
4: Well, I thought I'd I won't forget that. Anyway, the lady was calling about the Timorol. Is it, did I pronounce that correctly?
1: Right, Timorol.
4: Yeah. That is, if you, it ends in the letters O-L, is that correct?
1: Right.
4: Okay, that would indicate that it's probably a good antioxidant. A lot of the beta blockers are secondary and primary alcohols, which are part of the reason they make heart recovery better. So she might be protecting some part of her eye structure in a way that helps prevent more degeneration. Besides, it's a beta blocker effect. It might be an antioxidant effect.
1: Maybe it has some neuroprotective properties. That's right, Steve.
4: I think so.
1: I hate to tell you, but we got to cut you short because we got to go. The music's on. We got to get off the air. So we'll look forward to talking to you again another time.
4: Okay, super.
1: All right, Steve. Take care, my friend.
2: He is right. It does protect those trabecular cells from oxidative damage, too. That is an added benefit.
1: Right.
2: Thank you for bringing that up, Steve.
1: Steve the genius. All right, so remember, if you're not happy with the IQ that you're getting, get a second opinion. We're certainly available at the Lang Eye Institute in the Villages, Florida. And remember, Lang Eye Institute in Ocala is coming soon. If you want to check out any of the supplements, go to fortify.com. And you can always go to our YouTube channel to watch this video a couple hours from now. And that's Ocular Health, Dr. Michael Lang. Ocular Health, Dr. Michael Lang. Tell everybody goodbye. We got 2 seconds.
2: Everyone have a wonderful day. We're going to go enjoy our steps on the beach with some vibe.
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13: During the War for Independence, General George Washington, the man we refer to today as the father of our country, led American troops through military defeat after defeat. And in the bitter winter of 1777, he wrote this somber note to a friend in Philadelphia. Quote, "You might have tracked our army from White Marsh to Valley Forge by the blood on their feet," end of quote. Many soldiers continued to march through the deep snows of Pennsylvania without shoes. Others suffered from disease, hunger, and freezing conditions. Nearly 2,000 of Washington's men died, yet George Washington did not lose faith. Amid the hardship, loss, and uncertainty of Valley Forge, he turned to God in prayer. At a time when our nation once again faces division and uncertainty, may we follow Washington's example, kneeling humbly, praying faithfully, and asking God to guide the future of America.
5: 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Orlando.
14: News this hour at Town Hall. I'm Bob Agnew in Washington. A second Secret Service agent from Vice President J.D. Vance's protective detail has been placed on administrative leave amid an internal investigation. We get more details in this report from correspondent Bernie Bennett.
15: The agent is suspected of leaking sensitive operational details to MS Now for a July 15 story that portrayed the Vance family as burdensome. The article revealed agents' frustrations with last-minute travel requests and other sensitive details. This follows a similar incident in January, prompting an internal affairs investigation. The vice president's office thanked the agents while noting the unique challenges of protecting a family with young children. Bernie Bennett reporting.
14: War Secretary Pete Hegseth estimated the Iran war has cost $37.5 billion so far. He was on Capitol Hill this week defending the budget that has already been used up and also calling for an overall package of $95 billion, a supplemental package all tied to the war with Iran.
16: On the readiness front, we requested $21 billion. This will fund military pay, replace much of equipment utilized during recent operations, sustain forward-deployed forces, and grow personnel and strength while stabilizing mission-critical fuel shortfalls and supporting the National Guard.
14: Hegseth said the supplemental war funding is what he called an urgent, necessary injection of money, a generational investment in the U.S. military. House Republicans did advance the $95 billion package. It has yet to make it to the Senate floor. Public policy expert Matthew Continetti says it may be time for the U.S. to rethink its strategy toward Iran.
17: President Trump understands that in order to achieve his goals that he set forth on February 28th when he launched Operation Epic Fury, he is going to have to escalate. He is going to have to increase the intensity of our campaign, and he's going to have to expand the range of targets.
14: Analyst Matthew Continetti interviewed this week by the Salem Radio Network. You'll find more on these stories at townhall.com.
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23: Hi, I'm Derek Hicks, and this is an American idea that changed the world.
0: The American dream. It's an idea that truly is American. But what does it mean? America was one of the first countries in human history that believed that each individual was special, that each individual had a unique talent and ability, that each individual was put here by God for a reason, that if government offered individuals freedom and security, they could accomplish anything through hard work, perseverance, and right living. There's thousands upon thousands of examples throughout American history of people of all economic, ethnic, and cultural backgrounds that accomplished unbelievable things. 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

0: Guys, welcome back to Talking Old School. Roger Franklin Williams. Guys, it's great to be with you on this long, hot summer afternoon. Been looking forward to this all day. Yeah, hopefully you've had a good day and you're having a good week. Sorry to report from this end. Not only has it been another one of these days, Wednesdays from hell, but it's been even worse than that. However, it's getting better now, and excited about being with you for the next hour. I won't go into belabor the issue as far as my day. I'll just leave two words with you, and that'll be all you need to figure it out. Computer problems today. Anyway, don't want to jinx anything, but just had a conversation and that could be behind us. So hopefully a bright new day tomorrow. But as I said before, hopefully you've had a better day, and it's great to be with you right now. Of course, Talking Old Schools, where you'll hear in-depth interviews with Hall of Famers and legends from back in the day, as well as commentary on contemporary sports that honors the old school values of hard work, teamwork, and respect for the game, and consistent coverage of high school sports. Credible coverage of high school sports as well. Of course, all brought to you by Christner's Prime Steak and Lobster and by Gatorland, the alligator capital of the world in Orlando, Florida. Talking Old School is also the program that honors those old school off-the-field values of God, family, country. Talking Old School with Roger Franklin Williams is a sports talk show that respects our American flag and national anthem and the principles and values they represent. 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Speaking of winners, great guest tonight. Later, we look forward to catching up with Theo McWhite, well known for his outstanding career as a multi-sport athlete, including football quarterback at Edgewater High School, outstanding basketball player as well on some outstanding teams, and also well-known for his outstanding coaching career as well, which includes multiple 30-win seasons at Dr. Phillips early in the days of the Panthers basketball program. But first of all, again, speaking of winners, we're looking forward to being joined right now by our frequent regular contributor to Talking Old School, one of the outstanding football players in Florida Gator history and outstanding athletes in Florida Gator history. Also played in the NFL with the Buffalo Bills and San Diego Chargers. Of course, talking about Richard Trapp. Let's go to Richard Trapp right now. Hey, Richard, it's great to catch up with you.
1: Hello, Roger. How are you doing today?
0: Doing well. Kind of hot and frustrated, but things are getting better, and it's always great to enjoy the conversations I have with you and especially share them with our listeners. So, frustrated today, but getting better by the moment, actually.
1: Yeah, good. Well, I hope your computers are better also.
0: Yeah, well, thank you. Yeah, I think that pretty much explains everything. You say those two words,
1: Yeah, it does.
0: But, hey, listen, there's so much to talk about, but, one of the, I guess, many things, or maybe perhaps the best thing that you're known for by a lot of people, is your outstanding legendary performance in the 1967 Florida-Georgia football game. And I'd like to, of course, talk to you about that a little bit later. But, you know, and I always, hesitate to even emphasize that because, yeah, that was an outstanding play, and it led to an outstanding victory in the Florida-Georgia series game. But, you know, you did so many outstanding things. I don't want those to be overshadowed as well. But why don't we start with your Gator career? And I guess what I'd like to ask you, why don't we start with, the texting conversation that we had last week? And, you know, I spend a lot of time on YouTube now, also, I guess, Facebook. And one thing that came across my Facebook page out of the blue was somebody posted a video of actually, Steve Spurrier's playing career at Florida, which of course culminated with him winning the Heisman Trophy and the team, winning Florida's first New Year's Day bowl game, the Sugar Bowl, New Year's Day, I guess, 1967 Sugar Bowl against Georgia Tech. But, it was amazing how many of those highlights of Steve Spurrier that you were in. Of course, it didn't surprise me, but it just, I wanted to, once again revisit that with our listeners on the show. And can you just share it? I mean, of all the highlights that you had, and of course, your junior year, Steve Spurrier's senior year when he won the Heisman Trophy, you were his go-to receiver. A lot of good receivers as well, but you caught more balls. You caught, 57 passes, which was, number seventh in the country. And, you were a big part of Steve Spurrier's Heisman winning season. But is a particular game during, the time that and Spurrier had graduated by the time that you had your outstanding performance against Georgia, but is there an outstanding game that you particularly remember during the Spurrier era?
1: Well, I tell you, the game that I remember more than any others is probably the worst game that I participated in with Spurrier. It was a Georgia game again. It was a year earlier when we were undefeated. I think we were in the top, maybe even the top five in the country, highest we'd ever been. And we played Georgia, and really we got killed in that game. They had a great defense. Spurrier and nothing worked. And Spurrier ended up actually calling plays on the dirt, on the field, like sandlot football, and because just nothing was working as far as, play calling from the sideline. So I remember that game because it really hurt our season. I believe, and Roger, you probably know in more detail than I do because I haven't looked at it, and it's been a long time ago, but I think we were like 6-0, maybe even 7-0 at the time.
0: Yeah, I believe 7-0, and you were on the way to of course the fans were excited because you were on the way to possibly winning the Florida's first ever SEC championship, and that's for Gators that weren't around for that era, it's impossible to overemphasize how much Gator fans craved that long elusive SEC championship.
1: Yes, never had done it. We actually had the best record and best probably the best team that the Gators ever had up to that time. And so you're asking me what game do I remember the most? That's probably it. Now, I can tell you two or three other games that were good that I enjoyed that we won, because that's the main thing, you win or lose. And it doesn't really matter a heck of a lot how well you did yourself if you lose the game. So, the next year we didn't really have many quarterbacks. We had three or four that actually quarterbacked for Florida my senior year. For one reason or another, they didn't work out. And so my senior year wasn't as good as I'd hoped it was going to be, but I was National Back of the Week against Georgia in that game in my senior year. So at least I got something back to them,
0: Well, yeah, we'd like to talk about that in a minute as well. I'll just share a few with you. It's kind of sad. Hate to see your most vivid memory be a loss, that bitter loss to Georgia. But I think from what interviews I've seen with Steve Spurrier, he kind of feels the same way. And I think, ironically, and historically, the bitterness of that loss to Georgia, which ruined the chances for the first ever SEC championship, and you guys were even on the, possibly even national championship at that time, he obviously carried with him, during his coaching career, and I seem to remember that very vividly every time Florida played Georgia.
1: Yes. Steve and I have talked about it many times over the years. It's funny when you play in a game and you lose, and it's an important game, it sticks with you. I mean, it does. It sticks with you for years and years, you know. But incidentally, on kind of another subject, Steve's 60th wedding anniversary is coming up in August here. So that's just he and Jerry have been married that long. That's amazing.
0: Yes, and met at Florida and got married when he was they were students. Yeah, yeah.
1: Yeah, they ran away. They eloped in college.
0: Now we've had Harmon Wages on the show. Several, if not numerous times, and Harmon credits himself with introducing Steve and Jerry Spurrier. Are you privy to that information, or can you confirm that?
1: I wasn't there when that occurred, but yes, Harmon has told me that also. And if I know Harmon, he probably was at the sorority house where they met.
0: And of course, Harmon Wage is a legendary figure in his own right for his Florida Gator terms, mostly off the field.
1: Unfortunately, he did better in the pros, I guess. It's too bad. Harmon's a very unique situation, you know, as individual. I mean, he really had a much better pro career than he did as a college player, but a lot of it was his own fault as a college player, you know, because he got suspended once or twice, but really we never used him as we should have. He should have been a running back for us, and he could have been with Larry Smith. We would have had two really good and great running backs, but you know, that's neither here nor there now.
0: Makes interesting reflection, though, certainly. Yes, and Harmon Wages, just for those who aren't passionate Gator fans, he was, and one thing that happened to Harmon Wages was, you know, he was Steve Spurrier's backup for 3 years, too. You know, he had the misfortune of being there at the same time as Spurrier, but as you said, when he was going to get his shot his senior year, ran into a little some trouble there with the rules or whatever. Plus, he also always makes the point, too, that he had suffered a severe ankle injury along that senior year as well.
1: Yeah.
0: But,
1: And we had Kay Stevenson also as a backup quarterback. Actually, the whole time Spurrier was there, I believe. And Kay Stevenson was really a good quarterback. People forget about him. He quarterbacked in the pros in the NFL. In fact, he was my quarterback my rookie year at Buffalo. They picked him up there. And he quarterbacked 3 or 4 games before he got hurt. And actually, as far as I was concerned, as a wide receiver, he was the best quarterback we had at Buffalo. So we really had a good team that year. Just too bad that we didn't win that one game anyway.
0: Yeah, the 60s era Gators were loaded with talent, as we talked about before, and of course Harmon Wages, as you mentioned, he was a career backup quarterback at Florida, and then. Changed positions, made it in the pros with the Falcons as a free agent running back, and had some very successful careers years in the NFL with the Falcons running back.
1: He had a great game with the Falcons. I'm sure you remember where he threw for a touchdown, received caught a touchdown pass, passed touchdown pass, and ran for a touchdown. He scored 3 touchdowns that 3 different ways, and I think he's the only Falcon that's probably ever done that.
0: Well, actually, at the time, one of the few guys ever in the NFL, and I think even now it's still single digits that have scored 3 different ways in one game. And the reception, which on paper, were deception and the reception and the run were very long plays. I think both of those were over 70 yards, and actually the reception was more of a catch and run than it was a reception.
1: Yeah.
0: When you see
1: that's
0: the yardage,
1: right.
0: You think it was a bomb, but no, it was a short pass that yours against Georgia. It was primarily a run. So
1: you're right. I've seen the videos, and he had just a great game that hardly any football players ever had, really.
0: And back to you, and so I'm going to do more heavy lifting here because you're always so humble. But I'll just share with you, 2 games that I was at as a youngster, I was in fourth grade at the time, was one that all I guess intense Gator fans know the Auburn game. Steve Sawyer's senior year, your junior year, where he kicked a very dramatic field goal near the end of the game that won the game 30-27. He wasn't even the regular kicker. It gives you an idea of the right. confidence that Spurrier had. and it was like a 40-yard field goal too. I mean, it was no short field goal, and that was a long field goal for back in those days. But anyway, yeah. what people I think don't know is that you had 12 receptions in that game, which was a school record for receptions.
1: I had a really good game then. They kind of overshadowed by what Steve did at the end of the game, I remember. I think I had a couple of touchdowns during that game too. And so it was good.
0: And then one game, I think I may have shared this with you in person, but I think it's a great memory to share with everybody, a memory that I have, and it's a wonderful tribute to you, is that I think this must have been the Miami game, because I've gone back and looked at the records and tried to figure out exactly what game it was. I remember where we were sitting. We were sitting on the west stands, you know, the alumni section over in the north, kind of the big bend there, you know, where the stands go from the west into the north end zone, very high up. And you had 12 receptions in that game too, which I think was Miami your junior year, which ultimately, unfortunately, right. was a loss. You know, that was at the game after Spurrier had won the Heisman Trophy. But there were a bunch of people from, you know, from Bradenton, your hometown, a bunch of, you know, older alumni type guys. So being an alumni, I say older. Older from my viewpoint at the time, because I think they were like guys like they were in their 40s and 50s. So they were younger guys, but guys in their 40s and 50s, you know, wearing, you know, everybody dressed up back in those days. They were wearing white dress shirts and ties. And I remember you caught early in the game, you caught your first pass, and they all started standing up and saying, "That's Richard Trapp from Bradenton. That's Richard Trapp from Bradenton." So then, you ended up catching 12 balls, which tied your own record for receptions in the game. So from that point on, every time in the game you'd catch a ball, they'd stand up and point and say, "Yeah, Richard Trapp, it's Richard Trapp from Bradenton." And I think at some point, somebody got like a white piece of paper, and they started writing it like seven. That's seven. That's seven. That's eight. That's eight. So, anyway, you wouldn't have known about that because you were down there playing. But
1: No, it's first time I've heard about that before.
0: But you certainly were making the hometown fans proud that game.
1: But, you know, it was fun. I mean, we really it was fun. I enjoyed it. Coach Graves was great. The assistant coaches were great. It was a family atmosphere the whole time. We still get together, as you know, around Father's Day weekend every year. Still have a bunch of us who go to it every year, including Spurrier. And it was just really a great time to be a Gator.
0: I'm really happy to hear that, and I'm happy to share it with the guys too, because. And I don't know how, you know, you may have encountered this yourself, but this is just my own experience. One, talking to guys that played big time college football, some of whom were very successful, both, you know, with their own career and with their teams, legendary programs in some cases. And I've read a ton of accounts from guys that played major college football, again, on big time success, both personally and team wise. Now, of course, I take everything I read with a grain of salt, but still. But the point is that a lot of guys that you know, I guess when you pull back the curtain, I guess what I'm trying to say is once you pull back the curtain, especially from that era, 1960s, 1970s, you know, a lot of guys didn't have a great time playing college football. You know, I mean, what looked very glamorous on the outside and was even successful in terms of wins and losses or whatever really was kind of a brutal experience. So, I mean, it's happy for me to me happy that you guys had you know, walked away from it all with a wonderful experience.
1: No, I agree with you. Winning helps, no question about it. But also just the coaching staff helps. An awful lot, because when you're 18, 19 years old, they're basically your parents, you know, while you're up there, because you see them every day, and they, they're the ones you take instructions from and all that kind of stuff, and so it was very enjoyable. I think the vast majority of us really have some warm memories of it.
0: No, that's great to hear. We're time for our first break. In fact, you're a little bit over, but you know, we'll look forward to continuing with Richard Trapp, Gator Great, when we come back from the break. And Richard, I'd like to have you share. Of course, you can share anything you want to, because you had so many successes in athletics and in you know, multiple sports. You're All-American baseball player at Florida. I mean, we mentioned that. But I'd like to have you share some about your NFL career, because you certainly have some very interesting experiences this year from that as well.
1: Sure.
0: Guys, we're talking with Richard Trapp on Talking Old School right now. Of course, he's an official certified Gator Great, among other things, an All-American football player and baseball player at Florida back during the 60s. So please stay with us on Talking Old School. 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And we'll be right back on Talking Old School.
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0: Guys, it's great to be with you this long, hot summer afternoon. I want to thank you for joining us on Talking Old School with Roger Franklin Williams. Hard work, teamwork, respect for the game, old school. God, family, country, old school. Great guest tonight. A little bit later, we look forward to catching up with Theo McWhite. He had an outstanding career at Edgewater High School as a multi-sport athlete, including quarterback of some great football teams for Coach Bob Dolsey. Great basketball career at Edgewater, played other sports as well, went on to an outstanding coaching career in Orange County, which included, but wasn't limited to, but included multiple 30-win seasons as the head basketball coach for Dr. Phillips in the early days of the Panthers program. We look forward to catching up with Theo a little bit later. Right now, we're speaking with Gator great Richard Trapp, All-American football player at Florida as a wide receiver, All-American baseball player as a shortstop, played in the NFL with the Buffalo Bills and San Diego Chargers, and he was Steve Spurrier's go-to receiver the year that Spurrier won the Heisman Trophy in 1966, which also, as we're hearing, was Florida's greatest football team to that time, at that time in Florida Gator history, 9-2, and won Florida's first New Year's Day bowl game against Georgia Tech, the Sugar Bowl. 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Now back to Richard Trapp, Gator great Richard Trapp. Now I'd like to kind of jump ahead, Richard, and you know, you were drafted by the Buffalo Bills for football as a wide receiver. You also, if I'm not mistaken, were drafted by Major League Baseball. And I think you played Major League Baseball, I mean, played professional baseball as well. But can you talk about the decision, making process of, and I guess to a certain extent, I guess you chose football over baseball. But can you talk about how that all unfolded and why you chose football over baseball?
1: Sure. I was drafted in the second round in baseball by the Yankees. I was drafted in the, I was the first person drafted in the third round by the Buffalo Bills. And I didn't know really which one I was going to play. But when you play football, or you're already in the major league, so to speak, right away. There's no farm team. In baseball, you've got to go to a farm team first, and then who knows what happens, how long you may be there. I chose football, but the funny thing about it is, I had a bunch of us used an attorney there in Gainesville. I won't use the name, but we called him an uncle. Did it for free, very nice gentleman. But I had negotiating power. You know, I had two sports I could negotiate against. No one else had that. And I remember going into his office the day that Buffalo made their offer and the day that the Yankees made their offer. He was on the phone with them. He talked to one of them, said, okay, this is what you're offering, okay? And then he talked to the other one, okay, this is what you're offering. And then he told me, you know, Richard, you know, Buffalo's offered this, the Yankees have offered that, which one do you want to take? And that was the extent of it. There was no negotiating at all. You know, we talked about it. I said, I guess I'll go with Buffalo because it was, you know, it was more money because I was already in the majors, so to speak. And so he called Buffalo. He called them both back and said, you know, Richard's going to play at Buffalo. I know that I could have probably doubled my income if somebody just negotiated with him. You know, I know that now. But anyway, that's how I started my pro career. Yeah, when

0: I tell you, we had a bunch of quarterbacks. I actually started as a wide receiver my rookie year. Got hurt, separated a shoulder, so I missed several games. But we really didn't have. We had Jack Kemp, who ran for president later. He was like 42, 43 years old at the time. He started out as our quarterback, and he broke his leg his last the last preseason game. And so from that on, from that point on, we had five more quarterbacks during the season, including Kay Stevenson. And, you know, for whatever reason, most of them got hurt. We just had a horrible season all the way around. And so anyway, that was my rookie year. And then after my rookie year, during the offseason, I was traded to San Diego. And that was completely different. It's like night and day as far as I was concerned. Going to San Diego, we had Sid Gilman was our head coach, who was a legend back then as far as an offensive-minded coach. I learned more from him probably in the time I was there at San Diego than I had in my whole football career. We had John Hadle was our quarterback, who was a very good all-pro quarterback, very good passer. We had Lance Allworth and Gary Garrison as the two starting wide receivers, both of them in the Hall of Fame. I believe Gary Garrison's in the Hall of Fame also. He should be if he isn't. Lance Allworth was one of the greatest wide receivers in the history of NFL. So I had great teachers all the way around. The problem was I was the third wide receiver. I would actually back up both of them on each side of the ball. But in the fourth game of the year, I believe it was, in Kansas City, we playing the Chiefs. Catching a pass, and somebody tackled me from behind, and the ball kind of punctured my stomach. I had to be helped off the field. Bottom line is I ruptured a spleen, almost died from it, bleeding internally all the way back to San Diego from the game. I'm looking at 6 hours later, I finally went to the hospital, and the doctors put a tube down my nostrils and blood gushing up from it. And he told me when I woke up that another hour, if I hadn't been to the hospital, I probably would have died. So it was a very serious injury out the rest of the year, and that's what happened to my second year at San Diego. And then after that, during the offseason again, I was traded to the New York Jets, and we had Namath there. And the problem here primarily was that we had a strike, missed some of the first few weeks of the season. We also had two great wide receivers there with the Jets. And so my pro career really did not work out. I ended up breaking a leg. I had separated shoulder, broken leg, ruptured spleen, and I had another one in there somewhere. Where was the other one? I don't know. I had four pretty major injuries, but anyway, it worked out because I went to law school during the off season and became a lawyer right after my last year in football. So things work out.
1: Thanks for giving that great insight. As you were sharing all those things, I couldn't help but think, you know, you really saw both sides of the game of football, you know, in terms from a team perspective. Going in college, you being an All-American, Steve Spurrier's go-to receiver, the year he won the Heisman Trophy, playing on the best Gator team in the history of Florida football to that point, the 1966 Gators, Sugar Bowl champions, year 9-2, Heisman Trophy winner for a quarterback. You know, then pro, you go to musical chairs at quarterback, a team that was not good, and you won one game. And so you really saw both sides of the game of football.
0: Yeah, I did. You know, I look back at Buffalo now, and I laugh about it, but we actually had Ed Rakowski, a wide receiver from Notre Dame. He was like in his 10th year at Buffalo. I mean, he played for years. I mean, it may have been not quite that long, but he was a quarterback in college, but he had been a wide receiver for the whole time he was in the NFL. And he ended up being our starting quarterback for a couple of the games. We just didn't have anybody. I mean, it just was crazy.

0: crazy. And I remember on a Thanksgiving Day game against Oakland, he was our quarterback, so we weren't passing the ball at all, hardly. He was only like 5'10", you know. It's one of those things, and we just didn't have anybody else. And they had the wide receivers playing in next to the tackles, like a tight end. And that's where I was the whole game. And Ben Davidson, I had to block. And I remember that Ben and whoever he was playing next to, they were fighting over me. They're saying, "I got him." "No, I got him." And I had to start laughing. I mean, it was just, you know, just hilarious. I mean, you know.
1: And since this is radio, and for our listeners, you know, Richard Trapp wasn't in the NFL due to his size. I mean, I think it would be, and correct me if I'm wrong, I don't think it would be inaccurate to say that you were somewhat undersized. I mean, you're like 6'1 or 6'2, but, you know, I don't know, would you weigh 170 pounds maybe?
0: Yeah, well, I was probably 180 at that time. But Ben
1: as a
0: Davidson
1: wide receiver, and you wind up at tight end trying to block, you know, assigned to block Ben Davidson. Yeah. That's classic.
0: I mean, really, it was all we could do is laugh about it. I mean, you know, afterwards.
1: You know, another story that you shared with me, which I think is, you know, very would be insightful. When you were with the Jets, you know, and that was a couple years after they won the Super Bowl, legendary figures all over the place, you know, positive and negative. But in addition to Namath, and, you know, there was, you know, Don Maynard, and, you know, the George Sauer Jr., and, you know, numerous other great players. Johnny Sample, who, of course, is famous or infamous, depending on your perspective,
0: yeah.
1: Defensive back,
0: yeah.
1: You know, wrote a book, The Whole Nine Yards. And you had to go up against him at practice. And, you know, he was kind of one of the, I guess, parts of his identity was, you know, accused by many of being a dirty player, may even, you know, admitted to being a dirty player or was proud of being a dirty player. Can you share what it was like? And you wind up going against him in practice in training camp. Can you talk about that?
0: Well, you know, it was it made practice not enjoyable. I can tell you that because he treated practice as a game, and I mean, he would actually hit you, you know, when you caught a pass. So it wasn't a touching. You know, he wouldn't just put his hands on you. He would hit you, and in one respect, you learn things quicker, but it wasn't enjoyable at all. And those are just part of playing in the pro. I mean, I've got a ton of stories. A lot of them you can't use on the air at the moment. but it was a real trip, I guess, is the way to put it, to play in the pros, especially someone like me that got hurt every year, played on some bad teams, and was little, but, you know, it was still enjoyable. I'm glad I did it. Got me through law school, and really was funny back then. You know, people think you play pro football, you're making a ton of money. That was not the case back when I played. I'm sure I could have played a year or two or more, but I became a lawyer, and I made more money as a first-year lawyer, then I made my third year in pro football. I mean, that's how little the income was. The salaries were in football back then. So
1: you didn't have to try to block Ben Davidson.
0: That's right, and it was a lot safer.
1: or go up against Johnny Sample in practice.
0: Much safer being a lawyer, no question.
1: That, and at the time, more profitable, too. Awesome. Hey, Richard, it's been great to catch up with you again, and look forward to having you back again soon. I want to hear some Mike Battle stories next time.
0: Okay, you got it. Okay.
1: Thanks for having me, Roger. Might need to be bleeped out, I guess. But
0: and Tim Rossovich, too.
1: Hey, it's great catching up with you. Thank you, Richard.
0: All right, Roger. See you. Bye-bye.
1: Richard Trapp. Officially certified Gator, great All-American in football and baseball at Florida, played in the NFL during the rambunctious late 60s, early 70s with the Buffalo Bills and the San Diego Chargers and the New York Jets, as we just heard. Always fun to catch up with Richard. Guys, we'll take another quick break. Going to talk some high school sports with legendary figure in the history and the annals of Edgewater High School and Dr. Phillips as well, both as a player and a coach, Theo McWhite. Please stay with us on Talking Old School.
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0: you tonight after a long, hot day. I want to thank you for joining us on Talking Old School. Great to be with you guys tonight. Hope you enjoyed that conversation with Richard Trapp. Trying to track down Theo McWhite right now. Of course, Theo McWhite, outstanding career as quarterback at Edgewater High School during the Coach Bob Dolsey era. Outstanding basketball player on great Edgewater Eagles basketball teams. Played at Rollins College in college basketball. And then, of course, has had an excellent career as a coach and teacher at multiple schools, including some outstanding 30-plus win teams at Dr. Phillips High School. Just before we pick back up, of course, hope you enjoyed that conversation with Richard Trapp. I'll have a word or two about that in just a moment, of course. But first, I want to remind you, of course, that Talking Old School is presented by Christner's Prime Steak and Lobster and by Gatorland, the alligator capital of the world in Orlando, Florida. 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You know, as I was speaking with Richard, as he was sharing with us about his NFL career, in addition, obviously, to the contrast between his college career, which certainly was very successful and many, many good times, top of the world, one of the greatest Gator teams of all time. He was a go-to receiver for Steve Spurrier, during his Heisman Trophy winning career and Spurrier's All-American career. You go from that to get into the NFL, which of course is a huge transition anyway. And, he gets on the Buffalo Bills, who at the time were at the bottom of the league. In fact, this is back in the days even, the last year of the actual NFL, when the last year of the divided leagues, last couple of years, 68 and 69. Bills were terrible. Musical chairs at quarterback. Now, he made mention that, Jack Kemp began the season before he was injured as quarterback. Now, For actually to be 100% fair to Kemp had an outstanding career in the NFL. In fact, AFL. In fact, he was one of the legendary figures in the American Football League, both with San Diego and the Buffalo Bills, and he won AFL championships as quarterback of the Bills. Now, that had been before he, Richard came along, and by the time Richard came along in the late 60s, as Mike McBath has shared with us, Kemp was kind of on his last leg, literally, as quarterback, which even included breaking his leg before that 68 season. But anyway, that point is, it just really shows the contrast. If you play long enough at sports, there's so many things you can't control. You can't control the coaching. You can't control who your teammates are. You can't control to a certain extent. Now, a certain extent, you control a little bit of how good your team is, but you can definitely get mired on teams that aren't very good, and you can be fortunate to be on teams that are outstanding, and that's all going to affect the quality of your experience. So that was one thing that came through from the conversation with Richard. But then also, as I was hearing, as I was listening, it really took me back in time, and because those were the days that I grew up watching the National Football League, and I know many of you guys did as well, was the 1960s and the 1970s. And, that was an era that era is gone now. I mean, in so many different respects. I mean, brutal, to a large extent. There's no denying that. Players having to play with injuries, archaic medical advice and medical, shall we say, in air quotes, treatment, brutal coaching in certain cases, but at the same time, colorful personalities, you know, kind of a free spirit type of quality to the league, the personalities of the league, the Ben Davidsons in the league, the Johnny Samples in the league, the Mike McBass in the league. So, and I think Richard definitely has that perspective on things that, you know, it was obviously some very difficult experiences, the kind of injuries that he suffered, four major injuries. And once again, if you don't know Richard Trapp personally, he's like 6'1", 170 pounds. You know, and this is back before weightlifting. He was in the NFL due to his athleticism, his ability as a wide receiver, his speed, his hands, his quickness as a wide receiver. He was not in the NFL due to his physical bulk. So here's a guy, 6'1", 170 pounds, you know, out there in the rock'em sock'em brutal 1960s, 1970s era of the National Football League, and as he shared with us, which included some firsthand encounters, as we might say, with legends like Ben Davidson. Of course, for those who don't follow the NFL or didn't follow the NFL back in those days, Ben Davidson was one of the legendary dirty players in the league. In fact, he wore that mantle proudly and really did everything he could to earn that title, that moniker. But Ben Davidson was something like 6'7", 6'8", or 6'9". He one of the biggest players in, at the time, AFL history and then later NFL history. Johnny Sample, truly legendary for his dirty play. I mean, there's no way to put it, and something that he was proud of and bragged about. Wrote about it in an autobiography. So anyway, it was just kind of fascinating to hear firsthand accounts from Richard Trapp and about an NFL really that really doesn't exist anymore. I don't think there would be any Johnny Samples in the NFL today. His style of play, you know, wouldn't even, you know, it's not even legal. Ben Davidson, you know, maybe, of course, he's big enough and maybe good enough. Now, one of the things that I've learned about Ben Davidson over the years was he wasn't necessarily that much a talented of a player. His dirty style of play was to compensate for not being that athletic. In fact, he played at the University of Washington, wasn't even a starter for the Washington Huskies. So, anyway, it was just great to hear that, and not to mention about, you know, Richard sharing about his career with the Gators as well. Anyway, looks like we might not hear from Theo McQuite, but if we don't, we look forward to getting him back on soon. And thinking of, I do want to share with you before we sign off, that some exciting news on our end, the Talking Old School end, and that, of course, it's with high school football season right around the corner. You know, the annual Dave Powers Crying Towel Invitational, hosted by Christner's, is right around the corner. Date is set for Monday, August the 8th. It's a sit-down dinner, which begins with social hour in the piano, cash bar in the piano bar at Christner's. One of the most fun hours of the year, certainly from my perspective, leads to sit-down dinner at Christner's in a private room with our four coaches who will be passionately competing for the 2026 Crying Towel. And they are Coach Marcus Neeson, second-year head coach of the Apopka Blue Darters, Coach Charles Sprinkle, brand-new first-year head coach of the Boone Braves, Coach Patrick Browning, second-year head coach of the Edgewater Eagles, longtime veteran, Crying Town veteran, and Bishop Moore head coach, Bishop Moore Hornets veteran, Matt Hedrick, and also making his return to the Crying Towel, this time wearing different colors, will be Coach Rick Darlington, formerly head coach of Apopka, now the head coach of the DeLand Bulldogs. That's our lineup for the 2026 Crying Towel. They will compete for the coveted Crying Towel on Monday, August the 10th at Christner's. Love to see you there. Very simple process. All you need to do is call Christner's, make a dinner reservation. You'll need to have a dinner reservation. You'll be seated, you know, with us in the private room with the coaches, and it's and alumni, fans, boosters of those four respective programs, and other passionate high school football fans as well. It's just a flat-out fun evening, as you might suspect when you hear the presentations on the Talking Old School program. Every year, it's always great to see people making their trip to the Crying Towel, visiting us at the Crying Towel for the very first time. If you're at all curious, we'd love to see you there. Call Chris or make your reservation, and you can get that at 407-645-4443. 407-645-4443 to make your reservation for the 2026 Dave Powers Crying Towel Invitational, Monday evening, August 10th. Guys, it's great to be with you. We'll close once again with old school wisdom, and this is one of my favorite quotes of all time. It's from a philosopher and author, Ralph Waldo Emerson, and the quote is, "Don't tell me who you are, because your actions speak more loudly than any words you could ever see." Say, guys, have a great night.
1: No apologies here. When you're right, you're right. The Answer. AM 950. FM 94.9. Florida's stronger conservative voice. The Answer. 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
2: News this hour at Town Hall. I'm Bob Agnew in Washington. While Trump critics complain about the economy, new job market data points to something very different. Fewer Americans are losing their jobs than at any time in decades. More details from correspondent Ron Taylor.
3: In the week ending July 18th, a record low number of workers filed for unemployment insurance. Economists say it reflects the lowest level of weekly job losses in nearly six decades, even though the labor force is roughly twice the size it was in 1970. But it's a good news, bad news story. Companies are profitable and laying off almost no one, yet many job openings remain unfilled. Labor force participation among prime-age men remains historically low, raising a key question. Where will the workers come from? Ron Taylor reporting.
2: As the debate over the economy continues to heat up, some analysts believe the focus could shift to boosting participation, possibly by requiring able-bodied working-age recipients of government benefits to work. As temperatures rise and food prices skyrocket, there's a hunger crisis mushrooming throughout the Caribbean and Latin America. Children are increasingly facing malnutrition and often are going days without food. The international Christian nonprofit relief organization Food for the Poor says this challenge is very real.
4: We have been to homes where all the child is crying for is a tortilla. Mi tortillita, mami, mi tortillita. And the mother does not have it. When they hear those cries for hunger, that must break their hearts to say to them, "We cannot feed you now, maybe tomorrow."
2: SRN News and our parent company, Salem Media, are partnering with Food for the Poor to help rush food to the areas most impacted. 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It was a mixed end of the week on Wall Street. The Dow was up about 245 points. More from Town Hall.
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8: Welcome to Healthcare Now. This is Larry Jones, your host, and Dr. Mark is actually traveling this week, so I've got a very special guest with me. Before we do that, let's talk a little bit about a hot summer July afternoon. You know, we've already seen reports of kids being left in cars. We've seen a couple of drownings in the Florida market and pets left in cars. Guys, you got to be aware this time of year. You just can't do that. In 10 minutes, a car can go to 130, 140 degrees sitting there without air conditioning. So please be aware of that. And have a safe summer. In fact, summer's almost over. But we're going to talk all things healthcare today. You know, this show is all about bringing healthcare and helping build educated healthcare consumers, as well as having an honest discussion about how to navigate our complex U.S. healthcare system. And my very special guest today is Dr. A.J. Goyle. Dr. Goyle is a radiologist from the Treasure Coast. He owns an entity called Diagnostic Radiology Centers of the Treasure Coast. Dr. Goyle, I believe you have practices in Vero Beach, Fort Pierce, and Port St. Lucie.
9: Yes, Larry.
8: Welcome to the show.
9: Appreciate it. Thank you for having me here.
8: And also, Dr. Goyle, you're a partner and medical director of Independent Healthcare Partners, headquartered here in Maitland. And I will tell you, this is the first time I've had Dr. Goyle on the show, but Dr. Goyle has been one of my business partners for almost 18 years. And we've had a great relationship. We do a lot of things. Dr. Goyle, you do a lot in healthcare, and we're going to talk about all that tonight. But thank you for being on the show. We're delighted to have you.
9: Thank you, Larry. And I can't begin to tell you how blessed I am to have this partnership with you over these years and the things that we've been able to do to help both patients and independent physicians.
8: Absolutely. And we're going to talk a lot about that tonight. You know, you're involved in so many different areas of our healthcare system. But let's first talk about the independent practice of radiology. Explain to our listeners what that is and what you do and why it's so important.
9: Well, Larry, as you and I have discussed so many times, we believe very strongly that the independent practice for physicians and radiology also is maybe one of the best benefits to healthcare in this country. And what we'd like to do is we'd like to make sure that we can provide the best care, the best quality at the lowest cost for patients out there who have now high deductible plans and are struggling to make things work sometimes.
8: Yeah. And you've been in practice, what, about 25 years, Dr. Goyle?
9: Yep, I've been practicing since 1998.
8: Yeah, wow. Yeah. So you've seen a lot of changes in healthcare over the years. And I think as we get more into the practice of radiology and talk a little bit, I know we're going to talk about Independent Healthcare Partners and your role there as well, which you've had an instrumental part in helping build a very large organization over the last 18 years. But what are some of the challenges that an independent radiologist deals with compared to a hospital-owned radiology practice?
9: You know, it's a great question. And one of the challenges is that there's actually legislation on this. This is the site of care and the reimbursement of care. So it is independent practice. We actually get, through the system, get paid significantly less than sometimes the hospital-based practices in the outpatient centers that are hospital-owned, because they have hospital and facility fees. And that actually increases not only the cost to the patient, but also to the system. And it's the same type of healthcare, the same imaging, same MRI, same board-certified radiologist, but unfortunately the system's set up so that they get reimbursed higher, which is a cost to the system, but no greater quality, no better care. You know?
8: Right. Well, you know, I think it's so important. In fact, we just had a patient call me this past week, and this patient was in one of our practices in Tampa, and they had their 16-year-old son, who is an athlete, hurt his leg, and he went to the urgent care. They told him you need an MRI. I think it was his foot or ankle, and he said, okay, I'll go to an MRI center, and he went to call four centers and couldn't get in for 4 weeks.
9: Yeah.
8: So they called me, and they came up to Orlando, and we got him in the very next day.
9: Yeah. And that's a problem also. Yeah. Is there's a shortage of physicians, there's a shortage of radiologists, but there's also a lot of times in the hospital settings, the wait times and the efficiency get them in.
8: Yeah.
9: But most of the outpatient centers, usually you should be able to get in quicker, more efficiently, and hopefully, you know, get the care that's needed. Because at the end of the day, we're all about trying to make sure that we optimize the care for the patient in the most fast, reliable fashion.
8: Exactly. We know that. I think the instance with this particular situation, they could have gone to the ER and had it done for five times the cost in the emergency room. But they were kind of educated. They listened to our program, and they understood this is much easier to access care in the proper way using an independent imaging center, but they couldn't get in.
9: Oh, that's unfortunate. Usually when we have a situation like that, we try to make sure we find out and get that patient in sooner, especially if it's emergently needed and working with a referring doctor. But you mentioned something that's very important is the education. And I think that's one of these things that I've listened to this show over the years, it's been so great, is that you could do a great job of educating people about how to access healthcare and do so in a fashion that's best for the patient and also for high quality and lower cost, you know?
8: Well, you know, let's kind of spell it out from a radiology standpoint. You go to the hospital and have an MRI done. You're looking at what bill charges of close to $7,000,
9: $7,000. Yes.
8: And then you go to an independent radiology center like yourself, and what are the bill charges?
9: So usually we're contracted in a global way to all the providers. So it's usually only like for an MRI lumbar spine, it could be, you know, Medicare, it's only less than $200 for without cost.
8: $200 versus $7,000?
9: And that includes the radiologist fee. So in the hospital setting, you may get a separate bill for the radiologist.
8: Absolutely.
9: To read it, where in this situation, it's just one invoice and one bill. And it's for the patient, it's just through the AOB. So you're going to get your explanation of benefits from your insurer, depending on your insurance plan. Yeah. And it'll spell out exactly what it is. And we usually do that verification before the patient comes in so that we have an idea of what your copay is.
8: Right.
9: So that way that, you know, you can address those things.
8: You know, in many of these high deductible plans, let's do the math on what we just talked about.
9: Exactly.
8: It's $7,000 at 20% copay. That's $1,400 out of your pocket. You go to an imaging center like yourself, that's $40.
9: Exactly.
8: Versus $1,400 for the same, is it the same equipment and many times the same radiologist reading the films?
9: A lot of times that is exactly right. And, you know, the thing that's funny about it is that every insurance plan is different. So depending on your copay deductible on your plan, it may be various to what you owe.
8: Right.
9: But generally speaking, without a doubt, if you're going to the hospital setting, you're going to end up paying a lot more out of pocket.
8: Right.
9: But it's also costing the system a lot more, too. Yeah. So your overall health insurance costs are going up.
8: And I think the interesting part of that, Dr. Goyle, is the patient doesn't know until they get the bill.
9: And that's where this type of thing is so important, of educating the patients to know that they can ask and say, hey, you know, what are my other options? How do I find out what my options are so that they can find an imaging center or a site of service that's not going to cost them so much?
8: Right. And I'm not picking on the hospital today, but let's talk about why is that MRI bill so high in the hospital, Dr. Goyle?
9: You know, it's just the way the system's been set up over the years. The Medicare reimbursement or even insurance reimbursement for commercial is going to be set at a different level because the hospital usually, and you know, we're partners with hospitals. They provide great services. They do ER services, they do trauma services.
8: They're 24/7.
9: They're 24/7.
8: Yep.
9: But in this situation, the patient and the system is better served if the patient finds the right place at the right time for the right care. And what you said is exactly right. They can get the same imaging done in an outpatient setting much more quickly, much more efficiently, at a lower cost, and with the same quality. And therefore, the patient gets the answers they need, because at the end of the day, the sooner you get the answers for your health care, the sooner you can get treated and better. And if it's something like early diagnosis of cancer, early detection has a much better ability for the patient to do well with the care, the treatment, survivability, and also cost.
8: Yeah, and you know, we're not just talking about orthopedics. There could be so many different. It could be an abdominal ultrasound. It could be any of these things that could be very serious, or an aortic issue with the heart, to get imaging done to save somebody's life. And if you're waiting 2 to 3 weeks, you're putting that patient at severe risk. Is that not true, Dr. Goyle?
9: Without a doubt. I mean, we all are sad about the loss of Senator Lindsey Graham recently.
8: Yes.
9: And he had an aortic dissection, and what he had was is something that, had it been diagnosed or earlier detected, he could have actually got treatment earlier on and possibly know, been not have to.
8: So it probably wouldn't have been a heart cath, but it could have been a echocardiogram?
9: Well, echo or CT.
8: Or CT,
9: So obviously I'm assuming that he didn't have symptoms, but the point being is that your point is well taken, that early detection through imaging actually reduces costs and saves lives and actually gets better care and treatment. And that's where imaging is so important in the healthcare industry and in the care of patients and working with other physicians. One of the things I love being about radiologists is that, like you said, we work with all radiologists. We kind of like to think of ourselves as the doctor's doctor. We like to work with all the doctors to help them.
8: All the different specialties.
9: Exactly.
8: Yep. Well, you know, I think let's go back just a minute. And how has reimbursement been defined in the independent environment? Because I know not only your practice, but we have many large radiology practices in the Central Florida area. These guys call me all the time and say, Larry, if I don't get a raise, I'm going out of business.
9: Yeah.
8: Why is the independent imaging center continued to have reductions in reimbursement, yet the hospital get increases?
9: You know, it's a great question, Larry. You know, what happened is that over the years, they've cut what they call the radiology part is a professional technical component.
8: Right.
9: The main, to break it down in simple terms, is they pay the doctor for his professional read, and then they have a reimbursement for all the MRI, the equipment, the service, et cetera. Mm-hmm. All the components to just actually owning and operating the machine.
8: Okay.
9: And so what they've been doing is cutting the technical component on the outpatient side. But, you know, overall, it's a very interesting thing. It's, you and I have discussed many times, is that in healthcare, throughout medicine, the number of independent physicians in general has gone down. You know the stats better
8: we're
9: than
8: down
9: I do.
8: To under 30%.
9: Exactly. Yep. I mean, yep. What was it like 20 years ago?
8: It was 75%.
9: Exactly. Yep. And yep. The point being is that I don't think that's great for the healthcare industry as a whole.
8: Yep.
9: So radiology in specific here, part of that reason, a significant part of that reason is because of reimbursements. There's been increased, you know, obviously I think all physicians are being bombarded by increasing bureaucracy and administrative things, but the reimbursement is obviously a big issue, and in outpatient radiology has been a big issue because the other big problem that's happening in medicine, Larry, you've seen and talked about this, is that we see a creep not only of physicians not being independent and in private practice, but also we see private equity and venture capital taking over and trying to dominate these markets.
8: Right.
9: And I don't know if that's really healthy for patients and the healthcare industry as a whole.
8: I agree. You know, we're going to go to a break in just a minute, Dr. Goyle. It's been great having you. I've got Dr. A.J. Goyle, a radiologist practicing 25 years in the Florida market with offices in Fort Pierce, Port St. Lucie, and Vero Beach. And Dr. Goyle is also the chairman and medical director and one of the founders of Independent Healthcare Partners, one of the largest independent physician organizations in this part of the world, really. And it's just a delight having you on the program today, Dr. Goyle.
9: Really appreciate it.
8: When we come back, we're going to talk a little bit more about the practice of radiology, but then we're going to get into a little bit about what is the American College of Radiology doing to help you guys. We'll be right back.
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8: Welcome back to Healthcare Now. This is Larry Jones, your host for the evening, and my guest is Dr. A.J. Goyle, a radiologist, practicing radiologist in Florida. And Dr. Goyle does many other things. Dr. Goyle, we're delighted to have you on the show tonight.
9: Thank you, Larry. Lovely
8: to be
9: here.
8: We really appreciate all you do in healthcare. You represent what the independent practice of medicine is all about, particularly with the practice of imaging that you do.
9: Thank you. Yep.
8: And I know a lot of the things being partners for so many years, all the things that you've been involved in. But being a radiologist, you've got the American College of Radiology. Are they a big lobby group for you guys? And have they been able to impact legislation in Washington?
9: Without a doubt, Larry. I mean, they represent us and they do impact it. You know, they have been looking mainly and are looked to very fondly to look at guidance for, you know, things such as making that sure that there's appropriate imaging criteria, things like that. In reimbursement, they obviously try to work with us too, but unfortunately, we've not been that successful in achieving anything that allows us to substantiate the ability to provide the type of care we want to. But we still do as physicians, and that's where independent physicians really work, even though we have difficulties and struggles with reimbursements. We're still out there increasing the amount of technology, the machines, the use of new technology, incorporating AI into helping make physicians better, more efficient, and capable of what they're doing, but never replacing the physicians. And that's a big thing. I don't think AI is going to replace physicians.
8: Okay. You know, I know that the Florida Medical Association and the American Medical Association has taken criticism over the years for their lobbying and our lack of thereof and for physicians, because it seems to me the American Hospital Association, the American Health Insurance Plans, and the American Pharmaceutical Association seem to be the big lobbies that drive policy in Washington in regards to health care. And we know those are all special interest groups that protect themselves.
9: Without a doubt. You know, in the industry, the ones you mentioned, they're much bigger entities with much bigger amounts of financial ability to do so. And they're run by corporations and CEOs that understand that they have to put that money to lobbying. when you're an independent physician, you know, you're already struggling to do so many things that being part of these organizations is important you do so, but we don't have the same clout as financially ability to lobby that some of the big hospital organizations have.
8: You know, I want to kind of change topics a little bit and get into your role as a partner and founder of Independent Healthcare Partners, a 1,000-doc IPA across Florida and growing substantially. I know that we're seeing a lot of independent doctors, probably anywhere from 7 to 10 a month, that are joining our IPA, that are moving either out of the hospital or out of a venture capital group or a multi-specialty group and just want to practice medicine, Dr. Goyle. I know you talk to these guys all the time. Your thoughts on that?
9: Without a doubt, Larry. You know, the whole idea of value-based care is to trying to make sure that we are doing things that help prevent patients from having to need that acute ER visit, the acute admissions in hospitals, and keep them out of those things. And we know that when we do that successfully, which you and I have worked very hard to develop those programs to do so, and we're succeeding at doing so, we're making sure that those patients are getting high-quality care but preventing them from having those acute instances. And it's a lot of the times on those chronic illnesses that patients have.
8: Right. You know, when we talk about what IPN or IHP does, you know, we're a large group of multi-specialty physicians. We have about 350 primary care, and then we represent just about every medical specialty. And that's why when our patients or practices call and they need a specific doctor, like an endocrinologist, a pulmonologist, or what are some of the other really, cardiologist, any of them, we can send them to these guys in a minute and have done so many, we talk about stories like that on the air all the time.
9: Without a doubt. And you know, one of the most important things that we always talk about is creating that relationship with a primary care doctor. If you don't have a primary care doctor, you got to have one. Create a relationship with them, create the trust, because once you have that, then you're able to have someone who guides you through your healthcare needs and journey when to the specialists as you're required to do so.
8: Yeah.
9: But what's very important is as they do that, they will also educate them about their screening tests. And, you know, in the Medicare population, we talk about this a lot. We need them to do something that's preventive. So you want them to go get the annual wellness visits, like getting your annual checkup on your car. You want to do your annual checkup on your health.
8: Yep.
9: And if you happen to have multiple medical conditions, chronic conditions, we don't want you to go see the doctor only once a year. We would like you to go see the doctor at least three or four times
8: a
9: year, because if you're seeing the doctor and getting that care and getting that preventive care, the likelihood of you having better health, staying healthier, living a happier and more functional life is going to be there without having those acute episodes where you're going to end up in the ER or in being admitted.
8: You know? Exactly. Well, you know, we talk all the time about value-based care, and I think our listeners probably get tired of hearing the term because many times we don't explain it. But what value-based care really is, it's not practicing sick care. It's practicing preventative care so that we can prevent the bad stuff later on. You know, we talk all the time about what you do in your 20s, 30s, and 40s is going to depend on how you live out your 60s, 70s, and 80s, and maybe 90s these days.
9: Along with your genetics.
8: You know, it's all about that. But again, your environment, what you can do to manage chronic conditions, because everybody's going to get them.
9: That's right.
8: You know, 50% of America has high blood pressure, and 35% of America are diabetic.
9: That's right. Yep.
8: And you know, we have to deal with this.
9: You know, I happen to be blessed. My parents are reaching their 90 years old now, and they have multiple medical conditions, be it cardiac, you know, coronary disease, hypertension, diabetes. But because they take good care of themselves, they're doing well.
8: Yep.
9: And that's what we want to educate patients and people about is that. And that's what, I mean, I have to give a little shout out to you because you've been a leader in this over the years, and that's why I'm appreciative and very grateful to be a partner with you. Being able to educate and reach so many different providers and independent physicians to help them through that journey of maintaining their independent practice, but also educating them on how they can work within these value-based contracts so that they can take care of patients better.
8: Yeah, well, you know, it's all about the patient, and then it's about the physician. But many times, our physicians, particularly in independent solo practice, PCP, primary care doctor, They're surviving. They're trying to see 30, 40 patients a day. Their staff is trying to handle all the paperwork and all the complexities of seeing patients and documenting all this care. And I don't have to tell you what the EMR and the EHR system has done to doctors over the years. Yeah. It was originally going to be a help, but it's become more of a hindrance now because EHRs have not adapted to the metrics of value-based care.
9: That's right.
8: You want to speak to that for a minute, Dr. Gull?
9: That's true. The system creates a lot of administrative burden on the practice. And there are, I think, you know, we're optimists, Larry, as you know.
8: Yep.
9: And I think there are things coming out. So I think some of the new technology using scribes and using a little bit of the AI technology is going to help it hopefully make the ability for these practices to be more efficient. But still, the primary care physician and their extenders and their staff and physician extenders are the ones who have to make sure that they're caring for that patient every day. And during this process, even though they're overwhelmed, they're functioning and able to do so. And we're always trying to find ways to make them have a greater ability to do so and interact with that patient so that they're spending more time talking to the patient, not looking at their laptop to try to figure out how to put in all that data that they have to administratively.
8: Right. You know, you're a physician leader among most of our physicians, not only in Florida, but in other parts of the country we've worked as well. Let me throw out a couple stats and get your thoughts on how do we fix this. There were 140 million ER visits in America last year, and 122 million of them could have been handled in another environment at a fifth or tenth of the cost. Only 13% of those 140 million patients actually were admitted. Meaning they could have handled that care in an urgent care or being established with a primary care physician. And then on the other side, you mentioned primary care earlier, established with a PCP, get your annual wellness visit. Only 50% of America last year had an annual wellness visit, Dr. Gull.
9: You know, Larry, you hit on a couple of things that are very important there. We always say we really want patients to have a real good trusted relationship with a primary care doctor. If you don't have one, you got to get out there, get established with a practice, get to know them, let them get to know you, and go see them often, especially if you have multiple chronic conditions. But as far as the ER visits, that's another great thing. I mean, we've started a program called Know Your Numbers.
8: Yes.
9: And I think that type of program and that type of education through the physician practices to patients is going to help them maintain and get to know their health care so that they're not having to go and get that urgent care if they're taking care of their chronic illness.
8: And you can't know your numbers unless you have an annual wellness visit or a primary care visit. And what we're talking about, and I'll list them, is high blood pressure, blood sugar, your A1C, total cholesterol, and your BMI.
9: That's correct.
8: Body mass index. Those four metrics impact so many different chronic conditions, Dr. Gull.
9: Without a doubt. We know that everybody's individual health care is a little different, but those four conditions are broad categories that everybody almost gets impacted with. And why we keep telling patients to go make sure you have that relationship with your primary care doctor and see them often, especially if you have multiple chronic issues, is because that's how you're going to prevent and make sure that your care is delivered in a timely fashion so that you can stay out of the ER and stay out of the hospital.
8: Exactly. Well, you made a comment a while back that I remember. You made the statement that prevention and primary care are the future of health care. And we talk about annual wellness visit. You want to expand on that a little bit, Dr. Gull?
9: Without a doubt. You know, the reality is, and I think we've said this a couple times now, is that when you go in and get an annual wellness visit, you're doing a yearly checkup on your overall health with your providers and your primary care provider. And that allows them to identify any carriers of concern that you may have currently or that they may see in the future. So if you're someone who has multiple chronic conditions, they're mostly going to want to see you more often, like I said, three or four times at least, so that they can identify any areas of concern and watch whatever they need to for your health care, be it your cholesterol, be it, you know, your high blood pressure, whatever it may be, or your diabetes, so that they're helping manage your medications and your care so that you're getting the optimal. As you know, there's so much out there nowadays with GLP-1s and people are talking about longevity care treatments and they're talking about peptides and all types of stuff.
8: Yep.
9: You need to filter through all that so that you can talk to someone you can trust to tell you what's really best for your health care and do so in a way that's going to reach, you know, optimal results for your care.
8: And the only way to do that is establish with a primary care doctor that you and your family like and get an annual wellness visit. You know, my marker is I go to the doctor at least twice a year unless something else. I need a Z-Pack or something for a bad cold. But I try and get my annual wellness visit on the month of my birthday. And 6 months later, I follow up with my labs again so that I know my numbers.
9: And that's exactly right. You keep your health and you take care of it, just like a car or any other
8: thing.
9: You're going to do much better off. And, you know, investing time and money into your own health, and in this case, it's really the time to go see your physician, is what's most important.
8: Yeah. You know, and another thing that we talk about all the time, the complexity of healthcare today has gotten so fragmented and segmented, but patients have more choices than they've ever had before. And those choices impact both their quality and their cost. Your thoughts on that, Dr. Gold?
9: You know, it's one of the toughest things that we don't take the time to start to think about what, like for we talk about imaging, what are my options? So if I need an MRI, what are my options so that I can get that imaging done and do it in a place which is I'm going to get the care done hopefully very quickly, efficiently, but also with high quality and care. And if you look for it, you'll find it. If you just go and think that you can only go to the hospital for it, then, you know, you're going to end up getting delayed care with higher costs sometimes, and that's always a concern.
8: Yeah, you know, and that's absolutely right. And we're going to continue talking about this. This is Healthcare Now. Your host, Larry Jones. I'm with our special guest today, Dr. A.J. Goyal, radiologist from Florida and also a founder and medical director of Independent Healthcare Partners here in Central Florida, headquartered in Maitland. Dr. Goyal, it's a pleasure having you today. We've got a lot more to talk about. We'll be right back.
9: Thank you.
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2: With SRN News, I'm Bob Agnew in Washington. President Trump made another appearance at the White House Correspondents' Dinner last night here in Washington. The first event had to be canceled earlier this year when a gunman showed up, apparently intending to do harm to the commander-in-chief. War Secretary Pete Hegseth making an appearance on Capitol Hill this week. He told a Senate Appropriations Committee hearing that the war in Iran has already cost a little over $35 billion. He is seeking a supplemental package of $95 billion in all to help with the war and other military upgrades. Also at SRNnews.com, Canada held a party yesterday to celebrate the christening of a new bridge between Detroit and Windsor. It officially opens on Monday. That span will compete for travel in a corridor that carries hundreds of millions of dollars in international trade every day. 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
8: This is Larry Jones. Welcome back to the Healthcare Now studios. I'm here with our special guest, Dr. A.J. 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Dr. Goyal, it's a pleasure having you on the show. We've already had a couple of really good conversations, and there's more to talk about.
9: Thank you, Larry.
8: So let's talk about on I-4, you see a sign, emergency room, only 6-minute wait. Are we telling the wrong story there, Dr. Goyal?
9: You know, Larry, we are, because
8: that just bugs me to death.
9: I know. And I understand the reason for it, but the reality is that you don't just go to the emergency room for a cold. You go to the emergency room when you need to go to the emergency room. And I think you mentioned it earlier. There's a lot of emergency room visits that are just not necessarily needed in the emergency room. Yep. They can be seen in an outpatient setting, urgent care setting, or at the doctor's office. And that's where patients need to be educated, because not only does it take a lot more time and energy, there's going to be a lot more testing that usually is unnecessary, and then there's going to be a lot more cost to it.
8: Yep.
9: So there's a lot of factors to the patient who has to go through that emergency room visit when they don't need to. So educating them so that they know they have other options and to use those is more important in those situations.
8: Yeah, you know, years ago when you had a health plan, It might be a $50 copay for urgent care and a $75 copay for ER visit. Today, those have changed dramatically. I was shocked to find out my kids are teachers in the large school systems. Their ER visit deductible now is $750. You better not want to go to the ER on a Saturday night for a bad cold.
9: That's right. And, you know, that's the hard part, Larry, yeah. Right? Is sometimes it's hard to try to figure out, is it something serious enough that you have to go to the emergency room or not? Yeah. And there's a lot of ways that they can address that by, you know, reaching out to your urgent care center, yeah, and getting evaluated. If they know that they're not sure that it's something that urgent that needs to go to the emergency room, they have options and they need to look for those options so that they don't just go to the ER for something simpler like a cold or something. Yeah. But obviously, if they're having chest pain or something that seems like a heart attack, that's a whole different story.
8: Right. Yeah. If you've got chest pain, you're going to go to the ER.
9: Right.
8: And I mean, you just, because you don't know what to expect.
9: Right.
8: But there are so many occasions when people just use the ER because they haven't established with a primary care doctor, or they don't have that relationship with their physician, and they just use the ER, and then they're paying tremendous dollars, not only out of pocket, but to the system and their own insurer themselves.
9: Yeah, that's exactly right. And we've been stressing that a lot about creating that relationship, having that primary care doctor, if it's a pediatrician for children or if it's for adults, a primary care doctor. Yeah. And there's now urgent care centers that cater for both. We have specialized, yep, pediatric, yep, urgent care, yep, centers. We have adult urgent care centers. But all urgent care centers can take care of pretty much the whole population.
8: And, you know, all three of the main health systems here in Central Florida have freestanding ERs and urgent care centers. And ACA did a survey of one of the main health systems here, and I'm not going to name it, but people probably know who I'm talking about. They've got 62 urgent care centers, and they found out, this is the Agency for Healthcare Administration, that in this survey, that when people went to this particular hospital-owned urgent care center,

0: This other system, they found out that only less than 10% of their patients went to an ER.
1: Yes.
0: That's a significant difference, Dr. Goyle. And how do we get that story out to tell patients? You got to know where to go and how to access the right care.
1: And that's a great point, Larry. What we want to do is we want patients to start to do that education well before they need it. So it's important to start to ask those questions when you go to your primary care doctor and kind of understand which of those in urgent cares that are in your locale that are going to be independent and provide the care, and which ones are hospital-based urgent care centers, and similar things like that. Listen, we're not against hospitals.
0: We're big partners with hospitals.
1: Yeah. We're big partners with insurance companies. But we know that if you want to make the system work right for you and with your insurance that you have coverage for and not have to pay those high co-pays and deductibles when you don't need to, you got to do a little education, a little work on your own to figure out what's what.
0: Right.
1: And it starts, and my belief, it starts with you doing the education on your own and working with your primary care doctor in their office to start to learn about those, because I'm pretty sure they'll know some of those answers for where you are and where you live.
0: Yeah, from a payer perspective, what do you think the future of value-based care is with our payers? Because we deal with all the different payers. Your thoughts on that?
1: You know, Larry, it's been very clear that the industry as a whole is moving towards that direction. I don't know what percentage is now under value-based care.
0: It's about 50%.
1: But I think the goal is in hopefully some period of time to get a much higher percentage.
0: Well, CMS has stated by 2030 they want all Medicare beneficiaries in either an ACO or an MSO.
1: That's right.
0: Or Medicare Advantage
1: plan. And so the answer is that the problem with fee-for-service care is it's care for when you get sick, when you need urgent care.
0: Right.
1: We are trying to do preventive care, which is value-based care, which is trying to give you the care so that you are actually staying healthier and keeping yourself outside of the hospital and emergency room.
0: Right.
1: And that type of care is through value-based care. And that's through actually, if you want to think of it very simply, it's just by creating that relationship with your doctor and seeing them regularly, especially as once you reach a certain age. You know, you want or have certain medical conditions, because you want, if you're seeing someone and getting that care regularly, the odds are that your overall health is going to be better off and not going to need those urgent situations for the ER or for admissions on those chronic illnesses.
0: Right. You know, when we talk about what's happened in the consolidation of healthcare today, we look at an entity like United Healthcare Optum. They've got 45 to 48 million insured lives under their umbrella. And that's Medicare, Medicaid, commercial, the Affordable Care Act, all of it. But also, they own 90,000 physicians. They own a PBM, a pharmacy benefit manager, and they're an insurance company. Dr. Goyle, do you think this is a practice that shouldn't be happening in healthcare today?
1: Larry, you know the stats better than I do, but I don't think there's anything that shows that they're providing better, higher quality care at a lower cost.
0: Right.
1: And we see that. There's, I think, plenty of studies out there that show when you're an independent physician and you're working out there, you're able to buy higher quality or high quality care with a lower cost. And so those type of systems, you know, I think they're a concern. And the same is also true of those companies that are big venture capital or big private equity that are going into healthcare. I mean, we've seen that in hospital systems and in medical specialties. I don't think it increases the quality of care, the access to care, but it is increasing the cost of care.
0: No question. You know, when you look at in the first quarter and second quarter earnings came out, compared to second quarter, United Healthcare Group had like a 62% increase in revenue, yet they lost almost a million lives. And what they're doing is they're increasing benefits, they're exiting unperforming markets, and they're lowering benefits.
1: And you know what's even concerning for patients is that they have these processes for and I'm not just picking on that insurance, all insurances
0: and I'm not just picking on United either.
1: But we're talking about like things like pre-authorization for care.
0: Yep.
1: And now there's legislation out there to help deal with some of this, but the problem with that is that here you have in the perspective of most patients and providers, is that you have somebody trying to dictate if something is necessary for a patient when a physician's already ordered it, and they have to go through a pre-authorization process, and that delays care and sometimes is denied. That's a problem for the patient and the provider to try to help take care of that patient in their healthcare conditions.
0: Exactly. You know, and Dr. Mark and I talk about this all the time, about there is not any other industry out there that operates like healthcare, to where one entity in many regards would be considered a complete monopoly and against the

0: law, but not in health care.
1: No, it's always something that surprises me. And in the end of the day, when you have your insurance provider dictating to you sometimes which studies you can get and which health care you can get through an authorization process, that seems to me to be very detrimental to the overall care of the patient. But it's definitely improving the profitability of the payer at times. And that's a concern. We need to have somebody who can take a look at that that they understand that we want to really be patient-centered. And we understand that these companies are in business and do a job of providing an insurance product, but it shouldn't be at the cost of patients getting the access to their care in a timely fashion.
0: Yeah, well, in the second quarter of this year, United reported revenue of $112 billion, yet they netted almost $6 billion. Now, should a health insurance company where people are struggling, we're paying $2,500, $2,700 a month for a family of four and a premium, plus 40 to 45% of their costs are out-of-pocket costs because of the deductibles and coinsurance and copays. Is that fair, Dr. Goyle?
1: Of course not, Larry. And it's something we would love to address. We're trying to figure out ways to help bring that cost down. That's why what we try to do is we try to educate patients so that they're not getting dinged for going to the emergency room when they don't need to,
0: but
1: they're going to the right site of care so that if they're getting a need for an MRI or something, hopefully not going to pay that. But overall, what you describe is an overall system issue, and that's certainly not good.
0: And particularly when you break it down into United, they struggled in their Medicare Advantage and in their Medicaid line. In fact, they're expecting to lose money in their Medicaid line in 2026 and 2027. They expect to recover Medicare Advantage this year, which I think is happening. But in the commercial sector, where they're killing it, where we know what it costs to insure a family of four, It's almost ridiculous.
1: Without a doubt. I mean, and there's just high copay, high deductible plans. That it's the burden on the family and the employer in these situations is tremendous, and it makes it much more difficult to be able to provide that care and that insurance.
0: So quickly, while we're ending this segment, Dr. Mark, give me your thoughts on what are your biggest concerns in healthcare as a physician and also as a business physician leader in the community?
1: Well, we always are worried about the access to care to patients, and we want to make sure it's there and affordable.
0: Yep.
1: And that's it goes both as a physician and a physician business leader, is that we want to continue that. And that's why we would like to find ways to continue to support independent physicians and give patients to create a relationship with those physicians as a trusted relationship with their physicians as a primary care provider or in the need of a specialist or any type of health care.
0: Right. And again, I think that goes back to not only educating the patient consumer, but also educating the staff. There are so many tools in healthcare today that can be worked with outside that 15-minute physician office practice appointment that you have that can help sustain good health and good habits in healthcare. Wouldn't you agree, Doctor?
1: Without a doubt. And that education happens from everybody, from when as soon as you enter the office.
0: Yeah. We're going to take a break. We're coming up on our fourth segment, and I'm here with Dr. A.J. Goyle. This is Healthcare Now, your host, Larry Jones. And when we come back, we're going to start out talking about how do we slow the nearly 10% annual increases in our healthcare system. Dr. Goyle, we'll be right back.
1: Thank you.
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0: Welcome back to Healthcare Now. This is your host, Larry Jones, and I'm here with our special guest for the evening, Dr. A.J. Goyle, a practicing radiologist in the Treasure Coast, been around for a long time. And Dr. Goyle is also a founder of Independent Healthcare Partners, one of the leading IPAs representing independent physicians throughout Florida and other areas. Dr. Goyle, you've been involved in a lot of things over the years. What would you say that stands out the most about your career from a non-practicing physician to being a business leader in the healthcare industry?
1: Yeah, no, the things that stand out is that you, when you're running a practice instead of just providing care, you start to understand all the complexity and all the pressures, financial pressures or staffing pressures to maintain that practice and that care. And in this industry, a lot of times people think that healthcare, there's just so much cost. They think you're getting reimbursed so much. But the reality is the costs are so high that it's hard to keep functioning. And that's where independent physicians and independent practices, and why we talked about it earlier, they've gone from 70% down to 30% or less of physicians who are still running their practices, because that ability to do so is becoming harder and harder.
0: Well, you know, the most expensive healthcare isn't necessarily the best healthcare. But yet in America, we are the most expensive healthcare system in the world, but yet in many regards, we trail some of the other countries in certain specific managing chronic conditions, Dr. Goyle.
1: Yeah, and I think a lot of that has to do because we have a greater amount of administrative burden.
0: Yeah.
1: And if we could get to make that a little less, I think we could see that. And also, I think patient engagement. We need more patient engagement. If the patients are engaged in seeing their patient, going to their primary care, creating the trust, taking care of themselves so that they're seeing the physician, especially the multiple chronic conditions on a more regular basis.
0: Right.
1: They're mostly going to have more chances of preventing that type of acute care that they need in the ER or the hospital.
0: Yeah.
1: And that's why we want the annual wellness visits and those type of cares, because those type of care helps keep the cost down.
0: Right. Well, you know, patients deserve high quality care, but they also deserve affordable care.
1: Without a doubt.
0: And isn't that the problem in our healthcare system today?
1: Without a doubt. And that's where I think, you know, site of service and right, when we say site of service, where you go for your healthcare sometimes matter. We talked about an imaging with MRI. So these type of things make a difference and help. Hopefully will help try to bring that. But it's through education of the patient,
0: right,
1: knowing where they can go for their healthcare so that they can get the same high quality with a lower cost.
0: So, you know, we talk about so much preventative care. In reality today, you said fee-for-service is really practicing sick care.
1: Correct.
0: But value-based care is practicing preventative care. I think those are big distinguishing factors between the two, Dr. Goyle.
1: Without a doubt. And that's why we're big proponents of trying to make sure that we have independent physicians and that are practicing and are able to practice value-based care.
0: Yeah, and you know, one of my favorite statements is the best health care is the care you never need because prevention worked.
1: That's exactly right. That's what we've
0: been talking about. How important is that, Dr. Goyle?
1: Without a doubt. That's what we've been talking about this whole time.
0: And again, you know, one additional soundbite that I think could become the defining quote of the interview. Given your experience in radiology, practice management, physician leadership, your thoughts on kind of combining it all as a message to our listeners who are we have a very loyal listening base, and I do believe we've impacted the way they access and define their own healthcare needs. But your thoughts and a message to them, Dr. Goyle.
1: You know, I think healthcare at the end of the day is about trust. You have trust in a relationship with your provider, your primary care doctor, and technology and things and the platforms and the processes are going to change over time. Right. But that relationship that you have will carry you through and be able to make sure you reach and are able to access that healthcare in a way that is productive and healthy for you and able to reach your healthcare conditions that you need to address and make the system work for you. And that's about educating yourself so that you can do so.
0: Yeah, you know, that really captures your perspective, I think, on where we are in healthcare and your experience and knowledge. You know, what our listeners, I think, need to hear to encourage them to establish the primary care, get their annual wellness visit, know their numbers, and understand how to manage their chronic conditions. You know, it's I think about a person being discharged from the hospital. And, you know, we have all our transition to care programs and all the things that we try to help them, make sure they get their meds, make sure that they have support at home from a caregiver if they're, you know, older. And if they have a transition to care program, maybe in the next 3 to 7 days, getting back into the primary care practice. How important is that, Dr. Goyle, and how do we continue to grow that within our value-based arena?
1: It's extremely important. And you know, we do a great job of that because we work with our practices and make sure that they have the resources and the ability to do exactly what you said. And we make sure that we're giving them the tools, the technology, the education, so that they know how to work with the patient to help achieve the best outcome for that patient so that they don't have to get readmitted to the hospital.
0: Right.
1: When they get their medications, they know which medications to take and make sure that they're staying on those medications so that they also are having the best health care they need.
0: Right. And that's so important. You know, so we talk a lot about cost in healthcare too. So, and we talked about all the different areas, but what do you think are the main drivers of this fueling 10% nearly increase in healthcare cost year over year?
1: Well, Larry, there's obviously some clear drivers of that, and sometimes it's what you talked about before. It's not getting the utilization that you need correctly. It's not getting at the site of service that you need. Yep. It's going to the ER and having ER admissions that are not necessary. Yep. It's hospital stays that are not needed. So those are some things. Right. It's pharmacy that sometimes is not reconciled properly and therefore not. And sometimes it's also overutilization of specialist care when it's not needed. And so we need to be able to, and that's why we want that trust and relationship with the primary care doctor, so that they can help judge and see what needs to be done, because no one wants to get more testing done than they need. My parents, like I said, they're reaching 90. They don't want to have to go get more testing and go see more doctors at that age. They would rather see less only when they need to. And being able to make sure that those judgment calls are done properly is what's going to lead to hopefully also improved care but lower cost.
0: Yeah, you know, I think when I think about your parents and I think about the aging population, we know that over age 65, on average, people have a minimum of 2 chronic conditions. And yet, the industry estimates that 40% of those people with those 2 chronic conditions over age 65 don't access the proper care.
1: That's right. And
0: why is that, Dr. Goyle?
1: I think it's because they just haven't formed those relationships with the providers, the primary care doctors, because I think once they do, the offices, like with the offices we work with, do a great job of reaching out to their patients and trying to get them in to see them. And that's that relationship and that trust is what's going to help them do so. I think that there's a lack of that and there's a breakdown there. But, you know, one other thing that's very important is that and you talked about it before. I remember there was a patient that you said was on 26 medications.
0: Yes.
1: And you and I were like, how does that even happen?
0: Yeah, let me tell our listeners about that real quick, and then you can finish up. This lady called in. They were in their late 60s, and her husband was on 26 different medications and on 9 different blood pressure meds. And the first thing she said is, my husband is like a zombie. What can I do to help? And the first thing I asked is, what is your insurance? We're on straight Medicare with a supplement. I said, so that means you can access care anywhere you want, anytime you want, without any supervision. She says, that's what we like about it. I said, you need to establish with a primary care doctor, even though you have the ability to not do so.
1: That's right.
0: And I said, call me back in a month after you establish with primary care. She called me back. She says, Mr. Jones, my husband is now on 7 meds, on 2 blood pressure meds, and he's a completely different person. Thank you so much.
1: Exactly. And, you know, it goes back to what you said before. Sometimes the most money you spend in healthcare, just because you spend more money doesn't mean you're getting better healthcare.
0: Right.
1: And
0: this
1: is a great example of that. Here you have a patient who had the access to spend as much as they want, can see because they have straight Medicare.
0: Yeah.
1: But the problem was that they were not being coordinated. The care was not being coordinated in a way that was actually for the best for the patient. But it was making them worse. It was making them sicker. It was making them not able to actually function properly. Whereas when they had their primary care relationship, they were able to get that care optimized so that the patient's health care is best.
0: You know, I think we have 3 buckets of people that I like to put people in when we talk about health care. You have your 18 to 39-year-olds who think they're invincible and they don't need to go to the doctor. Then you've got your 39 to 65 people that, I'm busy. I don't have time to go to the doctor, and I certainly don't want to inquire the expense. And then you've got the elderly, many that are well retired, that take care of themselves and will live well into their 90s. But then you've got the other people on fixed incomes that say, well, is it my choice to go to the doctor and get my meds today or eat?
1: That's right. And, you know, in each one of those categories is important. Mm-hmm. So we're going to concentrate on the second two, the second and third category.
0: All right.
1: In the second category, I understand that you're working hard. You're going to, you have so many responsibilities, both family and work, but you got to take time out. Like I said, it's an investment in yourself. Yep. It's like taking care of your car. You got to go in there and get at least, at that age, get at least 1 year.
0: We draw that scenario with a car all the time.
1: Exactly. And then in the elderly population, 65 and plus, it's even more important to start doing so and establish that relationship. And, you know, the thing is that the system has, if you have a fixed income, there's some beautiful plans out there with Medicare Advantage that I think decrease your cost, but also increase your ability. And if as you research and look at which plan's best for you, you're going to be able to find hopefully a provider and a plan that will work well for you so that you can keep your health care costs down, but still access it in a way that will provide you the best health care and the trusted relationship within that healthcare.
0: Exactly. You know, it's kind of a revolving circle that it can't be broken. You have a problem. You don't want to go to the doctor, so you postpone it. The problem isn't going to get, like if you don't get an oil change in your car for 5 years, guess what? The engine's going to eventually break down.
1: Exactly.
0: And that's the same thing with your body. You don't go to get care. Then when you do get care, you go to the most expensive area to get health care, which is the emergency room, and there's no continuity of care and follow-up.
1: Yeah, and instead of a simple fix, you have to get a whole engine replaced. I mean, you got to get something
0: there
1: much more seriously seriously done. So that's why, you know, especially as you start reaching your 50s and 60s, and especially in the late 60s, you want to start to establish yourself in getting those visits regularly. And if you have more than one medical issue, more chronic issue, you really should be seeing your doctor at least two or three times, maybe four times a year on a regular basis.
0: And, you know, we've got a lot of great listeners and followers on our show, but I want to shout out to Lieutenant Colonel David Ramo, who just came over from the UK, and I met him the other day, and he says, I listen to your show from the UK all the time, and he had an interesting situation. He was a Marine, and then he was with the State Department, so he's got two pensions. He's trying to figure out which health plan, whether it's the federal plan or the TRICARE plan, he should be in. And so we're going to sit down and have a conversation about that. But David, a shout out for your nearly 30-something years in the Marine Corps and your State Department work. Bless you and your family. I know you've got a little 5-year-old little girl, but really great to hear that you listen from our show all the way from the UK. But thank you, David.
1: Without a doubt. Mm-hmm. Thank you for your service.
0: Yeah. Dr. Goyal, it's been a pleasure having you on the show this evening. Thank you for being here. Thank you for what you do as a physician. Thank you for being such a great business partner and your leadership among physicians in our very evolving and changing healthcare industry.
1: And Larry, I can't begin to tell you how much this relationship has meant to me, but more importantly, what you've been able to do for so many other physicians like myself as independent physicians is something that's immeasurable, and that revolts back to patients. So you help a lot of people in what you do, and it's the ability to have this talk show and be able to educate people is, as you just mentioned, the specific example here of David. Yeah. Obviously helps so many people.
0: Can you imagine a listener from the UK?
1: I know. And so just back to you. Appreciate everything you do also.
0: And, you know, before we end up, I want our listeners to know, I know we're doing a support on it, but in November 9th, 10th, and 11th, the Florida Association of Accountable Care Organizations is going to be at the JW Marriott, Bonnet Creek at Disney. It's one of the largest health care conventions in our area during the year. And on Tuesday night, November 10th, we're going to be airing Healthcare Now Live, Dr. Mark and I, from the JW Marriott from 7 to 9 p.m. So this will be our third year doing that, and we're looking forward to meeting all the participants of FLECOS.
1: I learned so much every time I listen to this show, Larry. You do a great job of educating people.
0: We've had a great discussion today, Dr. Goyal. Thank you so much, and we'll be back next week.
1: Thank you.
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4: This hour at Town Hall, I'm Bob Agnew in Washington. Iran says there were no U.S. airstrikes overnight. That's the first time that's happened in nearly 2 weeks. Tensions do remain high over control of the Strait of Hormuz. Public policy expert Matthew Continetti says complicating the effort to try and hammer out a final ceasefire and an end to the war altogether is the fact that Iran simply cannot be trusted.
5: We've had a ceasefire in this conflict technically since early April. And then in June, we had the Memorandum of Understanding. And in both cases, the Iranian regime said that they would open up the Strait of Hormuz to international shipping. And in both cases, they were lying.
4: Continetti was interviewed this week by the Salem Radio Network. Conservative analysts believe Democrats may be walking into what they call a political minefield. Here's correspondent Ken Lorman.
6: They believe the party's move to the left on issues like crime and transgender policies is alienating mainstream voters, while support among Hispanic and Black voters is slipping. They also point to demographic trends, red state gains from the next census, and declining influence in media and academia as signs Republicans could hold a long-term advantage if the GOP doesn't squander the opportunity. Ken Lorman reporting.
4: President Trump returned to the stage of the rescheduled White House Correspondents Association dinner last night, delivering a speech that praised some journalists, took potshots at others. He also made a joke about the choice of a location.
7: But it's great to be back at a place that I know very well because they built it.
4: Waldorf Astoria in Washington, D.C., which used to be a Trump office building. He also assured the crowd of journalists, though he had scrapped most of those biting parts of his remarks that he had planned to make, try to have slightly warmer relations with the Washington press corps. More on these stories at townhall.com.
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14: Welcome to the Retirement Income Show. I'm Dave Stearns. I'm here with my buddy Michael Eastham, and together we're your co-hosts on this episode where we're really talking about, do you know your advisor's business model? That's a pretty fun topic, Michael, for us to be thinking about today. And I wonder what comes to our listeners and our friends' minds when they hear the word business model. I mean, that either sounds old-fashioned and kind of sterile, or like, who really cares? I just need to like my advisor. But what comes to your mind, Michael, when you think of the concept of a business model?
12: Well, that's kind of a trick question for me, because I know the answer. But I think in terms of listeners, many folks don't even realize that business model applies to their financial retirement strategies. And that's probably because of the fact that the industry sets us up to just maintain one particular business model from cradle to grave. And yet we talk a lot about the difference between the accumulation phase of life and the distribution phase of life. And I like to refer to it as, what got you to retirement is not going to get you through retirement. And that's the big issue underlying the business model. We're all trained to go for growth, buy low and sell high, but that doesn't always work when you get into retirement, does it, Dave?
14: Well, it doesn't. It's kind of like having your first down of four and you try to throw a long pass, or you're doing a run pass option, trying to pick up maybe a 10, 12, 15 yard gain. You know, but then when you get to the goal line and you've got one play left, I mean, you're just going to think differently. There's not one play that runs the offense, or there's not one club in golf that gets you all the way to the green. It really does change. And yet, I love what you talked about, from the cradle to the grave. Like, when you go to financial planning school, you know, you would think that there was only one business model the entire time. And that's
12: right.
14: Just not the case, is it?
12: It's not. And I think when you understand those priorities, when you understand that you do need to look at your investments a lot differently once you approach retirement, even when you get close to retirement, I mean, it may be a few years off, Dave, but if you've got the wrong business model and you're close to retirement, you could be in for a very unpleasant surprise when you see a drop in the market and you're wondering, well, what's the impact of this on my retirement? Can I even retire? If you've got the wrong business model, then you can't answer that question. When you have the right business model supporting your retirement goals and dreams, well, then it makes answering that question a lot easier.
14: Yeah, it really does. And, you know, when you think about having an advisor that you like, that, I mean, you got to like your advisor. I mean,
12: Sure, of course.
14: I've met people that don't really like their advisors, but would you rather have a bad advisor and a good business model? No, not really. Would you rather have a good advisor that has a bad business model, or a bad advisor and a good business model? Ideally, you'd have both. And I think that's what we really want to nail down today, Michael.
12: That's right. Good advisor, good business model. And if you're not sure whether you've got the right business model supporting your retirement goals and dreams, then we've got a great way for you to answer that question. 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Well, thanks so much for being with us on this episode of the Retirement Income Show. I'm Michael Eastham, in with Dave Stearns. Today, we're talking about, do you know your advisor's business model and how can it affect you? Well, Dave, one of the things I want to make sure that our listeners know is that in a lot of cases we find in our business and meetings with folks is that it may not be the fault of your advisor. I can tell you that we're all trained the same way. It's just that most advisors get stuck in that accumulation business model and they don't know how to make that switch. I believe that most advisors have the best interests of their clients at heart. However, they just don't know that they can make a change, or they don't know how to navigate that change into the distribution phase of life. And that is critical, because if they lack knowledge or they lack support from their broker-dealer or from their RIA, well, then you've got handcuffs on. And even if they wanted to make the change, they wouldn't be able to make that change.
14: Yeah, no, that's good. They would be prohibited to make that change. You know, I'll tell an interesting story, Michael. In our area, you know, pretty rural area, Watkinsville, and there was a Burger King that opened up in our area. I mean, I'm talking about a beautiful, brand new building, beautiful restaurant, honestly. And for whatever reason, that business model didn't work in our area. I mean, there's Burger Kings that thrive everywhere. And eventually, Michael, it just didn't work. And then maybe you've heard of the Varsity, which the famous one is in downtown Atlanta. But there's a Varsity in Athens, which is also a burger joint, but with a completely different business model. Still serving hamburgers, Michael. Even slushy type things or frozen ice cream stuff. So maybe a year later, same building, different sign, little bit of remodeling. They come in and they're serving burgers. Completely different business model. That
12: wow.
14: Business is thriving, Michael. That business is thriving. And so I think the reality is that our listeners need to learn how to kind of maybe spot if their advisor's trapped in the wrong business model. And one of the things that kind of comes to my mind, I'd like our listeners to think about, like, if you like your advisor, but every time you talk to him or her, you kind of get this feeling, it's kind of subtle, kind of pushing you towards a little more risk than you're comfortable with, or it's not registering with them that you're in retirement, like your paychecks are not there anymore. And you hear things like, hey, you know, it's not about timing the market. It's about time in the market. The market always comes back. You just stay right there because of inflation. You need to be there. And there's this subtle tug and push and pull about risk. That's an example of maybe a good advisor stuck in the wrong business model.
12: Well, Dave, I got to admit, I'm not sure I've ever heard beautiful and Burger King in the same sentence. But be that as it may, I'm sure there's a valid tie-in and it makes sense. But I mean, I understand completely what you're talking about. You know, production in your area didn't work, but localized service with the same menu effectively does work, and it works very well because there's that appeal. And I think that's similar to what we talk about because of the fact that, think about it for a second. If your business model says that if you don't sell more than 4% of your portfolio per year in retirement, then by and large, everything's going to be okay. Well, by and large means you're crossing your fingers and toes and you're hoping for the best, because I don't know when the market's going to go up and I don't know when it's going to go down. And there's something called sequence of returns. If you're early in your retirement and you have a large loss, then you have a much lower likelihood of recovering from that loss because you're selling shares at a lower price point. And that means you have to sell more shares. That's very dangerous. If you're generating income that's legitimate income, and we'll talk a little bit more about that as we get into the program, but that type of income in the form of interest and dividends is a renewable resource. And renewable means that you can spend it and then you can go back to the well and get some more. And it doesn't affect your principal. whether the market's up or whether the market's down does not affect your principal. So those are two diabolically opposed business models, just generally, that most advisors, they kind of understand in theory, but they're not able to implement, or they're just not skilled to implement it, or they just don't want to. So once again, if you have questions and concerns about your advisor's business model, then I've got a great gift that I'd love to hand out to the first five callers to Fellowship Financial. And that's a copy of my book, Common Sense Income Strategies. If you reach out to us at 844-308-4861, ask for it by name, Common Sense Income Strategies. It's an Amazon bestseller. We'll get a copy out to you today. But you got to be one of the first five callers, so act now, 844-308-4861, and we'll get a copy of Common Sense Income Strategies out to you right away. Thanks so much for being with us on this episode of the Retirement Income Show. I'm Michael Easton, in once again with Dave Stearns, and today we're asking the question, do you know your advisor's business model? That's a critical question that you need to have an answer to.
14: Well, Michael, that was really well said when you were talking about the diametrically opposed or opposite business models. I really hope our listeners captured that. You know, you got an advisor in the wrong business model that really doesn't talk about income in terms of dividends and interest, but really rather just talks about the ability to take withdrawals. That's not the right business model. And then they don't ever really talk about reverse dollar cost averaging at all, which is the cancer you were talking about. And the other thing I would point out in the wrong business model, Michael, is that this advisor just gets really excited about their investments every time you talk to him or her. And they usually pull out very early glossy pie graphs and pie charts at most of your meetings. And
12: they look good.
14: They look good, man. They look good. They're mostly just talking about how amazing your investments are doing. Doesn't really address the reality of risk, income, or your concerns. That's a problem, Michael. That's a problem.
12: Absolutely. And a lot of times that has to do with looking at life through the rear view mirror. And if you want to understand how to look at your retirement through the windshield and not the rear view mirror, then you'll want to stick around, because that's coming up in just a minute on the next segment of the Retirement Income Show.
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12: Welcome back to this episode of the Retirement Income Show. I'm Michael Easton, in with Dave Stearns. 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That way you can continue to renew your financial mind in between episodes of the Retirement Income Show. Well, Dave, I really like that visual about the rearview mirror. And most people don't realize that if they're stuck in a traditional financial business model, then they are looking at life through a rear view mirror. And what do I mean by that? I mean, think about it for a second. You have mutual funds or you have stocks and you have Morningstar. Morningstar creates these beautiful reports that you referred to just a minute ago. You know, nice charts and graphs and things. And they talk about the 10-year historical average or the 1-year average and how the return has been. And what is your automatic expectation? It's just that, well, if it did it for the last 10 years, it can do it for the next 10 years.
14: Right.
12: And yet in small print at the bottom of every one of those rear view mirror reports, it says past performance is no guarantee of future results.
14: Yeah.
12: And so even the best advisors have no idea where the market's going to go and how long that good performance is going to last. And that's what I mean. You're looking at life through the rearview mirror, expecting everything to be the same going forward. You need a proactive strategy that builds your needs and wants into the actual strategy so that you can accomplish the goals that you have and the things that you need. That's what income planning is all about. And that's what an income strategy is all about.
14: Well, that's awesome, Michael. I mean, let's talk about the windshield then, since many of our listeners might even be driving. And
12: it's always bigger than the rear view mirror, that's for sure.
14: It is. And so how does that translate to what you were just talking about? Sometimes when I point out in my conference room the thing that you just pointed out, then people will say, well, you know, what have you been your historical returns? And then I explain to them, you know, when we're investing for income, we don't really need to worry too much about historical terms, but we really need to know what the interest rates are doing now, where we think the interest rates might be headed. You know why? Because we buy the income. I look at them and I cross my fingers and then I put it in my pocket. And when I go up to the whiteboard and I say, that's what your advisor is doing when they're talking about 8 to 10 in the future, 8 to 10% interest. I said, we don't cross our fingers. When I put this interest rate, this yield that we think we can get for you, I'm not guessing. We buy it. We buy the income. We're looking through the windshield, not the rearview mirror. It's a big deal. Another way to spot an advisor, Michael, you know, I had a prospect not too long ago that was in my office and said, why, when I go to my current advisor's office, why is he always asking me about my risk tolerance? I mean, it's like they kept getting a risk tolerance uncomfortable exam every time they went in to see their advisor. And I said, I'll tell you why. Because you're taking more risks than you think you are. He just wants to make sure, she just wants to make sure you're still comfortable with that risk because that's what they know. That's a bad business model, brother. That's a bad business model.
12: 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Thanks so much for being with us on this episode of the Retirement Income Show. I'm Michael Eastham, in with Dave Stearns, answering the question, do you know your advisor's business model and why it's important?
14: Well, Michael, I was talking about that your advisor oftentimes gives too many risk tolerance exams and things like that. And we earlier talked about, you know, sustainable, renewable dividends and interest as income and not just talking about withdrawals. So as we begin to think about income for our listeners, most of whom are retired or probably within 5 years of retiring, you got to really know the tools that an income specialist would use. And I can tell you one of them is not bond mutual funds. And yet an advisor in the wrong business model is in love with using bond mutual funds to diversify away from risk and to try to create income. Michael, why is that not going to work when our listeners need income?
12: That's a great question and a great distinction. You know, when we talk about using bonds in a income-oriented portfolio, then we do it for a reason. because with owning individual bonds with the intention of holding to maturity, you got two very important contracts. One is a contract for income. That means you're going to get paid during the entire life, throughout the life of that bond. And you can spend that money. And then the second one is every bond has a maturity date. And at that maturity date, as long as the company or the institution doesn't default, you're going to get your principal returned to you. So collecting money, return of principal, those are two key reasons why individual bonds matter when it comes to establishing an income-oriented portfolio. You see, with bond funds, both of those contracts that I just mentioned are off the table. That means that you can't rely on income. You also can't rely on your principal. Not only that, but the income, if there is any, is going to fluctuate. And that means that generally you're going to end up having to sell shares to get the income that you need. That's where it gets really dangerous, doesn't it, Dave?
14: Well, it does. And if our listeners could sit in our conference rooms and work with us for a week, they would realize hardly anyone who's retired has anything other than bond mutual funds. So the question becomes, why in the world are so many advisors doing that? A, they're in the wrong business model. B, it's easy. You know, we often refer to it as a disease of ease. I mean, for crying out loud, the bond market's nearly double the size of the stock market. And it's just a royal pain in the tushy to do the research, to find the right bonds. But because the bond market is so vast and so deep, there's some great income rivers running through the bond market. And it's better for clients to have a diversified portfolio of bonds and a lot of other things as well. I would say another, just as we're trying to help our listeners spot the wrong business model, you know, if you've got an advisor, this is just so simply easy to spot. If you've got an advisor that works with 25-year-olds, 35-year-olds, on up to 90-year-olds, that's not the business model for you. I mean, you need a specialist. Wouldn't you agree?
12: Yeah, absolutely. I think you nailed it. You got one idea. Think about it. I mean, when you're in your 20s, 30s, and 40s, then you can afford to be more aggressive. You can outlive, essentially, any correction that occurs in the stock market. But when you're in your 60s, your 70s, market drops by 30 or 40%, you don't have the time. You don't have the luxury of time to allow that money to recover in the market. You need income and you need it now. That's what's so critical, is having the time when you are younger versus not having the time when you're older. And I think, Dave, another thing that is an overused term is the term fiduciary. And a lot of advisors today use that word fiduciary, but very few of them really function in that capacity. And you want to make sure that you've got the ability to confirm that your advisor is actually a fiduciary, meaning that he or she is required to operate in your best interests. And if they don't, they can lose their license. That's a critical distinction and one that is worthy of kind of digging into when you're talking to your financial advisor.
14: Well, it is. And I love to tell people when they come to see me, they're proud when they say, are you a fiduciary? I'm not sure they know what it means, but they know they asked the right question. And I'm so proud to let them know, you know, that old Barbara Mandrell song, you know, I was country, Michael, before country was cool. You and I were fiduciaries before being a fiduciary was cool. And that's something that our listeners just need to understand.
12: 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Well, thanks again for being with us on this episode of the Retirement Income Show. I'm Michael Eastham, in with Dave Stearns, and together we are asking the question and answering the question, do you know your advisor's business model and why it's so important to your retirement?
14: Well, Michael, here at the end of the show, I'm not going to cuss, but I am going to bring up that A word. And here's a sure sign that our listeners are working with the wrong advisor. And that is that their advisor either hates annuities, like Fisher Investments hates annuities, like they could never work. If something was all bad, no one would ever have it. Or they're right. in love with variable annuities. That's a bad sign, too, because the variable annuities allow them to keep you in risk and get fees. And both of those are sure signs that our listeners are working with the wrong advisor.
12: You know, you bring up a great point, Dave, and that is that, look, there are so many investment tools that are out there, and there's a good place for all of them in some particular circumstance. But you have to understand that. And in order to understand that, you've got to make sure that you've got the right advisor and the right business model. Well, Dave, it happened so fast, but once again, we are out of time on this episode of the Retirement Income Show. I'm Michael Eastham, in with Dave Stearns. Thanks so much for being with us. Make it an amazing week with the ones you love, and we'll be back again soon with another episode of the Retirement Income Show.
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12: Well, welcome into the Retirement Income Show. I'm Michael Eastham, in with Dave Stearns. We're so glad you've joined us today. We're doing some questions that we get periodically from listeners and from people that we meet with. And Dave, one of the things I love about this program is that we get to give feedback based on questions and conversations that we have with genuine clients and genuine listeners throughout the week. And some of those questions are repetitive, but every situation is unique. So there's always some subtle nuance or some interesting quality that takes place in one situation versus another one. And even simple questions like, when is the best time to retire? That's just the baseline. But there's a ton of other things that we come across, right, Dave?
14: Well, there are. There's so many questions that you and I, we can begin to see kind of a pattern, you know, of how those questions line up. And I think it's valuable. You know, it's just all that we do every day I love it that we're working mostly with only retired people. And so what that means is we've had a front row seat now for like 25 plus years where we know what's on their heart. We know what concerns them. We know where their questions lie. And not everyone that comes in does. Sometimes people ask us, hey, how do I stack up compared to everybody else? I mean, it's like running a race, but you can't see anyone in the race. And so I like it when we answer and address these questions for our listeners and our friends because it gives them perspective about their own situation.
12: No question. You know, I love that there's some uncertainty. It's like almost a lack of confidence. Literally, that question that you just asked is one that's very telling of many people today. It's like a sheepishness that they'll ask that question. How do I stack up with many of the people that you talk to? I know we don't have a ton of money, but and I'm not sure if we're ready to retire. But there's almost that anxiety of that they want to know, where do they fit in the lineup?
14: Yeah.
12: And even simple things like Social Security or what's the best way to take money out of our accounts? I mean, the conventional wisdom tells them, and especially this is frontline, maybe taxable first or tax deferred and then tax free accounts. Or is it vice versa? The opposite of conventional wisdom.
14: Right. Yeah. No. And then I've noticed that. And I talk about this sometimes, Michael, when I'm at my workshops or seminars or if I'm speaking to a group of people. You know, I think our industry makes things so confusing when people are preparing for retirement. And then when they get there, all of a sudden it's an equation with like 18 variables and they don't know where to begin. And I hear people say like, oh, I just know when I retire, taxes are going to be awful. I mean, it's just going to be horrible. And when I die, my kids, it's just going to be so bad for them. And I say, well, let's talk through that. I mean, do you think they create some special taxes for you when you retire? And they really don't, but we have to walk them through the answers to even that one question. And again, I think it goes back to the fact that the industry of Wall Street is not that helpful in answering these questions for people along the way.
12: Well, you ask a question like, am

0: schedule that complimentary retirement risk review today. Well, thanks so much for being with us on this episode of the Retirement Income Show. I'm Michael Easton, hosting with Dave Stearns, and today we're taking questions from you, the listeners. Thanks so much for being with us. Well, Dave, the first question that I think is really high on my list has to do with Social Security. And this one is the new no tax on Social Security. Lots of confusion around this statement because it was such a talking point, you know, over the last several months that so many people are confused about it. So the question is this: I keep hearing about no tax on Social Security. Is that a real thing or is it just wishful thinking? Well, like much of the sausage that comes out of Washington, D.C., the answer is maybe. It just depends. Think about it for a second. I mean, the bottom line is that this no tax on Social Security, if you put it in perspective, already 64% of Social Security recipients don't pay tax on Social Security. What this particular change to the law, and this is a part of the One Big Beautiful Bill Act, there's an expectation that it's going to bump that number up to 88% of Social Security recipients not paying any tax on Social Security. And that is a good thing.
1: Well, it is a good thing. And it's important that our listeners and friends understand this. And of course, President Trump doesn't write the legislation. He can sign it.
0: Right.
1: And I think if he had written the bill, it would have eliminated taxes on Social Security. But as it passed, it was good enough for him. But yeah, there's some confusion in our listeners' minds because what they remember was him saying he was going to get it eliminated. But I like what you pointed out, and that is that for the majority of taxpayers who are 65 plus, 88% of them, it's projected, won't be paying taxes. So that's not
0: right.
1: Elimination, but that's pretty close to elimination. So I think it'd be great if we just maybe, on behalf of our friends and listeners, just kind of break down kind of how that works. And maybe maybe we can talk about the deductions and the new big senior deduction that came about as a result of the bill.
0: Well, yeah, essentially, you had your larger than life standard deduction, which we've had for several years. But what this does is it adds an additional $6,000 as a deduction, or $12,000 if you're married, to the standard deduction. So it means that you're going to have a bigger deduction from your taxable income. And that's the thing that you have to understand is it is a deduction. It's not a tax credit. So don't mistake it for a tax credit. You have to understand also that it doesn't change the calculation. And I'm going to get into a little bit of CPA chatter here for a second.
1: Uh-oh.
0: But it doesn't change the calculation for provisional income threshold. And so that provisional income threshold is what determines whether or not you'll pay tax on Social Security. But those are some key points that you do need to understand. And then, of course, if your income is over certain limits, then that deduction, that additional deduction, is going to be reduced.
1: I fell asleep there for a second when you talked about Steve. Are you done? No, I'm just kidding.
0: I'm done. I'm done rambling.
1: No, that was excellent. I think I want to do is, even though I'm not a CPA, I want to give our friends and listeners maybe just a simple numerical example that will help them out. In 2026, next tax year, I'm just going to say if you're married filing jointly and you're both 65 plus and your income is under $150,000, here's how beautiful what Michael was just talking about is. The standard deduction, that big, fat, bigger than life one that he was just talking about, is $31,500. Then you get the $1,600 per spouse because of being 65 plus, so that's another $3,200. And then comes the One Big Beautiful Bill enhanced deduction of $6,000 per person, like Michael just said. So the $31,500 now just blew up to $46,700 in 2026.
0: Right.
1: And that is what will more than likely eliminate taxes for the majority of Americans 65 plus. Now, Michael, what happens, back to your CPA nerd self, what happens if their income's too high?
0: Yeah, I mean, if you're single and your income's over $75,000 or married and it's over $150,000, then that deduction starts to reduce for each dollar that you're over that limit. So you do have to be aware of it. That's going to be a calculation that your accountant is going to need to make, your CPA, when you're doing your taxes. They can do an estimate, and we've got tools that allow us to do that as well. But again, at the end of the day, it's a great benefit that I think is going to help quite a few people

0: And if 88% of the Social Security recipients 65 and up don't pay tax on Social Security, that's a huge win.
1: Yep.
0: So if you have questions about Social Security and how this bigger deduction, or will you pay tax on Social Security, one of the best things you can do is to take advantage of the complimentary retirement risk review that I talk about on this program. 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Thanks so much for being with us on this episode of the Retirement Income Show. I'm Michael Eastham, in with Dave Stearns, and today we're answering your questions and getting you the answers you need to get on the path to a stress-free retirement.
1: Well, Michael and I had a good time just now talking about the One Big Beautiful Bill and its impact on Social Security. And you and I have done separate radio show programs and podcasts just on the topic of Social Security. So much there that we could talk about as far as questions that we get from our listeners. But one of the questions that we sometimes get, again, related is, hey, I want to keep working part-time, but I'm not sure how it's going to affect my Social Security. I mean, could I lose my benefits? And I think at that point, Michael, you know, we should just answer this listener's question because it's not too difficult to talk about. I think the main thing I would want our listeners and this individual to know is that Social Security has what they call your full retirement age, and it is based on your birthday. But just as an example, folks that were born in 1960 and later, their full retirement age is 67. That doesn't mean Social Security gets to define when they retire, but what it does mean is you can start your Social Security at 62, but when you get to 67, if you wait and start it then, you can work at 67, collect your full benefit, and you're in good shape. But if you start earlier, they're going to reduce it. What are your thoughts on that?
0: Yeah, well, the thing is, you know, if it's over that threshold around 23 grand, then you're going to end up paying back $1 for every $2 over that limit. So it doesn't take too long to get to where you have to pay all of that Social Security back if you started before full retirement age. Well, do you want to know how to get money out of your IRA without paying taxes? Stick around because we're going to share all those secrets. We'll get to that one next on the Retirement Income Show.
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0: Welcome back, everyone, to the Retirement Income Show. I'm Michael Easton, in with Dave Stearns. Today, we're taking questions from the community, and boy, we had a powerhouse first half of the program. So if you missed any of those questions, you'll want to make sure that you get caught up, and we make it real easy for you to do that. 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So you can go back and continue to review those types of things. You can make sure that you sign up for the podcast on your favorite streaming program and take the Retirement Income Show with you during the week so that you can continue to renew your financial mind, even when we're not on the air. So take advantage of that and make sure that you continue to renew your financial mind on these incredible topics that we hit. Well, Dave, just to close out that last question about Social Security and working part-time, you know, there is that income threshold. If you earn money above that threshold, then you're going to have to pay back parts of Social Security. And I use an example of a gentleman that came in to use our tax service several years back, and he had started Social Security at age 62 because his buddies around the water cooler told him he could do it. And he thought, great, another income stream. He took that money and went out and bought a boat, spent the whole $21,000 of his Social Security. And then that next year came in and had us do his tax return. And I had the distinct privilege of letting him know that he had to write a check to the IRS for $21,000.
1: Oh, man.
0: And he was shocked. And the reason is because nobody told him about that income threshold. And his income at that time was over $75,000. So he ended up having to figure out, how am I going to pay this back? Because he spent all the money on his boat.
1: Yeah.
0: So it was a real troubling thing. And I don't want any of our listeners to get caught in that circumstance. The best thing to do is, number one, do some planning with somebody who understands the role of Social Security. But number two, if you can, wait till full retirement age, because once you reach full retirement age, you can start Social Security and you don't have to worry about that income threshold.
1: That's great. That's great advice. I'm glad you wrapped that up for our listeners and for our friends. You know, Michael, there's so many more questions. I don't even know where to go, but taxes could be something that we talk about. I hear a question a lot, and I'm sure you do as well. And, you know, people feel a little duped when they get to retirement because they kind of thought, and I hear this a lot, they thought when they got to retirement, they were going to be in a lower tax situation, but people often find themselves paying more in retirement in taxes than they were working. And the question that we often hear is, how does that happen? And so what I say to you is, how does that happen?
0: Well, the first thing I would say is that related to that question is people want to get money out of their IRAs tax-free. And one of the best ways to do that, if you are charitably minded, maybe you're already giving money to your church, you're tithing or you're giving offerings to your church or nonprofits. Well, there's something called a qualified charitable distribution that allows you at age 70 and a half to send money directly from your IRA to your church or other nonprofit. And by doing that, it doesn't show up as taxable income. It's a big deal. Those QCDs are something that, unfortunately, not enough people talk about it, but you and I, Dave, shout it from the mountaintop because it's a big deal for a lot of our listeners and a lot of our clients. And if you have questions about how to get money out of your IRA tax-free, one of the best ways to do it is to sign up for our retirement risk review. And you can do that by calling Fellowship Financial at 844-308-4861. That's 844-308-4861. We'll get you on the calendar for that retirement risk review. We'll go over your situation, help determine if you have the ability to take advantage of that qualified charitable distribution and get money out of your IRA tax-free. Thanks so much for being with us on this episode of the Retirement Income Show. I'm Michael Easton, in with Dave Stearns. Today, we're taking your questions about retirement and about investing. Thanks so much for being with us. Well, Dave, it was so important to hit on that qualified charitable distribution because that is one of the ways that you can. You talked about taxes just a moment ago, and this weaves right into it. It's like, well, one of the ways you can reduce taxes is by using tools like QCDs. But people are concerned because they hear these stories about how taxes are automatically going to be lower when you retire. And yet we see just the opposite. We see when our clients retire, many times they're making more income than they were when they were working. And that's a big shock to them, isn't it?
1: It is a big shock to them. And they feel like they were kind of duped because they were told decades ago by putting money in that IRA and 401k that they were going to be in a lower tax bracket in retirement and that they needed the tax savings at that time. And you're right. People are making a lot more money in retirement at the end of the years than they thought they were. And what I have found out, Michael, is that, you know, there's no one that really wants to retire and take a 50% pay cut. Most people, I would say, from my perspective, they probably want to maintain 75% of their income when they retire. So they're just automatically in a much higher tax bracket. And so that stinks. But, you know, people often feel like they wish they had more money in a Roth IRA. They feel like the Roth train left the station and they weren't on it. There's lots of reasons why it happened. But, you know, Michael, maybe before we go to the next question from our community, maybe we can just tell these listeners about how they maybe could end up getting some money into a Roth through Roth conversions, which would help their tax reality in retirement. What are your thoughts on that?
0: Absolutely. And we do a lot of planning with clients about determining whether a full or a partial Roth conversion is right for you. Because I see a lot of people where it doesn't make any sense. Maybe they have that Roth conversion train has left the station for them.
1: Yeah.
0: At least if you do the analysis, you know that that's the case. And I will tell you that the biggest problem that people have is writing a big fat check to the IRS. People think that, okay, well, if I put it in a Roth, then it's automatically going to be a better deal because I won't have to pay taxes anymore. But remember, you had to pay taxes just to put the money in. So if you take a $200,000 IRA and you just roll it into a Roth account, then right off the bat, think about the math on that. If you have to pay 30% in taxes, then you're going to have a $60,000 check that you're going to have to write to the IRS. And that hurts. Nobody wants to do that. And not only that, but then you have to make up the cost of the conversion, the cost of taxes, before a Roth really makes sense. And that could take 7, 8, 9 years. So that's where it doesn't make sense. Where it could make sense is if you're strategizing and you start Social Security, or maybe you've got some cash that's sitting around and your only income is Social Security or that cash. Well, then you could take money out of your IRA and use that big fat standard deduction to help you offset that conversion. And that could get you into a place where you do have money in a Roth. But again, it's not for everyone, and you have to do the math to do it.
1: No, it's well said. And the thing that irritates me is that a lot of our listeners and friends don't know about it, and yet they're working with advisors. And I just want to say, time out, Hoss. Why are you
0: Absolutely.
1: Not telling your clients about this? You know they're in retirement, and this is a unique strategy. You know, one of
0: and
1: the
0: Dave,
1: other...
0: One other thing on that before we switch over is I just recently saw a situation where, unbeknownst to the previous advisor, they just said, oh yeah, Roth is better. Well, they told this person to take a $200,000 IRA and put it into a Roth account. And suddenly at the end of that time period, he had a huge tax bill, was totally unexpected, and was clearly not happy about it because now that's a client of ours.
1: Man, that is rough. And that is not uncommon, unfortunately.
0: Right.
1: We're in the twilight of our show here, my brother, but I think there's one question that I'm going to see if you can wrap it up in about 1 minute. But this question that we get a lot of times says, you know, I trust my advisor, but I don't really understand what I'm even invested in. How do I know I'm not taking on too much risk? What are your thoughts?
0: The risk question is significant, and that's why we prepare that retirement risk report that I talk about so frequently on this show, because your risk is not necessarily the same definition as your advisor. And most advisors have you fill out a questionnaire, put you in a box, a style box, and that's what they use. That's not the case with our team. And we want to make sure we understand, what does risk mean to you? And how much would a 30, 40, or 50% drop in your investments, how much of an impact would that have on your retirement? That's really understanding risk and then formulating the portfolio to accommodate the risk that you can sleep at night with. So if you have questions about risk or you're concerned that maybe you're not seeing eye to eye with your advisor, I would advise you to reach out to Fellowship Financial Group at 844-308-4861. Schedule a complimentary retirement risk review today, and we'll be happy to answer those questions and get you set up right, make sure that your risk profile supports the goals that you have. So just call Fellowship Financial at 844-308-4861. We'll get you on the calendar today. Thanks so much for being with us on this episode of the Retirement Income Show. I'm Michael Easton in with Dave Stearns, and today we're answering the questions that you submit or that we hear from our radio listeners. Well, Dave, here's a quick question that I think we can knock out. I've heard different advice on how to generate income. What's the best strategy for living off my investments?
1: Oh, man. Yeah, that's such an amazing question. And I can tell you right now, you can ask your advisor what he or she would say. And if they start talking about 4%, the 4% rule, or taking withdrawals, and you should be fine, that's not the answer you want, because right, withdrawals is not investing for income. Michael, I would say to this friend and listener, they've got to be shifting their investments away from mutual funds and into specific individual income investments that are designed to produce sustainable, renewable dividends and interest that they know they can take out without touching the principal, like eating the eggs, not touching the chicken. They got to have an advisor that can keep the stethoscope on the chickens, meaning you got to make sure these companies are enforced and stay strong. But if that's the case, they got sustainable, renewable income coming in every year, Michael.
0: The old financial veterinarian. Absolutely. Well, Dave, it happened so fast, but once again, we are out of time on this episode of the Retirement Income Show. I'm Michael Easton, in with Dave Stearns. Thanks so much for being with us. Make it an amazing week with the ones you love, and we'll be back again soon with another episode of the Retirement Income Show.
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8: I'm Bob Agnew in Washington. Former state lawmaker and logger Troy Jackson has secured the Democrat nomination for the U.S. Senate in Maine. He did so at a special session today in Bangor as delegates came from around the state for a once-of-its-kind event. He will face longtime GOP Senator Susan Collins in November. And that special situation developed after the original nominee, Graham Plattner, was forced to drop out of the race amid allegations of sexual assault. A fourth firefighter has died of the injuries he sustained battling a blaze in western Colorado.
9: The Federal Interior Department says Nathan Matthews, who was battling a wildfire near the Colorado-Utah border last month when he and three other colleagues were caught in the blaze, died from his injuries Friday. The 43-year-old was from Lincoln, Nebraska. Officials say the June 27th situation, known as a burnover, turned deadly when the wildfire spread quickly, closing off all escape routes. Firefighters Emily Barker, Nick Hutcherson, and Sydney Watson died at the scene. I'm Julie Walker.
8: Public policy expert Matthew Cottinelli says Iran appears to be happy with the current status quo in the war with the U.S.
10: I think the Iranians are comfortable with the low-intensity conflict where they fire one volley of missiles at us, kill a few of our soldiers terribly, and then we respond by firing back but in a limited capacity.
8: Connetti spoke this week with the Salem Radio Network. War Secretary Pete Hegseth estimates the Iran war now costs about $37.5 billion. He was on Capitol Hill defending an even bigger request this week.
11: President Trump's following a simple logic. The military requires a generational investment to deliver on peace through strength.
8: Hegseth appearing at a sometimes very tense session before the Senate Appropriations Committee. His new estimate, he's saying that the military needs about $95 billion now. More from
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15: Hey, everybody. It's Mary of the Mary Gardner Show, and I am so excited that you're here with me today. We're going to have a lot of fun, and there's so many things that all of us are working on at any given time, and today we're going to attack something that's going to impact all of us. We're living kind of in a cray-cray world. I know we all know it. People are sick. People are trying to do, you know, get their business up and running. Lots of people becoming entrepreneurs, and something keeps getting in the way, and I'm going to tell you about that in a minute. And the question is, have you ever known exactly what you needed to do and still couldn't make yourself do it? Well, maybe you need to make a phone call or maybe start a business. Maybe you need to end an unhealthy relationship. We've all done that. Have a difficult decision. Maybe walk in a room where you're intimidated. Ask for an opportunity at work. Change your habits or finally take the first step towards the life that you really say that you want. But something stops you. And sometimes we call it procrastination. We call it exhaustion. We say that we're waiting for the right time, gathering more information, or trying everything to get perfectly organized before we start. But sometimes what we're really experiencing is fear. And fear does not always arrive dramatically. It doesn't always feel like a panic attack. Sometimes fear is very sophisticated. It distinguishes us itself as perfectionism, or it disguises itself as overthinking, and it becomes indecision, distraction, avoidance, defensiveness, or even self-sabotage. We sabotage our diets and then wonder why we don't feel well. We sabotage our businesses by refusing to make calls that we could create revenue for us. We sabotage relationships by shutting down, pushing people away, or refusing to say what needs to be said. And sometimes we're not even conscious that that fear is driving the car. But here is the encouraging news, that fear does not have to disappear before we begin moving. Courage is not the absence of fear. Courage is the decision that makes something else, our purpose, our faith, our family, our future, is more important than remaining comfortable. My guest today knows a great deal about this subject. Tim S. Marshall is an award-winning author, entrepreneur, speaker, consultant, and the author of The Power of Breaking Fear. You can find it on Amazon and Audible. Tim and I have worked together several times, and he is what I call a get-it-done kind of person. He's quick on his feet. He understands business. He's built his life around helping people and moving beyond the fears that keep him stuck. Tim, welcome to the Mary Gardner Show. It's great to talk to you today.
16: Well, it's great to talk to you.
15: It's always fun to talk to you because you and I banter like crazy. We have so much that we're excited about and helping people. But before we get started about that, I really want to go and dig back into how you got started. I mean, you're a very successful speaker, trainer. You've written books. You do audio. You're helping so many people around the world. Tell us how you started to get into this, helping people get beyond the fear.
16: I mean, basically, to be transparent, it was just going through life as a teenager, just getting by. And what I was getting out of it was absolutely nothing. Mm-hmm. I didn't like myself. Mm-hmm. I was struggling in school. Like, everyone has their own story, their own background when they're growing up and stuff. But mm-hmm. I had an issue with learning. It took me a long time to get into the pattern of trying to understand what studying was. And at an early age, I couldn't see, so I had to wear glasses. People made fun of me, so then I didn't wear the glasses. And then, hence, that led to me really not getting educated through most of my teenage years. And eventually, I just dropped out of school. And I ended up with probably a third to fourth grade education at the age of 20.
15: Wow.
16: And the thing about it is that when you're in that situation, and I found this tape called The Strangest Secret by Earl Nightingale, and it said you become what you think about. And I listened to it over and over and over and over again.
15: Me too.
16: And this is where I literally had almost self-hatred for myself, and which a lot of people do, and they don't even realize it because they're in fear.
15: Yeah.
16: So what you have to do is you have to identify exactly where you're at. And I realize it's not so much about what, you know, what you're thinking about per se, it's what you're not doing. And it's nobody's fault other than my own of not being aware of that. So I was at a situation where I really had to look ahead in my life and say, you know what, I'm not going anywhere. Where am I going? My friends were going away to college. I was so far behind. So then I had fear of self-doubt, fear of rejection. I had fear of social phobia. I had all kinds of different fears. But it was one day where I said, you know what? I haven't become what I thought about. I've become what I feared. And at the age of 20, I decided to take fear head on.
15: Wow.
16: And that's where I really started to make changes in my life. And it wasn't about like, oh, I just go to school, I go to college, which I enrolled in the community college, and that's where I learned that I was just so low on the pendulum compared to other people scholastically, and I had to make up a lot of classes. And that is a different type of fear, because there's multiple different type of fears in life. There could be the fear of jumping out of an airplane, which, that's not my whole big thing, of jumping out of airplanes and teaching people how to overcome those different fears.
15: Yeah.
16: But how do you overcome a fear that you really have to embrace it and you don't quit? You got to make up for whatever it is between your ears, what you think you can achieve. You got to be patient and incrementally move forward in life. And once you start to do that, you start to get the small wins.
15: Yeah.
16: So I started to, I had to go into intro level classes. And then I would get a C minus, and then a C plus, and then a C. But bottom line is this, I took all the education, which I didn't learn for years in high school, middle school, and some of my elementary school, and I got my bachelor's degree and compressed it all in less than 5 years.
15: Wow.
16: And that was a very euphoric moment. Because at that very moment, when you truly overcome something, and it's typically between your ears, you break fear. And then the next thing you know, it's euphoric. And this is what happens to a lot of people in life. It could be a multitude of different things where somebody feels like they're stuck in. It could be owned by a company. They could be, whatever it is, and think they're just stuck in life, and they're looking at other people achieving. They're making money. And why can't I make money?
15: Okay, what about going back to, because, those mental things are plaguing all of us at just different points. You took freaking 5 years to catch up with your peers. 5 years is a long time to kind of be in that place where you're not anybody. You're not in your dreams. That took a lot of sustainability. How did you, in that time when you were building, did you just keep the goal ahead of you? Like, okay, I'm catching up. Is there any time there that you can say, no, I'm doing it, and you're gaining confidence?
16: Yeah, it was when I was like, because I'm not an A student. I'm not like the book smart guy, right? So it was like when I got a C, it was a major victory. So then all of a sudden you start to build a little momentum, and then I got a B, and then I got an A. And then it turned out that mathematics, that was so hard for me, I became like a beautiful mind in math. And I got very good at it, and I went from intro math to tutoring and quantitative methods.
15: Oh my gosh.
16: So so it's a stepping stone, but the bottom line is you don't quit.
15: Yeah.
16: You never quit. And if you circulate those thoughts with pure action, because I had probably well over 20 teachers tell me I should drop out of school, drop out of college classes.
15: Oh, multiple,
16: I mean, on and on and on and on.
15: How did you handle that when you knew you had a goal and you knew that you were taking these little tiny mini steps towards your goal, and a teacher who has authority and a leader potentially in your life is telling you you should quit? How did you have the courage?
16: Just to keep going. Just to keep going because I made a decision. And a decision is not just making a decision to jump in the pool. A decision, something like that, is a practice decision. You have to practice it daily. Mm-hmm. And then, yes, you have self-doubt in your own mind. You have the naysayers. You know, you're so far behind. You should drop out. You should do this. You should do that.
15: Wow.
16: But what it did is built up my resiliency.
15: Mm-hmm.
16: It built up my coping skills.
15: Mm-hmm.
16: It built up so much, even though I wasn't, you know, an A student, and that bar, when I did graduate, it's like a high jump. That bar is still shaking. That's how I barely graduated.
15: Wow.
16: And the irony of it, even my last semester, my industrial marketing teacher, and even my Salesforce management teacher, he said, both of them said the same thing. Whatever you do, don't go into marketing or outside sales. You're much too quiet. You lack presentation skills. I'm going to save you time.
15: Just get a
16: job in an office and sit behind a desk. You'll do fine. Because it looks like when you do your presentations, you're going to die, and your presentations are not the best.
15: Oh, my God.
16: And this is my last semester, so I'm like, oh, boy, I just went through all this, made up all that time. I got my bachelor's. I've got my associates. And now I'm being told this, and I got a business degree. But it wasn't like, well, let me get even and let me show you.
15: Yeah.
16: It was when I graduated, the only type of company that would hire me was a sales company.
15: Oh, my gosh.
16: And
15: best thing ever.
16: Yeah, and I got rejected many times, even getting a job.
15: Mm-hmm.
16: And then I got this opportunity with this copier company, selling copiers. And then I was turned down by this. It was a big corporation. They turned me down. And then I got another interview at a copier company, and I didn't even know what a copier was, really. And they hired me.
15: Wow.
16: Right? And then I overhear that there is a segment, there is a show called 2020 back, you know, this is 20, 25 years ago, whenever it was. And they said the hardest selling job in the country, or if not in the world, in sales is selling copiers.
15: Oh my gosh.
16: And I'm like, oh God, how did I get into this? And then I went away to training class and I finished dead last in the country. It was a global company.
15: Oh my goodness.
16: And lo and behold, they had a sales contest, and 6 months later...
15: Did you win?
16: I not only won, I broke the company record.
15: Oh, my gosh. I was going to say, hold that thought, because we're about ready to take a break. We're talking to Tim S. Marshall, the author of Power Breaking Fear. You can find his audio tapes, on Audible. We're going to take a quick break right now and hear our sponsors. But we're going to be back in a minute with Tim S. Marshall on The Mary Gardner Show.
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15: Hey, everybody. It's Mary of the Mary Gardner Show, and I'm so glad that you're here today. We're talking about and tackling an issue that's plagued all of us. It's this little fear thing. We don't admit it a lot. Most of us walk around like we know what we are doing every step of the way. But if you think about all those things that stop you, if you're doing overthinking, you've got anxiety, you've got depression, these are little things and little triggers that'll help you really what's underneath it is fear. So you got to figure out what that is. We're talking to author Tim S. Marshall. S as in Sam. Make sure that you go to timsmarshall.com, not Tim Marshall. And he's the author of The Power of Breaking Fear, which is a great audio book. And you'll be able to help and get some of these techniques. We've been talking to Tim about how he was an underachiever all through school. He ended up going to college and all the teachers told him, no, you shouldn't do this. Go get a desk job. You're a terrible salesperson, terrible presenter. However, they didn't know that Tim had the mentality that he would never stop. And so, Tim, you were telling us the story that you got the hardest job in the world. You got a job selling copiers, and then they had a contest, and you won. Tell us about that. How did you do that?
16: Yeah, I won. And the thing about it is you know, I want to make it clear, when somebody takes something on, whether it's, you know, they have to play catch up or something that is terrifying to them, you're going to go through certain stages, and usually it's going to be rock bottom. You're going to have self-doubt. You're going to have depression. And if you don't quit, you're going to build up that momentum. So when I went into outside sales, yeah, I got my college degree, but I still had social phobia. I still had fear of rejection. I had all these different fears, and I'm like, oh my God, now I have to present myself. And I was in a total state of fear. So back in the day, I was given a huge book, right? And it had all these business addresses on it. It didn't have any names. It didn't have anything other than the name of the corporation, or it was a law firm, it was a medical, a technology company, whatever it is, and just a phone number. And I asked my manager, I'm like, well, how do I get leads? And he goes, here's a book, start calling, make your own leads.
15: That's like Wall Street.
16: And I'm like, oh, great. And then he goes, here's the script. So I take the script, I start reading it, make the phone calls. Next thing you know, I have people hanging up on me, snoring and saying, this is the worst script in the entire world. So then I started making calls. I made 300 phone calls a day, but I started to build up my communication skills.
15: Wow, yeah.
16: And then I realized I had a tremendous amount of fear of rejection, so I'd call up potential customers and ask them to reject me. I'm like, do me a favor. I have all this fear of rejection, and I keep getting rejected. I could make 200 phone calls a day, and everybody rejects me. However, I work for this great company. I have this great product line. Can you help me?
15: Oh, you flip the switch.
16: Next thing you know,
15: how powerful.
16: I get this, oh, honey, you know what? Yes. You know, why don't you come in? And I said, I promise I won't waste your time.
15: Oh, my
16: And they're like,
15: gosh.
16: Well, what's your name? And then she's like, I got a bunch of cards from all these copier reps. Let me throw them all out, cross out their name, and I'll put your name on there.
15: Oh, my gosh.
16: Boom.
15: That's hysterical.
16: So that was it. So I went out there.
15: Oh,
16: and then
15: God.
16: The next thing you know, she referred me. And then I got referred to somebody else.
15: Oh,
16: and then I
15: God.
16: Still made those calls, 300 calls a day. And sometimes I would say, listen, I'm on call 200, and this is at 4:30, 5 o'clock, whatever it is. I get a hold of somebody and say, I can't go home until I set an appointment. This is the company. This is the product. This is everything. Can you just give me 10 minutes of your time?
15: Wow.
16: That's it. That's all I need.
15: Wow.
16: And then I would get the, oh, honey, yeah, you know, or it was a guy that would be the, all right, brother, you know what, just come on in.
15: Yeah.
16: Just don't waste my time. And I say, I promise I won't waste your time. But here's the situation. I learned how to create relationships mm-hmm. with strangers.
15: Mm.
16: And it was about, and I wrote a book called Be Yourself to Sell Anything, right?
15: Yeah.
16: So I became so good at it. I literally broke the company record
15: wow.
16: for 10 years in a row across the U.S., Canada, and Mexico.
15: Wow.
16: So when somebody's quota was 40,000, I was doing 250 to half a million.
15: Oh, my gosh. By just being yourself and being authentic and sharing with them that you're struggling and can you help me? I love that as a strategy. It kind of sounds a little bit like my son who, and he was really struggling to get through high school because he was bored. And he said, oh, mom, don't worry. I'm going to make it. And he would call all the teachers mom and got their sympathy.
16: Yeah.
15: So you by yeah. any means necessary, it sounds like you got sympathy from people and in the beginning. And then they help teach you and help mentor you. What a genius concept. And that brought you to superstar stardom. Where did you go from sales after you superstar? Did you start your own business? I know you've been a successful entrepreneur. And those are two things that people are absolutely fearful of the sales. Everybody hates. They don't see themselves as a salesperson. They see themselves as a producer, as a coach, as a whatever, you know, mentor. But they don't see themselves as a salesperson. And if you are an entrepreneur starting a business, you've got to have the sales. So they're kind of connected, right? The sales and entrepreneurship. Tell me your next step.
16: Okay, so I'm going to tell you this real quick.
15: Yeah.
16: Every single person in life is a salesperson.
15: Amen.
16: Whether they think so or they're not. Whether it's in a relationship, whether it's in a business, whether it's looking for a job, whether it's, you know, if you want to have friends, or whatever it may be.
15: Oh, yeah.
16: We're all in a type of sales.
15: Yeah.
16: In order to be a good entrepreneur, you have to know sales. And the thing about, like, yeah, I was a top salesperson, but I earned it. I earned and I tweaked it. I tweaked it. I got yeah. better and better and better. I yeah. trial and errored it.
15: Yeah.
16: You know, and the people that we're communicating with, they're in sales too. So you yeah. got to make sure that you put yourself in their shoes and you have to understand what their needs are before mm-hmm. your needs. People mm-hmm. are so concerned about fulfilling their needs.
15: Yeah.
16: Well, what about the other person's needs?
15: Oh, sure.
16: So then I started to practice training other salespeople when I was in sales for Toshiba.
15: Cool. Okay.
16: I started to train everyone, right? Just so that I understood what it takes to train somebody, because once you're a great salesperson, that doesn't mean you can be a great entrepreneur.
15: Mm.
16: You have to learn how to teach, delegate, and inspect. So when I had this thought go through my mind, because I hit every single level in sales, I got bored with it.
15: Oh, yeah. I got bored in sales, too.
16: Like,
15: yeah. Yep.
16: Yeah. I mean, it became, and I'm going to transparently, it just became so easy for me.
15: For
16: and
15: sure.
16: I'm like, okay, what's next?
15: Same. I had the exact same feeling. Yep,
16: yep.
15: I know exactly. Yep.
16: Yep. What's the thought? The thought came in, right? Mm-hmm. So you do become a little bit what you think about. And mm-hmm. I'm like, okay, it's time to start a company.
15: Mm-hmm.
16: Little did I know the market was going to crash in 2008. And then, you know, there's 30 to 40% of a lot of our clients, my clients, that went out of business, and I decided to start a company anyway.
15: All right, I want you to talk about that, because mm-hmm. that right now is where we are. A lot of people are starting companies. Businesses have really trimmed down the fat. AI is coming in. A lot of people are going to have to go out on their own, and they're facing the fact, especially people that are aging out, because so many of the younger people are better at technology. I think this conversation is really important. You actually had to start a business, and then the economy crashed. So we're kind of in that same place. Give me a step-by-step model.
16: Yeah, step-by-step model is the first thing is you have to know what you're going into business for. You have to be a master salesperson. You have to have the ability to create relationships with the people that potentially work for you.
15: Mm-hmm.
16: You can look and talk to other companies that are not in competition with you. Maybe it's in a different city. Maybe it's in a different state.
15: Mm.
16: Learn the formulas of what worked for these companies. Look for the strengths, weaknesses, opportunities, and threats. Communicate with other people, but you have to master the art of selling.
15: Yeah.
16: You have to master the art of training people. So when the market crashed, yes, I didn't borrow a single penny. I didn't use any of my own money, but I became so proficient at prospecting, building relationships with strangers, and I was moved into a territory I never sold in. So I was literally starting from scratch with a desk and a telephone, but I pre-sold customers, and I let them know who I am. I built up my evidence over years of being in sales, so I built trust.
15: Okay.
16: So when I opened the doors, I had agreements that were signed already, and I was profitable from the very first day.
0: Whoa.
16: I was profitable every single month.
15: Wow.
16: To the point, and it's all organic, to the point that I made Inc. Magazine's list, Inc. 5000, 4 years in a row for massive growth.
15: Wow.
16: And I sold it in less than 5 years to a Japanese company called Konica Minolta.
15: Wow.
16: And they kept asking me, like, well, why do you want to sell this company? You're so profitable. You're growing so fast. You did this, did that.
15: Mm-hmm.
16: Well, I cracked the code on that.
15: Yeah, yeah.
16: And I scaled the business as well.
15: Wow.
16: And right now in our times, you're right. There's more entrepreneurs that are going out to start businesses.
15: Mm-hmm,
16: it's record-setting pace right now.
15: Yeah.
16: So if you're an entrepreneur, or if you want to be an entrepreneur, you have to become the sponge. You have to become that business. And the more that you take on, that you can learn and earn. Mm-hmm. And it has to do with action, due diligence.
15: Yeah.
16: And then you have to connect with other people.
15: Yeah.
16: You know, I've done so many different shows, people would ask me, is it ABC always be closing? No, it's always be connecting.
15: Ooh, and I like that.
16: Whatever,
15: that's a good idea.
16: Mm-hmm. Yeah. And whatever you think you can't do, you can do it. You just have to do it. You have to keep practicing it. And once again, you don't quit.
15: How do you get yourself up when you're like procrastinating and you're like doing, okay, wait, I'm going to go do my laundry, or I'm going to go to the gym and things I really have to get done. How do you get that real thing that's going to move the needle when you're like having this fear?
16: Well, sometimes, you know, you become so immobile that even picking up the remote is a big deal.
15: Okay.
16: So you pick up the remote, you turn on the TV, and then you do something else, you know, a little bit more, a little bit more,
15: okay.
16: a little bit more,
15: yeah.
16: a little bit more.
15: Little incremental
16: and
15: steps.
16: And that creates momentum, movement, yep. opportunity, and measurement. The first three words is mom.
15: Oh, my gosh. All right. We're talking to Tim S. Marshall. He is the author of The Power of Breaking Fear. Check it out on Audible. 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We're going to take a quick break, and we'll be right back after you have a minute with our sponsors. 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
15: Hey, everybody. Welcome back to the Mary Gardner Show. We are having a fun conversation with Tim S. Marshall. Tim and I have known each other for quite a while, and I'm telling you, he just lives and breathes success. And it's fun to have friends that you can look at and they're like, oh, he's doing it. You know, and then you wonder why your other friends just keep like falling, you know, never getting anywhere. So it's really exciting. If you look at your own life, are there areas of your life where you're consistent and you're doing great? You continue to build, you continue to learn, or are you spending a lot of time scrolling and spending a lot of time like wasting your time? And I find myself doing that a lot. Like, what am I doing? Why am I wasting time on other people and other people's problems when I got enough on my own? And so I just love these kind of conversations. If we could take what Tim is teaching us today and apply it to our own life and look at areas where maybe you need to move the needle a little bit and get yourself going and set some goals and make things happen. So Tim, it's been fun talking to you. I'm really interested about, so you were able to remove the fear early on in your career and you saw that you had to learn new things to be a salesperson, new competencies, basically. You threw yourself out there vulnerable and said, I don't know what I'm doing. You told these potential clients and they said, hey, we'll help you out. You're a sweet guy. You sound really nice. You gave the stats about who you were representing and what it was. So you learned on the fly. Then when it came to the point where you were super salesman, you were ready to start a business. Now, a lot of people are starting businesses in our society right now. It's a scary thing, but they may need to do it, especially if you're aging out and working with a company. I personally have seen so many people get let go. You may call it ageism. Who cares? Whatever it is, they've got younger people that are having less demands on their financial. So they will pay them a little bit of money, and they're probably better at technology than we are at an older age. So, Tim, I want to know, after you were able to sell your business, that's kind of scary. You sold your own business because you were a superstar in the business also. And how did you feel, first of all, when you sold the business? Was it great? And then did you have to re-identify who you were in the marketplace? And how did you bring like purpose back to your life again?
16: Well, when I sold my company, they had an agreement, and the guy came, you know, the CEO of Konica came up and spoke to everybody. And the thing about selling a company is it's hard to, not just from the standpoint you got to do, you know, your massive amount of evidence of what you're getting, what the royalties are, what your products are, your revenues, all the other stuff that goes in, and you get in front of like a group of people, and then they all agree or disagree, and they all agreed to buy my company. But at the same time, I had employees that I trained that I really helped a lot. And when I brought my employees on, I took them on in a way that I was responsible not only for them, but their families. So yes, I sold it in less than 5 years, and the CEO got up in front of the company and said, listen, the bottom line is we could buy any company. We really purchased him.
15: Wow.
16: And they signed me on for 3 years. They gave me another company, not only, you know, my company I still had to run. They gave me another company that was in bankruptcy for 4 years. It was incorporated in 1969. They were struggling. It was a question if they were going to buy this company. The bottom line is they bought the company and they gave it to me. So now I have two companies.
15: Oh, my.
16: And now I have something that I call a challenge. This business was really bad. And based on messaging, based on value, based on every single thing.

0: Tech, what was it?
1: Yeah, it's a combination of software, cybersecurity, copiers. It's very diversified, but it's based on messaging. Taking one small seed, and you can literally create a forest over it. Because one customer knows three or four other customers, potential customers.
0: Wow.
1: And you keep going with that.
0: Okay.
1: And, you know, that was an extremely good experience for me to know that I could just take something and turn around overnight, blah, blah, blah.
0: Wow.
1: But what really helped me out over the course of time with selling is every single company I went into, and I had thousands of customers, and I probably took over 500,000 notes, I really learned about each company, from a company like Citrix that's worldwide, or the Jacksonville Jaguars, the Miami Dolphins, or just a small garage, a small entrepreneur. I learned from each and every experience. I took it in. So I literally became like an encyclopedia, like a computer, like a dictionary, like a math machine. So I and this is somebody that literally struggled so much in every category of anything to do with education, and I just turned it into the next transition, which is writing The Power of Breaking Fear.
0: Yeah, that's your
1: point. And there's if you got 3 or 4 days, we can talk about a lot of other things, because I have so many different stories. That was a combination of Forrest Gump and The Beautiful Mind.
0: I love that.
1: Ended
0: That's
1: up
0: so
1: in
0: great.
1: Different places around the world. I ended up in draft rooms. I ended up speaking at all these massive events.
0: Wow.
1: And, people looked at me like I'm like Elvis. You know what I mean? I'm like,
0: man.
1: It's just a copier guy.
0: That's so
1: but
0: funny.
1: Bottom line is, it just allowed me to experience so many different experiences. But each and every experience, I had to do it was uncomfortable. I had to educate myself, earn it. But the biggest thing is, if you want to become really successful, when you learn something, if you can teach it to somebody else, and they succeed, that's your success.
0: Yeah.
1: My books, I can say they're great, but you know what? It's other people, like The Power of Breaking Fear. People love that book because it's takeaways.
0: Mm.
1: You know, people have call me, oh my God, I've tripled my income, I've done this, I've done that, because it's all real.
0: That's so amazing.
1: It's not something I just read out of books and took a class and now I'm going to coach everyone.
0: Tell me about the Audible. Tell me about the Audible book,
1: So the Audible book is really about, taking certain sections. You got awareness, you got breaking fear. You have to, open-mindedness. There's certain analogies about energy vampires, like social media. People can literally suck the life out of someone.
0: And it can be strangers, like you were saying, like social media. That could be, that's happened to so many people. And you can determine, if you look on your Facebook, your Instagram, your LinkedIn, X, all those things, how much time you're spending on your phone. It's really...
1: It's 100%, and it's sad. Listen, I went to the airport a couple months ago, and I just looked, and I couldn't believe all the heads that were down.
0: Yeah.
1: From small kids, teenagers, adults, older people, they're all looking at their cell phones. And I'm like, my gosh.
0: Yeah.
1: And one of the things that I was very, very strict about through my career, I didn't watch the news a lot. I wasn't on social media. As an influencer, I've been on TVs, I've spoken around the world, so I have to do certain things on social media.
0: Yeah.
1: But I keep it very, very, very, very limited.
0: Yeah.
1: People get caught up in the scene, oh my God, she looks so incredible, or that business, or that guy's making so much money. And, it's your brain can only take so much.
0: That's so
1: human
0: beings. Oh my gosh.
1: Back in the day, 500 years ago, 1,000 years ago, whatever it may be, we have certain fears to protect ourselves, our lives, our family. Maslow's hierarchy of needs, right?
0: Yeah.
1: Well, that has changed so much with just getting butchered with polarization of the media, politics, social media, everything.
0: Yeah.
1: What do you have left to give? So I really tried to take that out of my life so I could concentrate. And when I get a problem, I try to solve it immediately. Because if I let all the other toxic behavior around me, if I let

0: other things influence me, guess what I have?
1: Yeah.
0: I have a bad attitude. I'm a victim. I'm vulnerable.
1: Yeah.
0: I'm blaming everybody else.
1: Yep.
0: I can't do this. I can't do that. Look how great they're doing. I'm miserable. I'm depressed.
1: Yep.
0: I'm this. I'm that.
1: Yep.
0: I'm so angry driving around. Meanwhile, you're getting run off the road by every other driver now. So it's you know, there's got to be this has to come to a conclusion. This has to come to an end where we start regrouping a little bit. Because you know what? In the 1500s, well, how did we come over here on a wooden ship and you had a 40% chance of making it over in the, you know, to the other side of the ocean with not even knowing what you're going to have? You don't have a cell phone. You don't have anything. Now, that's fear.
1: Oh, my gosh.
0: That's fear.
1: Yeah, and you're challenging people to get off, to stop. To get off of social media.
0: Stop.
1: Okay, so
0: we talked about a crisis. We all have, a crisis is something that you don't control. It's just the worst outcome out of something.
1: Right.
0: You can either live in the crisis or you can problem solve it, and you have to have a finish line to it.
1: I love it.
0: And once you have a finish line to it, then you have certain problems you can solve. The problems, what people struggle with the most is what's between their ears, and they're trying to solve problems that have no solutions.
1: Oh, my
0: gosh.
1: That's
0: the biggest thing.
1: That is a problem. You have really simple solutions to very massive problems. I think you should consider politics is what my opinion is. But let me make a challenge to the audience right now is that Tim is challenging us to get off of social media. Look at all the people you're following. Is it really impacting your life? Is it moving the needle in your life? Are you making more money? Are you having better relationships? Are you in better health or better fitness? These are things. And also, mostly, are you having a better spiritual life, which is the foundation for all of our lives? We need that right now. And so I'm just challenging each and every one of us. Put the phone down. Listen to your radio, of course. Salem Media is a great place to listen. You could have that in the background, but you don't have to be watching it, holding that phone in your hand. All right, guys, we're talking to Tim S. Marshall. He is the author of The Power of Breaking Fear. You can find his information on Audible or on Amazon. And this is Mary Gardner. 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
1: Hey, everybody. Welcome back. This is Mary Gardner, and I am having this fun conversation with my friend Tim S. Marshall, and we've been talking about fear, and it's just one of those things that had me sitting here listening to Tim. I'm like, oh, yep, check. I didn't realize that was fear. It's procrastination. It's scrolling. It's like anxiety. All these things that we all just, you know, everybody's like got these mental illness problems right now. The country is filled of them. Almost, I think it's like 3/4 of people are on some type of anti-anxiety medication. And if they would just put down their phone, which is causing us that, like, they have a better life. The grass is always greener on the other side. And so talking to Tim, he just challenged us to put the phone down because it's causing a lot of this. And social media has blown up so much. But how did we know that it was going to be such an energy sucker? And Tim, thank you. I mean, I have so many questions that I want to throw at you. You have handled everything like a pitch. You know, you're like pitching it out and you're catching it. You're home running every single time. It's amazing. So I want to go back to a couple of the quick little questions. Like, what's the biggest mistake that people make during the first 2 minutes of a sales conversation? And how can you convert people quickly?
0: Well, the first thing you have to do is you have to be yourself. Okay. You literally have to be yourself. And real quick, you know, being a president of a company or being a sales trainer, whatever it is, I have a, you know, I communicate with somebody that's a salesperson. They go in to talk to the customer and I'm like, who is that person? You sound completely different. So be yourself, you know, look at what they have behind their desk, look for commonalities, certain things you can identify, create that relationship, smile. And on a sales call, you know, people used to basically time me. I could close a sale in 1 minute or 2 minutes, and I'd get in front of a customer and I would say, listen, I know you're getting hit up all the time. You've got all these different proposals. Why don't I do this? This is the company. This is the product. Here's our, you know, response time. Here's all the evidence or whatever it is. Why don't I save you time? I'll give you, you know, X amount, whatever it is. Here's your price point. The only thing I ask in return is if you can give me 3 referrals. And that's it. I'm not looking to make a killing off of this. This saves you time. These are all the customers we work with. And do you know how many people actually come to me and say, thank you so much for not being a salesperson? How many agreements have I closed based off of that? Mm-hmm. And not only that, I got all these different referrals from them.
1: Okay. Wow.
0: They love that.
1: Oh, my gosh, that's very powerful.
0: There's so many people that just oversell, and the insecurities will go away once you educate yourself and practice.
1: Mm-hmm.
0: Practice is lifelong.
1: Okay.
0: And you learn and you earn.
1: Mm.
0: And, you know, once again, best message wins, but it's about the customer's needs and not yours. If you can put yourself in the customer's, truly in the customer's shoes, you will earn their business. People subconsciously know who they can trust.
1: Wow. No, that's so great. It's so amazing. And I'm thinking about all these customers that I am attracting right now and working with. And I'm like, oh, I probably was a little desperate there. But how should someone follow up without being annoying and desperate? You want to come across as confident and get to the bottom line. And here's how I can help you. And here's the prices. But how do you follow up without being annoying and desperate?
0: The same thing. I'll call a customer and say, listen, I just want to be transparent with you. I don't want to call you 8,000 times. I'm sure you're going to have a bunch of people call you 8,000 times. Let's just go from point A to point B fast. Get this off your plate so you can concentrate on other things. And then, you know, you just say, why don't I come by at this certain time or do a Zoom call, whatever it is. We'll make it quick. Bottom line, most people are going to respond very well to that. If you lose, and this is also, you want to always have a certain amount of control in a sale. A lot of people just talk forever. They throw up whatever it is. They get the give the pricing too fast, and guess what they have? Nothing. They have no control. So even if you have to follow up, you have to follow up about something. Maybe you leave something out. Maybe you leave something out about the product or the competition or whatever it is. But you have to have a reason why you're calling other than, can I have the sale? You have to create something that's going to be compelling for the customer to be interested, for them to react to you.
1: Okay, no, I love that, and that is true. You had said earlier, we're all selling all the time. Even when you're calling to talk to a friend, you want to be able to get to the bottom line, to bring value quickly. And so I know that sales is not limited to a sales department, because a leader is selling a vision, a parent is meeting a standard, helping selling a standard in their family, a candidate is selling his or her capability for a job interview. A spouse may be selling an idea about where to go to dinner. We're all selling, obviously. How can we learn to ask better questions to make somebody a better leader, spouse, friend, or parent?
0: I would, you know, I go right into the fear. What do you fear the most about change? What do you fear about, you know, you have to, no matter what, fear sells more than anything else that there is in society. People buy off of fear, don't buy off of fear. Kids don't do certain things off of fear or because of fear. Everything is based off of fear. So once you start plucking away and taking those fears away, and it's the same thing if somebody really wants to personally grow, you have to track down what are your profounding fears that are holding you back, because that's your greatest goal to achieve.
1: How do you find those? Do you have to go into your diary and into your prayer life and go to church and talk to your priest? I mean, how are we finding those fears if they're subconscious?
0: Habits.
1: Okay.
0: Habits.
1: Okay.
0: What are your habits?
1: Okay.
0: What, you know, why are you on your phone so much? Why are you doing this? Why are you not doing this? Why are you exhausted? Why are you depressed? Why you start looking at certain things? You could go on your phone for maybe 2 hours and then all of a sudden you're depressed afterwards.
1: Yeah.
0: Okay.
1: Yep.
0: Well, there's fear in there. Maybe it's fear of comparison, fear of judgment, fear of not being good enough. So then you start tracking everything. And then once again, here's your pattern. You can be your own psychologist, literally, and break it down. And there's basically the basic principles. When somebody has awareness about themselves and or other people and circumstances, it always starts with awareness, awareness, awareness, awareness. Awareness of where you want to go, what your fear, because fear is just everywhere right now. The second thing is you have to have an open mind. You got to practice having an open mind. How many people say, but, well, I don't, I, you know, I did that, or
1: yeah,
0: I did
1: making
0: that,
1: excuses.
0: Or but.
1: Excuses.
0: No excuses.
1: Oh,
0: if you're not getting to where you need to go, and you're not hitting your greatest goals, you're lacking awareness, you're lacking an open mind. And once you have an open mind, guess what you have? Then you have a plan of attack, which is action. Then you put it into action. And once you practice that action and massive action, you will become the best at whatever it is. Like, for example, I took on boxing in my 40s. You know, and my trainers they've trained professional boxers. They say, well, if you ever, you know, you got one of the strongest right hooks and jabs I've ever seen. You know what I mean? I can't move around like I did when I was younger, but it was based on specifically practicing the movement of it.
1: It's not
0: just because I'm strong or this and that. It's the same thing for golf. It's the same thing for sales. It's the same thing in life. It's the same thing
1: for anybody. Exactly. No,
0: anybody.
1: This is amazing. This is so great. You're making me feel so convicted, Tim, but we're going to take a quick break and we're going to go to a segment called You Rock.
5: You rock. You rock. You rock.
1: Okay. Tim, I had a brother who passed away about 8 years ago, and Terry was my brother, and he had scoliosis and eventually had died of a heart attack. And he died knowing that life was short. And he also said the most important thing that we do for each other is encourage each other. And he would always tell me that you rock, Mary, be happy. And so I do things that also, in addition to the action that we take, I try to make people happy. I try to encourage people. And so I have this segment. So today the person I want to reach out to and tell that you rock is my son, Jeremy, and his girlfriend, Cassie. And I'm just so proud of both of you for the discipline that you guys are demonstrating. And you've been working so hard. You're applying yourself. You're doing well in your grades and in your jobs. And these things that are accomplishments don't just happen accidentally. They happen because of the daily decisions and the habits, like Tim said, that you're showing up and you're concentrating and you're persevering. And I hope you guys had a great time in Hawaii with your grandparents, Cassie. So love you both. You rock, both of you. And Tim, who's your rock person?
0: I got a couple different rock people. I've got an amazing wife that has an open mind. She has awareness. She's kind. She gives. She expects nothing in return.
1: Aww.
0: And that's the greatest relationship you can have when
1: Amen.
0: You can communicate with somebody and not at them. And when it comes to relationships, you want to have the ability to identify with somebody. And I wrote a book called Relation Slips with the Doctor. And one of the sections I left out is commonalities. It's really important to have commonalities with your friends, with your spouse, within a relationship. My dad lost his
1: We've only got one minute left.
0: After 50 years. But you know what? He rocks. Because
1: yes.
0: he hasn't given up. He's working hard. He's training hard. He reads a giant book in 3 days. He's experiencing new things, and he hasn't given up, and he hasn't quit. And that's what life is all about.
1: Amen.
0: Don't quit.
1: Amen. Don't quit. All right, everybody. You've been listening to my friend Tim S. Marshall, who is the author of The Power of... Tell me the book again. What is it? The Power of Breaking Free of Fear?
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1: The Power of Breaking Fear, and it's on Audible. And we've had this amazing conversation today. And if you've been listening to us today, I hope that you're going to evaluate your life and look at things in your life that you can improve, that you want to move the needle. If you're spending too much time doing something that's sucking your energy dry and not allowing you to move forward, I encourage you to address that. Tim S. Marshall, take us out. What's your one last piece of advice for our audience today?
0: If it feels uncomfortable and if you can solve the problem, solve it. And always ask yourself, what's next?
1: What's next? What's next, everybody? You have been listening to The Mary Gardner Show. If you have any guest ideas for us, please let us know. 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You again have been listening to The Mary Gardner Show with our wonderful guest, Tim S. Marshall. Thank you so much. Have a beautiful week. Thank you so much for your attention, and we look forward to seeing you next time. God bless you.
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6: President Trump returns to a rescheduled White House Correspondents' Dinner.
7: 3 months after a gunman cut short the White House Correspondents' Association dinner, they gave it another try Friday night. And instead of being held at the Washington Hilton, it was held at the Waldorf Astoria, Washington, D.C., which used to be the Trump International Hotel. Trump said it was great to be back at a place he knows so well.
8: As I said 3 months ago, the show must go on.
7: Trump's speech, which lasted a little more than an hour, was full of pot shots at Barack Obama, Representative Ilhan Omar, and California Governor Gavin Newsom. I'm Donna Warder.
6: A second Secret Service agent from Vice President J.D. Vance's protective detail has been placed on administrative leave amid an internal investigation.
9: The agent is suspected of leaking sensitive operational details to MS Now for a July 15 story that portrayed the Vance family as burdensome. The article revealed agents' frustrations with last-minute travel requests and other sensitive details. This follows a similar incident in January, prompting an internal affairs investigation. The vice president's office thanked the agents while noting the unique challenges of protecting a family with young children. Bernie Bennett reporting.
6: War Secretary Pete Hegseth estimates the Iran war has already cost $37.5 billion. He was on Capitol Hill this past week asking for another $95 billion for a generational investment in the U.S. military and to wrap things up in Iran.
10: On the readiness front, we requested $21 billion. This will fund military pay, replace much of the equipment utilized during recent operations, sustain forward deployed forces, and grow personnel and strength while stabilizing mission critical fueled shortfalls and supporting the National Guard.
6: Ed Hegseth calls the funding request urgent and necessary. House Republicans advance a $95 billion package on Thursday. It has not yet reached the Senate floor. More from town.
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15: During the War for Independence, General George Washington, the man we refer to today as the father of our country, led American troops through military defeat after defeat. And in the bitter winter of 1777, he wrote this somber note to a friend in Philadelphia. Quote, "You might have tracked our army from White Marsh to Valley Forge by the blood on their feet," end of quote. Many soldiers continued to march through the deep snows of Pennsylvania without shoes. Others suffered from disease, hunger, and freezing conditions. Nearly 2,000 of Washington's men died. Yet George Washington did not lose faith. Amid the hardship, loss, and uncertainty of Valley Forge, he turned to God in prayer. At a time when our nation once again faces division and uncertainty, may we follow Washington's example, kneeling humbly, praying faithfully, and asking God to guide the future of America.
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18: All right, welcome to the show, everybody. I'm your host, Kenny Michaels. This is Striking Gold. Am I juiced up or what? Wait till you hear what I got to tell you. You're never going to believe it. All right, welcome to the show, everybody. The number to get me live, 888-961-0222. The amazing Wendy is on phones today. Be nice to her when you call in, please. The number to get me live, 888-961-0222. The phone lines are on. We're ready to roll. If you can also go to kennysgoldquiz.com. By the way, you can follow me on Instagram. Don't forget to do that. Become a follower of mine on Instagram. Go to Striking Gold with Kenny Michaels. All one long word. Striking Gold with Kenny Michaels. And you got it. You'll be following the good-looking Brad Pitt of Precious Metals, the sexiest guy on radio, Kenny Michaels. All right, welcome to the show, everybody. Here we go. Remember I told you that the Trump administration wanted to audit Fort Knox? Remember I told you that? And I said that when it happens, I'll let you know. It has happened. Some people believe gold's not there. Some people believe gold is there. 3 days ago, Jesse Waters from Fox News was given a tour of the Treasury by our Treasury Secretary, Scott Bessent. And they came to a portion of the Treasury where in a gold frame, there were all the different currencies throughout the years. And Jesse Waters asked Scott Bessent, what about Fort Knox? What about gold? Have you guys audited Fort Knox? Listen, this was a video 3 days ago. Listen to this.
19: Have you visited Fort Knox?
20: The treasurer has been to Fort Knox. I am happy to say all gold is present and accounted for. The U.S. has the largest pile of gold in the world, over $1 trillion at current market value.
18: There you go. All gold accounted for. The audit has been done. This is what Trump has been waiting for. That's why everyone now thinks the revaluation of gold is going to be quick and going to be soon. That means it's going to drive the price of gold through the roof. That's what that means. He said we are the largest owner of gold in the world. He says over $1 trillion. The guy underneath him went to do the audit. He says we're closer to $14 trillion. Who cares? $1 trillion to $14 trillion. Who cares? We got the most gold in the world. And now Scott Bessent is saying we're bringing more gold in from Venezuela. Trump said the other day, the oil in Iran is ours. The gold in Iran is ours. Here we go. Trump's becoming Robin Hood. Becoming Robin Hood, baby. If there's gold in the world, Trump's going to get it. He's going to pile it up, pile it up, pile it up, and then revalue it. And if you're invested in gold, your IRA, your 401k is going to look better than it's ever looked in your lifetime. If you stay in paper, you're going to be the loser. The audit has been done at Fort Knox. This is what Trump has been waiting for. If you have not yet moved your retirement account into gold, you better hurry the hell up. As of July 24th, all major banks in China are suspending paper purchases and are told to only focus on physical gold. Wow. The battle is on between the United States and China as to see who revalues gold first. We are imminent. We are on the cusp right now. And you're going to think I'm not an American when I say this, but I am an American, proud to be an American, because at least I know I'm free. Listen to me. I don't care who wins the battle between China and the U.S., who reprices gold first. Why? Because the winner is gold. Whoever gets to the finish line, I don't care. Because the winner is gold. And my IRA is in gold. China is suspending paper purchases as of July 24th. What that proves to you is that paper gold is not the same as physical gold. China's abandoning paper gold. They're going to physical gold. They just converted their yuan to now be backed by gold. Trump is getting more gold from Venezuela. Trump has now audited Fort Knox. Trump is getting gold from Iran. What are you doing? Are you invested in what was? Or you want to be invested in what is? Now that the audit has been done, there is article after article after article. that says that this revaluing of gold is going to happen. I've never been more excited. So if you have an IRA, 401k, 403b, whatever the hell it is, if the winner is gold, go to gold. Golden Crest Metals will do it for you. Call them up. They're there right this minute. You'll get somebody if you call. Their number is 888-406-6222. Again, 888-406-6222. That's their number. They're there right now. Or if you want me, the good-looking, sexiest guy on radio, to help you, no problem. Go to kennysgoldquiz.com and I'll help you. My goodness, the audit has been done. And investing.com is reporting, listen to this, that the revaluation of gold is no longer a choice. It's now necessary. Wow. It is no longer a choice. It is now necessary. Do you realize that if we have $14 trillion worth of gold in Fort Knox, as they're saying, do you realize if Trump revalues that $14 trillion? Guys, our debt is $41 trillion. If he revalues gold at the right number, bye-bye national debt. Bye-bye. Bye-bye. And all of a sudden, we're not in debt anymore. He'll go down as the greatest president of all time, like him or not. If we're at $14 trillion now, and they revalue gold on the books, can you imagine what happens to your retirement account? Can you imagine what happens if you take the money out of your bank account and buy gold and have it sent to your home? Or if you move your IRA, your 401k, can you imagine? And the audit's been done. Okay, you heard me play the video just a few minutes ago. The audit's been done. The Trump administration has audited Fort Knox and is proud to say all gold is accounted for.
19: Have you visited Fort Knox?
20: The treasurer has been to Fort Knox. I am happy to say all gold is present and accounted for. The U.S. has the largest pile of gold in the world, over $1 trillion at current market value.
18: There you go. You hear what he said? Over $1 trillion in current market value. But the U.S. Treasury is showing the value of gold at the price that it was in 1973. So if the value is $1 trillion based on that number, my God, what the hell is it today? Unbelievable. Guys, I'm telling you right now, my IRA is in physical gold and silver. And I tell you every week, I'm crushing it. When this revaluation takes place, I'm telling you now, you're right now able to watch me on YouTube do this show. If you go to YouTube right now, type in Striking Gold with Kenny Michaels, you'll be able to see this show live, right? And you'll see how stinking good looking I really am. Okay, this is the Brad Pitt of precious metals right here, okay? But if my IRA goes the direction that now it's going to go when the revaluation happens, I'll be doing these shows in a tuxedo with a top hat, with tails. I'll be looking fly, baby. You know what they say, the young kids today? They say, I'm looking fly. Okay, I don't want to be a fly. You know flies vomit every time they land? Tell me that wouldn't upset your stomach. Think about this. If every time you stood still, you vomited, that would be just a horrible feeling. Gosh, I don't want to be a fly. But I want to look fly. Okay? China is now suspending paper purchases and telling their banks to focus on physical gold. Our Treasury Secretary has verified the gold is in Fort Knox. Okay? This is all Trump has been waiting for to revalue gold. We are here. It is upon us. We're on the cusp of a major gold change in value on the books. And when he changes that value of gold, when he reprices that value of gold, and your retirement is in gold, Wow. Bye-bye paper. Hello, physical assets. And the funny part about this, I've been telling you this was going to happen. If you don't move your money now into gold, you're going to price yourself right out of the opportunity. So do it. Call Golden Crest Metals right now, 888-406-6222. Again, 888-406-6222. They're there right now. Or if you want me to help you, no problem. Just go to kennysgoldquiz.com. Answer a couple questions. It'll come to my email. And, of course, who wouldn't want Brad Pitt of Precious Metals to call him? You know what I mean? Think about this. You're talking to me on the other line when I call you. And I know what's running through your head. I am talking to the sexiest man on radio. Holy smokes. How powerful is that? Think about it. All right, the number to get me live here in studio right now, 888-961-0222. That's the number to get me live. We got open phone lines. If you're excited as I am about this repricing of gold, about what's happened now, the audit on Fort Knox has been done. It's here. It's exciting as hell. It's exciting as hell. Okay. You can call me here. The amazing Wendy is handling our phones today. When you call in, be very nice to her, please. Okay, she does a fantastic job. But call in. If you got questions about moving your retirement account or about taking your cash out of the bank, which would be really smart, and buying physical gold and silver, that's what this show's here for. This show's here to educate. So use the phone lines, 888-961-0222. All right. Here's something else you should know. China and India are going away from the U.S. dollar. Big article in investing.com. They are turning their back on the dollar. What are they doing? Well, you guessed it. They're stacking gold. China and India are stacking gold. That's right. China and India are stacking gold. They're going away from the U.S. dollar. Why are they going away from the dollar? Well, did you guys hear about that story on the news about that lettuce outbreak from Taco Bell? Did you hear about that? Taco Bell. Poor Taco Bell. I feel bad for them. Okay? But it's a diarrhea outbreak. It's a diarrhea outbreak. I don't think it's from the lettuce. I think it's from the fact that people's dollar is dropping. Things are costing more money and it's making them sick. That's why there's a diarrhea outbreak. You don't take Pepto-Bismol to fix it. You just buy gold. Once you're in gold and your money's going up, the diarrhea comes to an end. That's it. That's it. It's that simple. Poor Taco Bell, they're blaming Taco Bell. But the fact of the matter is, it's because the U.S. dollar is dropping and our money's not going as far and people are getting sick. They're getting sick. Now, I don't have the outbreak because I'm in gold. So, poor Taco Bell, they're blaming Taco Bell, but I don't think it's Taco Bell. I don't. I think it's bad money, honey. And that ain't funny. So, I'm telling you now, I have good money. You have bad money. If you're in stocks, you have bad money. If you're in gold, you have good money. Period. And now the audit has been done in Fort Knox. And we are proud to say all gold is accounted for, as I thought. And we got anywhere from 1 to 14 trillion. The largest owner of gold in the world is the United States of America. The red, white, and blue, baby. And now Trump is bringing more in from Venezuela, according to Scott Bessent. Trump himself said the oil in Iran is ours and the gold in Iran is ours. Let's go, Robin Hood. Bring it in. Let's go. If you wait any longer to move your retirement accounts, you're going to spend a lot more on the gold and get less ounces. Don't be stupid about that. Do it now. 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All right. We have our gold miner this week. Yeah? Beautiful. We're going to go to the phones. Let's bring on Randall. Randall, welcome to the show, buddy.
2: Wow, Kenny, I can't believe it. You've been talking about this for months and months and months. And you know what? I'm emotional right now. Sorry, but, you know, I talked to you about a week ago, and you set me up, and I bought some gold, and my gut told me to do it. My gut told me to do it. And we've been waiting and waiting and waiting for the repricing. And they finally went in Fort Knox. You said it was going to happen, and it happened. And I got to tell you something, man. I am so glad that I called you and you hooked me up, because this is my retirement. You know what I'm saying? And I'm so glad I followed my gut and talked to you. I've been listening to you for a long time, but especially the last few months. Every Sunday I listen to you, every word. And I've kind of educated myself, but I got to tell you, I'm so grateful to you, and I'm so glad that this happened before the repricing. I bought my gold before the repricing. Can you imagine how I'm going to feel once they do it? And instantly the gold is going to be worth so much more money than it was a day earlier.
18: Randall, I can tell you how you're going to feel. My IRA is in gold. I take a lot of my cash. I put it in silver and gold. When Trump reprices both silver and gold, I know how you're going to feel, buddy, because I'm going to be feeling the same way. This is something we've been waiting for. This is something that the whole, literally the whole world has been waiting for. And all that's been holding Trump back is finding the time to have his administration audit Fort Knox. And now, 3 days ago, Jesse Waters on Fox News was given a tour of the Treasury. And I'm not going to play it for you right now, but you'll be able to hear it in a minute, where Scott Bessent, our Treasury Secretary, says he's proud to announce all the gold is there. We have over $1 trillion. Okay, and then the guy below him who did the audit says we're closer to $14 trillion. I don't care the amount. I don't care the amount. What I care is there's a battle going on between the United States and China now as to who's going to be the first one to revalue gold. And for the first time in my life, I always root for the USA. Always root for the USA. In the Olympics, I root for the USA, right? I always root for the USA, and I'm a proud American. But when my money is in gold, when my IRA is in gold, I don't give a you-know-what as to which country does it first, because it's not the country that wins. It's the gold that wins. And if gold wins, I win, because I'm in gold. So absolutely, I'm invested in a winner. So are you. Now, let me ask you a question. How was the process when you contacted Golden Crest Metals and you contacted me? How was that process, Randall?
2: From the very beginning, from step one, everybody was knowledgeable, patient, very kind. Listen, I know what service is. I've been in waiting for 37 years. I know what service is and what service is not. You guys gave me stellar service. Every step, every process. I even had to text back because I'm kind of blind right now. I couldn't read it very well. You guys were so patient. Every time I texted you, you texted me right back or called back. Every time. I never had to wait. Never was put on hold. Nothing. You guys were there all the time. And I can't recommend you enough to everybody. I mean, And Kenny, just to hear that news, knowing that I bought it before this happened, you can imagine how I feel right now. My heart's pounding out of my chest with gratefulness. And, you know, it's, God bless you, Kenny, for telling everybody about this. I mean it, sir.
18: Well, you know what, sir? My job is to educate. People think, oh, you know, he's going to sell me gold. I'm not going to sell you anything. I don't care whether you buy or don't. That's your problem. You want to stay in paper? Go stay in paper. You're going to have the diarrhea from the lettuce at Taco Bell if you stay in paper. If you get the gold, you're not going to have the diarrhea. It's your choice. Now, listen. I know you got a bunch of free silver. How much free silver did you end up with?
2: $7,000.
18: Boom! So listen to this.
2: Yeah.
18: Not only did you buy gold and silver with your hard-earned money, and obviously when it reprices, that will do well. But think about this. When he reprices silver, and everybody's getting free silver for coming to me and tuning into my show, everybody that I give free silver to, imagine what the free silver is going to be like when he reprices gold. And that was free money.
2: Yes, exactly.
18: It's crazy. All right, listen, Randall, I appreciate the call, buddy. I'm glad we were able to help you. When you started crying in the beginning of this, I'm not going to lie, I got teary-eyed, and it takes a lot to get Kenny Michaels teary-eyed. Two things make Kenny Michaels teary-eyed. Old miner, buddy, I'm going to ship you a case of Omaha steaks, courtesy of myself in this show. I appreciate you very much. Thanks. Enjoy the journey, buddy. Enjoy the journey.
2: Oh, Kenny, thank you so much. Oh, I can't thank you enough, buddy. Thank you.
18: All right, buddy. Have a blessed day. Bye-bye. All right, the number to get me live, 888-961-0222. That's the number to get me live. I'm Kenny Michaels. This is Striking Gold. My goodness. Did you hear the emotion in that guy? Did you hear the beginning when he started crying? He said, oh, I'm getting teary out. I'm starting to cry. He told me when this guy called off my show, he said, Mr. Michaels, I've always wanted to buy real gold and real silver and never thought I'd be able to. Now I have some money and I want to do it. You want to talk about timing? This guy buys his gold and silver just before this video comes out from

Scott Bissett and Jesse Waters. It's crazy. It's crazy. Now, has Trump repriced it yet? No, he has not. But now that the audit has been done, that's all that's been holding him back. So now there's a lot of fever. There's a lot of energy. There's a lot of excitement that this is going to happen here. So people by the droves are heading to gold, and they should. Get the hell out of the market. I ask this question all the time. How much do you trust Wall Street? If your answer is I don't, my answer to you is, do you always give your money to people you don't trust? How much do you trust God? If your answer is I do, then why are you not in his money? Look what he's doing for this, okay? The audit has taken place. The gold is there. The repricing and the battle between the U.S. and China is going on. We're going to take a quick break. When we come back, we're going to continue Striking Gold with Kenny Michaels. I am the Brad Pitt of Precious Metals, the sexiest guy on radio.

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6: With SRN News, I'm Mary Rose. Iran reports no strikes overnight into Saturday, an apparent break in nearly 2 weeks of U.S. attacks. Tensions remain high over control of the Strait of Hormuz. Iranian Health Ministry spokesperson Hossein Kermanpour says Iran had a peaceful night. The U.S. Central Command hasn't commented. Sirens sounded early Saturday in Saudi Arabia's Yanbu and Yazan provinces due to a potential danger later lifted. France is using a massive cargo aircraft to dump flame retardants on a wildfire near the wine country city of Bordeaux. The fire has forced tens of thousands to evacuate, with winds threatening to push it closer to the city. French Interior Minister Nunez described the battle as very long and very difficult. This is SRN News.
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0: show, the number to get me live right now, 888-961-0222. If you have a retirement account and you're sitting in stocks, bonds, mutual funds, my condolences to you. Get the hell out. When in doubt, get out right now. The audit of Fort Knox has happened. Here, if you missed the beginning of the show, I'm going to play it for you. This, ladies and gentlemen, was a video that came out 3 days ago in a live interview with Jesse Waters from Fox News, who was given a tour of the Treasury by our great Treasury Secretary, Scott Bessent. And when they got to a certain part of the Treasury, there was this gold frame on the wall. And inside the picture were all the different currencies that the U.S. had gone through in its time being a country. And then Jesse Waters asked Scott Bessent about gold and Fort Knox. Listen to this.
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2: The treasurer has been to Fort Knox. I am happy to say all gold is present and accounted for. The U.S. has the largest pile of gold in the world, over $1 trillion at current market value.
0: Now, the guy underneath Bessent himself didn't go do the audit. He says that in the video. He said, I didn't go. But the guy below him did. And the guy below him says it's closer to $14 trillion. Now, I don't care the amount. I could care less the amount. I don't know who's right, who's wrong. I could care less. All I know is the winner's gold. The only thing that has held Trump back from repricing gold is you can't reprice something until you know how much you have, right? Then you can do the calculation. Now he knows how much he has. The audit's been done. The gold's been accounted for. Okay, if you wait too long to move your retirement account or your cash from the bank into gold and silver, you're never going to buy it because it's going to be too expensive for you. But if you buy it now and this all this fun stuff happens with the repricing and China's in the middle of it right now, so one of these two countries is going to hit it first. And I don't care. All I know is the winner is going to be gold. That's all I care about. Now, you heard me talk about the diarrhea outbreak that's going on with Taco Bell, and they're blaming it on lettuce. What I believe is, what they mean by lettuce, they mean let us get out of the dollar and let us get into gold and silver. The people who are in the dollar are feeling the diarrhea outbreak because their money doesn't go as far and they're struggling to stay afloat. Their IRAs aren't going anywhere. Their 401ks are dropping. They're not making enough money to retire, so they think they have to work longer, and it gives them an upset stomach, and that's where the what do they call it, cyclosporasis, the thing that's come out, is happening to people. When they mean lettuce, they mean let us get out of the dollar, let us get out of paper, and let us move to gold. China doesn't have the diarrhea outbreak because as of July 24th, all major Chinese banks are told by the government to no longer handle paper purchases.

0: Silver for tuning into the Brad Pitt of Precious Metals, calling me directly or going to kennysgoldquiz.com. And he follows me on Instagram at Striking Gold with Kenny Michaels. He watches this show on YouTube, Striking Gold with Kenny Michaels. And so he came to me. 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And you know what that does? That triggers an email to me. Then I call you. You're mesmerized by the fact the sexiest dude on radio is calling you, Brad Pitt of Precious Metals. Here I am, right? And then I will take over your account personally and help you. Hurry up. The audit at Fort Knox has happened. Hurry up. All right, let's go to the phones. We're going to go to line two. We'll talk to Steve in San Francisco. Man, I love San Francisco. Steve, welcome to the show.
1: Hey, thank you. So I'm a believer in gold. Just want you to know that. I bought gold before 2000, and I bought it for around between 800 and 1200, about 30 bars of it, whatever they're called, the little medallion things. And I used it a little while ago to buy a watch that I spent $12,000 for. That was worth about $30,000. So I'm a true believer. My question is now that gold has gone way up and then now down, I don't know if it's below 4,000 now, but is there a chance that at some point in the near future, because I think overall gold's going to always go up, it just has to. What would be a good time? Would income averaging?
0: No.
1: Buying gold?
0: No. Okay. So let me explain something to you, Steve.
1: Go ahead.
0: I know what you're asking.
1: I know
0: what you're asking. You're asking, when would be a good time to buy it at the bottom? Sir, the bottom is over. If you've been listening to this show, I played a video. Wait. I played a video already three times that came in 3 days ago. And it talks about the audit of Fort Knox. That's all Trump was waiting for. That audit has been done, sir. China on July 24th has told their banks to suspend all paper purchases and focus on physical gold only, and they just

0: the yuan with gold. Now, sir, if you're paying attention, the only reason gold has come down a little is because of oil prices. Okay, when oil goes up, gold dips a little. Who cares? The oil going up is a temporary issue. Once we wipe out Iran and they're no longer left, oil, of course, goes back down. Trump's taking the oil, which is going to bring oil prices back down. It gives the United States control of the oil, which will bring oil prices down. And oil prices and gold work in an inverse relationship. There is no downside to investing in gold. Steve, I have sat three times at my kitchen table with a pad of paper, drew a line down the center. On the left, I wrote pros. On the right, I wrote cons. And this applies to IRAs and retirement accounts and cash. And I tried to find a con in moving to gold, and I cannot find one. It is a safe haven. It is a massive reduction in taxes. It is private from the U.S. government. It is the only form of real money there is. Everything else in the world's credit. And our own president is obsessed with gold.
1: With gold.
0: Now, Steve, I do have a question. Yep. I do have a question for you. You live in San Francisco. Is that right, sir?
1: Oh, yeah.
0: Okay. Have you ever had dinner at a place called Firenze by Night?
1: I don't think so, but I've eaten in San Francisco many times.
0: Okay, yes. Well, there's an Italian restaurant called Firenze by Night. They're near Chinatown. I don't know the street, but look it up. Sergio, the guy that owns it, is one of the top 10 chefs in the world. If you're looking for fabulous Italian, if you're looking for fabulous Italian food, go to Firenze by Night. Tell them the good-looking Brad Pitt of Precious Metals, the sexiest guy on radio, Kenny Michael, sent you. And take your little gold coins in there,
1: absolutely,
0: sir, and enjoy dinner on God's money. Because at the end of the day, I have a question for you, sir. How much do you trust the federal banking system? How much do you trust the federal banking system?
1: None.
0: How much do you trust Wall Street, sir?
1: None.
0: None. So, do you always give your money to people you don't trust? If you don't trust your next door neighbor, are you going to give him your life savings to hold on to?
1: So, can I ask you one question? If I had, say, a couple million dollars, how much of that should I put in gold?
0: It depends on,
1: as opposed to, because right now I've got 30 ounces of gold.
0: Okay, so it depends on how much of that $1 million you need to live on. Okay, you have to keep some cash in the bank because you got to live, right? We got to pay our bills, right? But at the end of the day, the money you put into physical metals is money you either are going to, like retirement accounts, all should be in physical gold. Cash, put whatever money you're sure you're not going to need to live on for a while, stick it in physical gold and silver. It's the best advice I can give you right now, sir. This news that I announced today,
1: Thank you.
0: Sir, did you by chance hear the video that I played?
1: No.
0: Okay, stay with me on the line. Okay. Yeah. Steve, stay with me on the line. This is a video that was done 3 days ago with Jesse Waters from Fox and Scott Bessent, our Treasury Secretary. Jesse was given a tour of our Treasury Department. And listen to what Jesse asks our Treasury Secretary, and listen to what he says. Listen to this. Go ahead, play it.
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3: The treasurer has been to Fort Knox. I am happy to say all gold is present and accounted for. The U.S. has the largest pile of gold in the world, over $1 trillion at current market value.
0: Now, not only that, they're bringing more gold in from Venezuela. They're bringing gold in from Iran. Our president is obsessed. Where do you think gold's going to go?
1: Well, it's always going to go up eventually. It just depends on when you have to sell it. Because everything except Beanie Babies goes up, but then it goes down.
0: Well, sir, Beanie Babies, sir. Beanie Babies are cute little squishy things, and Beanie Babies aren't real money. Gold and silver is God's money. If you trust God, invest in his money. The last thing I'll tell you, you made a comment early in the show that you have bars. Stay away from bars. Bars are reportable to the federal government. You don't want bars, but we'll get into that another time. If you want to buy more, you got two choices. You either call Golden Crest Metals at 888-406-6222 or go to kennysgoldquiz.com, and everyone that goes there comes to my email, and then careful what you wish for, because Brad Pitt of Precious Metals is going to call you. Okay?
1: Thank you.
0: Bye-bye. All right, the number to get me live, 888-961-0222. That's the number to get me live. I'm Kenny Michaels. This is Striking Gold. So the other thing I want to mention is, for the first time, the central banks are planning on the first dollar decline in 3 years. And they say the winner? You guessed it, gold. Gold is the winner. You see, China is now on a tear to reprice gold. For them to instruct their major banks that on July 24th and going forward, they are not to, they are to suspend paper trading and only focus on physical gold means, and they just converted their yuan, they just backed their yuan by gold. So they are a little further ahead than we are as far as the revaluing of precious metals. But it doesn't matter which country revalues it first, because the ultimate winner is gold. And the ultimate winner is people invested in gold, like me. Where is your retirement account right now? Where is it? Is it in stocks? Is it in bonds? Is it in mutual funds? You're in a loser. You're in a loser. Okay? If the ultimate winner is going to be gold, stick your retirement account in physical gold. Then you get peace of mind. You don't have to worry about anything. Couple questions. How much do you trust Wall Street? If you're sitting there saying, Mr. Michaels, I don't, do you always give your money to people you don't trust? Do you always do that? How much? Here's another question. How comfortable do you feel? And I ask this every week. How comfortable do you feel that your money is going to be there when you need it, if you left it where it is based on everything going on in the world today? If you are not 100% comfortable, when in doubt, you know what I say, get out. The difference between you and me, the difference between you and me, is if you asked me the question, Mr. Michaels, how comfortable do you feel that your money, your retirement money, will be there when you need it, when you're ready to retire, based on everything going on in the world, I would say 1,000%, because I'm in physical gold. I trust the Bible. I read it. I go to church every Sunday. I trust the Bible. Jesus is my Lord and Savior. And I trust what that book says. And that book says that if I'm invested in physical gold and silver, it gives me divine wealth and divine peace. I am at peace with the fact that my retirement account will be there when I need it. Right? Because I'm in God's money. I trust God, so I'm in his money. He's my financial advisor. Not some guy in a leisure suit at Charles Schwab. Okay? So if you don't trust Wall Street and you leave your money with people you don't trust, well, that's on you. Right? That's on you. If you trust God, put your IRA in his money. I have no doubt my money's going to be there when I need it. You do. I don't. Okay? And I agree with you. I don't trust Wall Street. I don't trust the federal banking system. Do I have money in the bank? I have to have some. I got bills to pay. If I didn't have bills, I'd be a rich man. But I got bills like everybody else. So I keep some money in the bank. Sure, I got to pay bills. But because I don't trust the federal banking system, I keep very little of my money with people I don't trust. The bulk of my money is in what I do trust. Real, true money. God's money. That's just smart. That's called diversification. You want a lot more in hard asset, much less in paper. If you have not yet moved your retirement account or your cash into physical gold and silver, you better do it now. The Fort Knox audit has been done. It's been verified. We know it's there. You're running out of time. That's all Trump has been waiting for, to pull the trigger. And you don't want to sleep on this and then wake up one morning and see gold went from 4,000 to 9,000 and you missed out. Nah, you missed out. Okay, don't be stubborn, don't be stupid. You this is your money. Your money. It's not your financial advisor's money. It's your money. It's your legacy, it's your children, your grandchildren's money. You have an opportunity of a lifetime. When did you think in your lifetime you'd see a presidential administration audit Fort Knox? Last time it was done was Roosevelt. So if you are not, if you were born after that, you've never seen it. It's happened. It's here. It happened. That's nothing but great news for gold. The fact is, another country, the two biggest economies in the world, are battling to reprice physical gold and silver. The ultimate winner is gold. I don't care if China wins first or the U.S. wins first. The winner is gold. And I'm in my IRA's in a winner. That's it. Done. 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Nobody fails the quiz, okay? So calm down. If you're not a good test taker, calm down. Nobody fails the quiz. Answer a few questions. It comes to my email. And then, of course, the Brad Pitt of Precious Metals will call you, and I will take over your account personally and help you. 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Can you tell? Now, lastly, we had a diarrhea outbreak from lettuce at Taco Bell, they say. 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You understand? Because your dollar doesn't buy enough. Gold does. You understand? That would give me diarrhea too if my money wasn't going far enough. All right. Thanks for tuning into the show. Call Golden Crest Metals, 888-406-6222. That's their number. Go to kennysgoldquiz.com. Ladies and gentlemen, I am Kenny Michaels. This is Striking Gold. Follow me on Instagram, Striking Gold with Kenny Michaels. Ladies and gentlemen, thank you for tuning into the show. How exciting is this, huh? Wow. We will see you next week. God bless.

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12: Downtown Hall, I'm Mary Rose. While President Trump critics complain about the economy, new job market data points to something very different. Fewer Americans are losing their jobs than at any time in decades. Correspondent Ron Taylor reports.
13: In the week ending July 18th, a record low number of workers filed for unemployment insurance. Economists say it reflects the lowest level of weekly job losses in nearly six decades, even though the labor force is roughly twice the size it was in 1970. But it's a good news, bad news story. Companies are profitable and laying off almost no one, yet many job openings remain unfilled. Labor force participation among prime-age men remains historically low, raising a key question. Where will the workers come from? Ron Taylor reporting.
12: As temperatures rise and food prices skyrocket, there's a hunger crisis mushrooming throughout the Caribbean and Latin America. Children are increasingly facing malnutrition and often are going days without food. The international Christian nonprofit relief organization Food for the Poor says this challenge is very real.
14: We have been to homes where all the child is crying for is a tortilla. Mi tortillita, mami, mi tortillita. And the mother does not have it. When they hear those cries for hunger that must break their hearts, to say to them, we cannot feed you now, maybe tomorrow.
12: SRN News and our parent company, Salem Media, are partnering with Food for the Poor to help rush food to the areas most impacted. Anyone wishing to help can find a Give Food banner on the website at srnnews.com. And residents in Hawaii are being advised to prepare for a possible hurricane. Hurricane Fausto is expected to weaken to a tropical storm before it reaches Hawaii sometime late this weekend. More on these stories at townhall.com.
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16: 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Listen to previous editions of the show later. Go and listen to this edition right now, but also set up a time to speak with him. That is the important part. SmarterRetirementRadio.com. You can also give a call. Set up a time there as well. 407-974-7655. That meeting, that appointment, is not going to cost you anything but your time. I dare say it could be some invaluable time on the way towards your retirement. My name is Chris Vaughn, and as always, pleased to be joined with Mr. John Ripley. John, it's good to see you again. How are you today?
17: We are fabulous, having fun. It's going to be a great show. Let's jump right in.
16: Yeah, let's do it. First, I appreciate you taking time to spend with the listeners here. But let's go ahead and look at the calendar. We are now in the back half of 2026. And even though it's not quite the middle point, still a pretty good time, I would say, for a mid-year financial checkup. So for somebody that's in their 50s or 60s and they're getting closer to retirement, what are two or three things that they should maybe take a look at now and not wait until the end of the year?
17: I think it's a good idea to understand, where are you in your big claiming strategies? 401k, IRA, Social Security, Medicare Part B. Understand how close are some of those things. Have you reached 59 and a half? Do you have an age-based in-service rollover option from your employer plan? Do you have a required distribution? Are you turning 73 or 75 this year? So where are you in this calendar year based on your birth date? Mm-hmm. Then figure out, what were some of your original objectives for the year financially? Have you met them? Well, maybe if you've met them, you don't need to keep taking a lot of risk. If you haven't met them and you feel like you're dragging a little bit, maybe you need to rebalance your risk tolerance and try to capture a little bit more of this current bull market. Or you might be saying, hey, I don't necessarily have to go that fast, but I would like to predictably earn a return most years over the next decade so that I could meet my objectives. Then you can clarify, what are you trying to do and what job description should each part of your portfolio take on for the next few years?
16: Again, if you don't know, if there's something in your plan as it stands right now that is not working for you or turns out to not be functioning in the way that you want it to, it's better to find out sooner rather than later so that you can correct before the end of the year. Those RMDs that you mentioned, if you are of RMD age, obviously you want to make sure that that is taken care of ahead of time because you don't want to pay the penalties for that and then, you know, have to take less money or have less money and give Uncle Sam more of it. Nobody wants that, but it is a great time right now in the same way that, you know, you may go to, you know, a mid-year checkup at the doctor. Just find out financially how you're doing. Find out what your plan looks like. If there are changes that need to be made, if there are things that you want to address in the future, it's better to go ahead and know about it now because, again, at the end of the year, those deadlines, they do come and they are hard to get everything down under the wire. So setting up a time right now in the summer while things are a little slower, maybe you're in between vacations, travel time, get on John's calendar, have that mid-year review done and start developing, start re-evaluating that plan. Or if you don't have a plan and you've never had a mid-year review, all the more reason to do so. 407-974-7655 is the phone number. You can go to the website and set up a time at smarterretirementradio.com. Most people know that Social Security, the longer you delay it, the bigger the check. But despite knowing that, only about 10% of people actually wait until age 70. That may be starting to change, though. More retirees are drawing from their 401ks first so that they can hold off on Social Security. Let's talk about this. I feel like we're going to take a pretty deep dive here. What are the real pros and not cons, but the risks of this sort of strategy, waiting until then and then pulling from your 401k now? Is the trade-off worth it?
17: If you're married and you're married to a younger spouse, statistically, it's probably worth it in a big way for one of you to wait late into your 60s or even 70. Because think about it, your full retirement age for most people, somewhere in their late 66th year or age 67. Mm-hmm. If you take it at 62, it's a lifetime forever 25% penalty. It's 5% per year for every year you reduce from 67 to 66 and so on. If you go all the way down to 62, it's a 25% lifetime penalty. That also would affect your spouse if for maybe their situation, they never had the chance to get 10 years into Social Security. Social Security uses this idea of a quarter, a three-month period of time. You have to have 40 quarters to make up the 10 years during your lifetime. If that person was raising kids, following you around the world in the military, and never got their 40 quarters in, well, there might be time for them to get that in still. But if there isn't, if you take Social Security early, you also penalize their spousal benefit, and then you penalize their future survivor benefit if they outlive you. So a married couple looks to approach Social Security timing differently than a single person, or differently if they're married and they're very similarly aged, or they have a very similar age and a very similar earnings record. Sometimes at that point, you could make the argument, one of you should turn it on sooner and start spending money, making memories together. Mm-hmm. And one of you should delay it. That way, during the lifetime of your joint life while you're both alive, you get the most amount of money. And because you left one of your benefits wait until 70, the survivor, whomever it is, gets to step into those bigger shoes. So you make more money from Social Security while you're both alive, and the survivor gets to enjoy the bigger check. That would be something worth considering.
16: Again, finding that blend, and of course, there's hundreds upon hundreds of different ways to claim Social Security. And when you're married, I don't want to say marriage is complicated, but it does add more things to consider when it comes to that. The people at the Social Security office, of course, not there to give you that advice. You want to do that legwork yourself, or you don't have to do it yourself. John Ripley can help you with that as part of your overall retirement plan. How does the Social Security piece of the puzzle fit into the overall plan? What would be the benefits here, though? Because if they're delaying Social Security, but they're already retired, it says that a lot of these people are drawing from their 401ks first. The growth potential in the 401k, I think, can't be understated. So what is the benefit for them doing that just to let their Social Security check grow?
17: If you think about Social Security, a guaranteed 8% growth from 67 to 68 to 69 to 70 works out to be about 32% better.
16: Okay.
17: Can you guarantee that your 401k will grow 32% in 3 years all in? Probably not.
16: No.
17: It could grow 32% 1 year and lose 32% the next. So there's an incredible predictability. Effectively, quote, very little to no risk other than you didn't have the money. Mm-hmm. But the flip side of that is if you wait till 70, you have to live to 81 to effectively break even on the money that you didn't get in that period of time. So when you look at that longevity in your family, how long did your grandmother, your grandfather, your mom, your dad, your aunties, your uncles, how long did those people live? And did they use Social Security as a big part of their plan, or was it just a little bit of gravy because they had a lot of extra money or they had a pension? It really depends on what your current income situation. If you have a pension, then early Social Security might be simply enough, because you can't leave Social Security to your kids. You could leave your thrift savings plan to your kids. If you don't have a pension, Social Security steps in and becomes a big piece of that puzzle, which means you can't outlive that Social Security annuity pension. You theoretically could outlive your 401k if you just set it on 4.21% and you had a several market corrections in 30 years. You literally could run out of money. You can't run out of Social Security or a pension. Theoretically, that's another show
16: about
17: the other pieces of that. But you get the point. So Social Security timing really needs to be a part of a bigger plan. Single, married, widowed, divorce. If you're divorced, maybe you claim on your former spouse's record. If you're widowed, maybe you take a survivor benefit and let your own benefit grow. There are 567 different ways to claim Social Security. Mm. There are 2,728 rules surrounding this whole program. If you listen to Lawrence Kotlikoff, Social Security is actually more complicated than the tax code. Most people don't go into their garage with a couple of crayons right on the wall and figure out their taxes. They actually get some help. Most people don't just do it yourself. They go to the dentist. You might want a little bit of help when it comes to Social Security timing, Roth conversion timing. Get somebody involved in helping you do the math. At least double check your math. We'd be delighted to help you do that.
16: Again, a lot of nuance that goes into that. Social Security timing, the Roth conversions, the tax outlook, a lot of math, making sure you cross all the T's, dot all the I's. You don't have to do it alone. That's the good news. John Ripley, happy to help you with that as part of the overall comprehensive retirement plan that he puts together for each and every one of his clients. You can go to smarterretirementradio.com to find out how to set up a time to speak with John. Or you can also give a call, 407-974-7655. Again, 407-974-7655. John, I know you travel a lot, and this is maybe good news for you, because going through airport security might be about to change. Logan Airport in Boston is testing something new where travelers can go through TSA before they even get to the airport. They head to a remote location miles away, clear security there, then hop on a bus and head to the airport. Once you get there, you've already been cleared. You've already been, yeah, you've gotten the thumbs up. So you can pass TSA without the long lines. It makes the whole travel experience feel smoother and more predictable. And when you think about it, that's what people want in retirement, right? But why do so many people wait until they're at the airport to try and figure everything out?
17: Well, it's human nature. And many times, a very recent trip, you know how you can download your boarding pass and put it in your Apple Wallet?
16: Oh, yeah.
17: In case your internet goes out?
16: Right.
17: Well, I don't usually do that because theoretically my 5G phone always has internet. But apparently 5G and airports don't get along, whether it's T-Mobile, Verizon, or AT&T. Mm-hmm. I can throw all of them under the bus. Nobody, based on FAA regulations, has a great 5G signal around the airplanes. Pretty stupid in my mind as a traveler, but I guess if I'm a pilot, I'm happy with that idea.
16: Yeah.
17: The point is, if I would have prepared and said, you know what, when I check in, just for safety's sake, I'm going to pop one into my Apple Wallet so that I don't look like an idiot when I show up at the gate, like I did recently. And then the agent's like, sir, could you step aside and let all the people that are prepared to get on the plane? And like 97 people passed me, and one of the gate agents is like, no, you got to go over there. That little spot in the airport has Wi-Fi. This spot right here by the gate doesn't. So you have to walk 72 feet over there. Then your boarding pass will download. But had you been prepared, Mr. Ripley, you could have just popped open your Apple Wallet. Now, to make things worse, if your wife is kind enough to download it and put it in your Apple Wallet for you, but as a husband, you may or may not have had selective hearing when she said, hey, honey, I put it in your Apple Wallet. And you could have just walked on the plane with me in front of those 96 people. But instead, you were a typical husband and you had to do it yourself and walk out to find the one little 6-foot circle of Wi-Fi in the airport in Norfolk, Virginia. No, not throwing them under the bus at all. You get the point. Sometimes we just need a little help, mm-hmm. and other people are quite willing to help us. And if you're a husband, your wife is always willing to help you. Just got to let your pride get out of the way and just let her help you, and then you'll be fine. But most of us assume everything's going to go fine. I'm prepared. My internet's going to work. My 401k is going to be there. It's going to turn into $1 million. And the day before I retire, I'm going to turn on the 4% faucet and I'm going to ride off into retirement. And I'm going to be uber successful. Then you show up at the gate of retirement and your boarding pass won't load.
16: Right.
17: And your 4% rule doesn't work. And your 401k went from 1 million to 696. And you're like, what the heck just happened? Don't let that happen. Don't be like me and selectively listen to the amazing blessing that your wife gave you, which she put your boarding pass in your Apple Wallet. It was there the whole time. Work with a financial team that would basically put your boarding pass in your Apple Wallet. So if you don't have internet, you still have income. We'd love to help you.
16: You want to go ahead and have that plan because you know you're going on the trip. So you want to go ahead and I always try to load mine in. I'm not saying I'm doing this better than you by any means.
17: Yes, apparently you are.
16: I always try to load mine.
17: I'm a clear pre-check global entry guy. Mm-hmm. But every now and then I have an epic fail at the airport, even though I'm a pretty skilled traveler. Recently I was mocked and embarrassed by about 100 people waiting for me to download my boarding pass.
16: You can feel their eyes.
17: That was already in my Apple Wallet because my beautiful bride knew that she could help me, But, you know, sometimes bald guys don't listen to their wives as clearly as they should.
16: Sometimes we need to help ourselves. And but knowing that you're going on this trip, if you go ahead and put the boarding pass in your wallet ahead of time, same sort of thing. If you know that, you know, retirement is a journey that everybody wants to take ideally, if you know that you're going to be doing that, what are you doing ahead of time to make sure that you can get to the gate and get through there and go enjoy that next chapter smoothly? If you don't have a plan in place, and as a reminder, your 401k, your TSP, your 403b, whatever you've been investing in this working world, that is not a retirement plan. That's a retirement account. It can be a major component of that plan, but that is not going to be the plan in and of itself. You want to make sure you have things taken into account, like what is my Social Security claiming strategy? How much risk am I taking? You know, where is the income coming from? Developing all these things, knowing ahead of time so that you can go through the gate, start enjoying that trip, enjoying that journey known as retirement smoothly, as smoothly as possible. John Ripley can help you with that. Think of him as your travel agent for this. 407-974-7655 is the number to set up a time, start developing that plan, maintaining that plan, curating that plan, or you can go to the website at smarterretirementradio.com.
17: So think about that. Now, my wife was kind enough. She saved me a little room in the overhead bin.
16: Okay.
17: But generally what would happen? The 96 people get on the plane before me because I'm a knucklehead and I didn't actually pay attention. So now I'm on the plane. I'm still retired, but I have to walk all the way back to row 37 to discover there is no more room in the overhead bin. So then I have to walk all the way back to the front, give them my check bag or my carry-on bag and say, would you gate check this for me? Well, then it has to go on the belt when you arrive in Tampa or Orlando, and you have to wait another 30 minutes, which means now the Uber drivers are getting full from all the people that had planned ahead,
16: right,
17: that didn't check their bags and got on the plane at time. So retirement can give you a lot of friction. The markets can change. Global events can happen. Wars can start. Wars cannot end. Things beyond our control. But if you get on the plane and you pop your bag in the overhead bin on top of where you're sitting, it makes it a whole lot easier than standing out in the lobby watching 96 people get on the plane before you because you didn't take 90 seconds to either listen to your wife or just get the thing downloaded in that one little 10-foot circle in the Norfolk airport where apparently that's the only place in Norfolk that internet works. So the point is a little bit of preparation. What's the old saying?
16: An
17: ounce of preparation is worth a pound of cure, is better than a pound of cure. A little bit of preparation, creating predictable, reliable, sustainable lifetime income on top of a portfolio that is properly balanced and go, go, slow, go, no go your timing. All of those ideas together, you get on the plane, you sit down, have a glass of water, away you go.
16: Ideally, you know, whether you start your retirement planning in your 50s or, you know, your 60s, perhaps as you're getting closer to retirement, ideally you're going to be able to get there one way or another. The same sort of thing, whether you download your boarding pass the night before or your spouse puts it in there for you or you wait, you're still going to get on the plane. You're still going to have to, you're still going to get to the destination, but there may be more steps you have to take. The longer you wait to start developing the plan, you may find out I've actually got to delay retirement a little bit, or I need to be more, you know, conservative, aggressive, what have you, more steps to take as opposed to if you'd prepared earlier. Same sort of thing with retirement. Same sort of thing with the airport. You may, you know, have to wait longer at the baggage claim. You may have to, decide you're going to pay for an Uber X instead of, you know, your standard to make sure that you still get there in a timely manner. But if you plan ahead of time, it can ideally prevent a lot of headache and heartache down the road. It's never too early to start planning for retirement. It's also never too late. Just bear in mind there may be more steps you have to take. 407-974-7655 is how you set up a time to speak with John and start figuring out what those steps are. 407-974-7655. You can go to the website as well. Whether it is a first opinion on your plan, start developing that plan. A second opinion, you can go to the website smarterretirementradio.com. Let's talk about second opinions, John, because you know, people, they want to make sure as they're getting closer, as we said, all their T's are crossed, all their I's are dotted. How often do you see a plan that has been put together, whether it is someone's retirement account, their accounts from, you know, their employer or what have you, where they're doing well, but there may be a little tweak here and there that could be made.
17: The biggest thing we see is people relying on their work-based plan as the sole source of future success. Mm-hmm. I'm going to have 4% from that account, Social Security, and my pension. Well, if you don't have a pension, now you got to figure out how does that big 401k start to give you $3,000 or $4,000 a month? Well, let's just do the math. If you need $40,000 a year, that's $3,700 a month, something like that, $3,800 a month. Remember, that's still taxable, just like your pension would be. But how much money would you have to have in a container at 3 or 4% to spit out $40,000 a year? Mm. Somewhere close to about $1 million, and that account would last you somewhere around 30 years. But if the markets decline, we talk about this idea of the sequence of returns risk or the sequence of inflation risk when we do a lot of workshops. People assume that their experience with bull markets won't change in retirement, and they could simply take 4% and life would be fine. But that doesn't work if your portfolio went from 1 million to 600,000 and then it had to climb its way back to a million. You're not taking 4% from 600,000. You're taking a lot more,
16: right?
17: Which means you can't just assume that a retirement account from your employer is a stream of income. Social Security is. A pension is. A 401k is not. A 401k is like a race car out at Daytona. It can go really fast. It might get dinged up. You put it in the shop, you repaint it, it'll come back, you race again next week. A pension is kind of like a big rusty freight train. It leaves Miami, it gets all the way to Seattle, and it never stops for gas. At some point, you might want to go across America on a freight train rather than a car that has to keep stopping for gas or gets dinged up. You don't really care if there's a few dents in the train. It's still going to haul you all the way to Seattle without stopping for gas. You might want something sexy like a race car, but not for everything you own.
16: Right.
17: You need to have a balance between those things. So predictable, reliable, sustainable income that you can't outlive. Accounts that are positioned to take advantage of technology, AI, cryptocurrency, any of those things that you might find appealing and attractive. You should certainly have those things in your portfolio in the right ratios. But if you build something on the stability of predictability, then when something is not predictable, it doesn't take your grocery money away next month.
16: You want to make sure it's not your daily driver. As you get closer and closer to retirement, the ROI that you should be focusing on is not the return on investment. It is still important for a certain portion of your money, as we've talked about many times here on the show, but it's really the reliability of income, making sure that regardless of what is going on, you've got that income coming in. Because here's the truth of it, Publix, the gas company, your homeowner's insurance, it doesn't care what the market is doing. It doesn't care if it's up or down or sideways. They need their money. and you can't just take a portion of your 401k statement and show them, oh, I've got it here, and just tear off a corner. That's not how it works. You want to make sure you've got that income coming in. Again, a reliable, sustainable, guaranteed income, ideally. How do you do that? Well, if you don't have a plan in place, it can be a little trickier. The good news is you can have a plan put in place. Complimentary. All you have to do is schedule a time to speak with John Ripley, 407-974-7655. We're going to talk about taxes, going to talk about Social Security, going to talk about the income. Income is a major component. Going to talk about how to, and I'm stealing your line here, John, I apologize, how to make memories and not just money. We'll say it again. It's a great line.
17: It's a good line.
16: Yeah, it is. You should trade. Oh, wait, you did. Yes. But again, it is all about making sure you've got that plan. It's the power of knowing, and that starts with a phone call, 407-974-7655, or you can go to the website, always available day and night there at smarterretirementradio.com. And as always, want to thank you for joining us, spending part of the day right here on Smarter Retirement Radio with John Ripley. Hope you have a great week ahead of you. Take care of one another out there. John, always a pleasure. As we wrap up, I'm going to leave you with the final word.
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12: SRN News, I'm Mary Rose. Iran reports no strikes overnight into Saturday, an apparent break in nearly 2 weeks of U.S. attacks. Tensions remain high over control of the Strait of Hormuz. Iranian Health Ministry spokesperson Hussein Kermanpour says Iran had a peaceful night. The U.S. Central Command hasn't commented. Sirens sounded early Saturday in Saudi Arabia, but later were lifted. Iran has also sounded missile alerts, but no casualties are reported. France is using a massive cargo aircraft to dump flame retardants on a wildfire near the wine country city of Bordeaux. The fire has forced tens of thousands to evacuate, with winds threatening to push closer to the city. French Interior Minister Laurent Nunez described the battle as long and very difficult. This.
21: The Answer.
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2: During the War for Independence, General George Washington, the man we refer to today as the father of our country, led American troops through military defeat after defeat. And in the bitter winter of 1777, he wrote this somber note to a friend in Philadelphia. Quote, "You might have tracked our army from White Marsh to Valley Forge by the blood on their feet," end of quote. Many soldiers continued to march through the deep snows of Pennsylvania without shoes. Others suffered from disease, hunger, and freezing conditions. Nearly 2,000 of Washington's men died, yet George Washington did not lose faith. Amid the hardship, loss, and uncertainty of Valley Forge, he turned to God in prayer. At a time when our nation once again faces division and uncertainty, may we follow Washington's example, kneeling humbly, praying faithfully, and asking God to guide the future of America.
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4: Welcome to Focus Orlando, a public affairs presentation of Salem Media Group Orlando. All right, folks, welcome once again to Focus Orlando, and we have a very special program for you today. We're going to dig back into the archives a little bit. Our good friend Andrew Hrdlicka is here with us. Andrew, welcome.
5: Hey, Pete, how are you?
4: Well, it's good to have you here in the studio. Welcome back. And folks, if you might know, if you might remember Andrew, the executive producer for Pat Williams and everything that Pat did, he worked closely with Pat for many, many, many years, like 20 years.
5: 20 right? years with Pat Williams.
4: Yeah. So
5: I tell people, I went to Lake Brantley High School I went to a University of Florida for my undergraduate and graduate degrees, and then I got my PhD in leadership from Pat Williams University. So.
4: and graduated with high honors as well. But, you know, we're going to talk about something that was dear to Pat's heart, started with him, and it's the Dreamers, the Orlando Dreamers, baseball here in Central Florida. And you're very much into that. You were there at the very, very beginning.
5: That's correct.
4: The genesis of that whole plan, that whole program, the vision with Pat and you and others. And we don't want to talk about that. Get a little caught up on that. You've got an office downtown. You got neon lights. and we've got swag. It's like we have a team. We just need a team in a stadium.
5: Yep.
4: And so tell us about, let's start with the vision, Andrew. Let's go back to the very beginning.
5: The very beginning is all Pat Williams. It was Pat's vision. Pat played baseball at Wake. It was kind of his first love. When he brought the DeVos family in to purchase the Magic, it was almost a twofer, the Magic and then MLB expansion. That team ended up in Miami. He tried again in 98. That team ended up in St. Pete. And when Rob Manfred mentioned expansion in 2019, Pat said a third time's the charm. So he went after it. Now, we even had a little hiccup there in the middle. When the Expos were leaving Montreal, Pat was approached to be a part of the group to basically run the baseball operations side of a bid for the Montreal Expos. And he would have moved to Washington, D.C. to do that if the team came through. So we kind of had a dry run with that together. And then when this came to get, you know, this opportunity happened, Pat was 100% in. And for a while there, it was Jim Schnarf, Pat Williams, and myself, lunches, late-night phone calls from home offices, just bootstrapping it, trying to put it together. When Pat came here in the 80s to bring the Magic to Orlando, he was speaking at Kiwanis and Rotaries and all sorts of different speaking events, and they would say, "From Orlando Basketball Limited," and he absolutely hated that. He said, "How boring does that sound?" So he thought, what is Orlando? What are the people here in Orlando? Walt Disney, Arnold Palmer, John Young and the space program. What do all of those people have in common? And he said they were big dreamers. They had a vision. They had a dream that fueled them. And that was Pat as well. He was a visionary. He would say things that I thought were kind of crazy or not realistic. And what do you know, 4 or 5 years later, that's what's exactly what's happening. He just had this ability to kind of see around corners and see what was coming next.
6: He was. And I remember the, you know, the interviews and the programs that we had here with Pat, and he'd be talking to some of his old buddies from way back in the day. It was amazing to learn all of the marketing and the genesis of so many sports programs and careers that he was a part of. It was just amazing.
5: He had his fingers in so many different pies, and I mean, my job producing his radio shows was so easy because I would just say it was for Pat Williams, and everybody knew him or liked him, or he just wanted to have that conversation with him. So he had his fingers in a bunch of different pies, and he used that to his advantage to kind of see what's coming next.
6: We're talking about Major League Baseball. It's been really hit the ground running here in the last couple of years, really, with financing and people coming on board, and you've got a structure now, a management structure.
5: Right.
6: So tell us more about that. What's happening in the front office there?
5: Well, I will say Pat Williams passed away in July of 2024, and that was our lowest point. It was, you know, personally and professionally. I mean, it was just a stomach punch, and we got together. Jim and I, and I mean, it was a couple months later, and I said to Jim, I guess baseball's dead. And Jim said, well, we don't have to do anything until the end of the year, so let's just let it play out. And about a month later, we got a phone call. You guys still around? Yeah, we're still here. We're still kicking. Well, pay attention, because something's going on in Tampa. And so we said to ourselves, all right, if we're going to continue to do this, we cannot replace Pat Williams, but we need

0: getting good feedback. That's great news for us. And so Barry came on board and things kind of took off from there. And we did get funding. We do have, you know, some seed investors. We do have our office downtown. But we're still working off the Pat Williams playbook. So for us, we've got four goals. One of them is the stadium. One of them is the market. One of them is management. And so we're really focusing on the market aspect of that mm-hmm. right now.
1: Let's talk a little bit about the market. I mean, it is growing. Tell us about some of the stat numbers. Like Orlando is one of them. That's the biggest market that doesn't have a Major League Baseball franchise, right?
0: Well, that's right. So when we started this, we were the 18th largest TV market. We're now the 15th largest TV market, soon to catch Detroit for number 14. And that makes us the largest market without Major League Baseball. Our market is just exploding. And so some of this we don't control. You know, Orlando has we're all from Orlando. We all grew up here. It still feels small to us. But it is growing like you wouldn't believe. And it has that small town feel, but with the big town numbers. And so some of that we don't control. Our job is to activate those numbers. But we have to... You know, we're more than tourism. You know, we're simulation, we're medicine, we're technology. So we are a growing economy with a lot of diversity.
1: Andrew Hood, let's get our guest today on Focus Orlando. And we're focusing in on the Orlando Dreamers. You're already doing a lot of outreach. We see the Dreamers, your organization, out doing stuff for kids, youth sports, and so much more. Tell us more about that.
0: It's important for us to be out in the community because we want to set the example and we want to let people know when we have the baseball team here, we're always going to be out in the community. Internally, we kind of have a saying, we've got two goals, win ball games and do good in the community. Now, we can't win ball games yet. We don't have the team, but we can certainly do good in the community. So our goal is to get out there and make a difference where we can with this platform. We think we can use baseball to improve the lives in our community.
1: I think it really sets the tone. People know, oh man, they don't have a baseball team, but yeah, I know what the Dreamers can do once they do have a baseball team and they're up and running. And so yeah, you're making a big difference. I see you all the time, guys doing a lot of stuff, mostly with the youth, and that's really, really cool.
0: So we're called the Dreamers. That's Pat's name, but that's just the name of the group to bring baseball here. Once we have a team here, we're going to put it to the community. What's the team name? What's the logo? What's the mascot? What are the colors? Mm-hmm. We want the community to kind of vote on that.
1: Yeah.
0: But we do want to have that Dreamers connection. And so, you know, my vision would be for us to have the Pat Williams Dreamers Academy or something along those lines where we're reaching out to youth continually, similar to what we're doing now. You know, Pat was a huge reader. He believed in reading an hour a day.
1: Oh, gosh, yeah.
0: He was insane about
1: He's
0: reading.
1: He's got the library over at First Baptist, you know, exactly. Yeah.
0: When I started with them, his mantra is, I want you to read an hour a day. I don't care if it's one 60-minute session or 61-minute sessions. Break it up however you want, but read that hour a day. And he lived that. I mean, you would be at a Magic game. There'd be a timeout. He'd start reading. You know, he's got 2 minutes. He's going to knock out 2 minutes worth of reading. And so we want to do something like leadership, literacy, and baseball or something like that with our Pat Williams Dreamer Academy. But that's going to be a core part of what we do in the community.
1: Now, we were talking a little bit about the Tampa Bay Rays. We know there's been a connection there. I know there's been kind of a keeping an eye on that situation and hopefully maybe drawing over here to come inland over to Orlando. Where does that stand?
0: So we've always had expansion as our focus. This is what Pat started with, was expansion. But there are three opportunities for us. We get three trips to the plate, essentially. The first domino to fall will be what's happening over in Tampa. The second would be expansion. And the third would be potential relocation of a different team. In Tampa, they're right now trying to get a stadium done over on the Hillsborough side. And they've got a few hurdles to go through. So it's still up in the air. Nobody knows what's going to happen over there. They've got to deal with the Bucks. They've got to deal with property tax reform. They've got to deal with some funding issues. But that's what Tampa is doing. And to be honest, we're paying attention, but we're staying out of it. That's not our place. We, in an ideal world, Tampa gets a team, Orlando gets a team, and we have an unbelievable rivalry between the two. But our job here in Orlando is to show Major League Baseball that this market is going to be the next great Major League Baseball city. Between the locals, the tourists, the corporations, the community outreach, we're going to be the the

0: market that expands the game, grows the brand for Major League Baseball, and just really brings it to a whole nother group of people.
1: Well, I think the destination, the number one destination for people in the world, yeah, being this area, I think it's time for Major League Baseball to be here. And what a great pastime for locals, for tourists, for everyone.
0: I mean, I grew up here. I'm always thinking about the locals. How can we make it accessible? How can we make it fun? How can my daughter's softball team get to games? And how can we inspire the youth? But the truth is, we do have a huge differentiator between any other market, and that's the tourism market. And for Major League Baseball, the international tourism that comes here, they want to reach out more to South America or the Caribbean. I mean, this is the market to do it.
1: Absolutely.
0: So many people.
1: I know when we had spring ball here, with over at the Wide World of Sports at the Walt Disney World, I mean, that stadium, nice stadium and everything, and it would be jam-packed. And these are, just spring games and warm-up games.
0: Orlando has an absolutely robust baseball culture here. I mean, we see it. We're out in the community 3 or 4 times a week. We're seeing it nonstop from Little League all the way through high school. It's unbelievable. Just the excitement, the passion, the connection to baseball in town. It's an anomaly that we don't have Major League Baseball here. It's a shock that we don't have spring training or at least minor league baseball here. We have got the Florida Collegiate Summer League. That's about the closest thing we come to consistent baseball here. So we think that this is an untapped market that is ready to explode.
1: The support's been phenomenal, and from some big names. Can you tell us a little bit about that?
0: So Barry came aboard. He is our MLB ambassador, and he's our main connection. He basically started a league in Asia. He's been associated with Brazil for their national baseball. He's been on the President's Council. He's worked with the commissioner. He still works home games for the Reds. I mean, he is in baseball nonstop. So he has got great connections for us. And he grew up here. He didn't grow up here. He grew up in Cincinnati, but he moved here so his kids can grow up here. And you probably remember Shane Larkin at Dr. Phillips, who's a big time basketball.
1: Remember the
0: group.
1: Name? Yeah.
0: So he's part of our group. Johnny Damon is part of our group. He is obviously a baseball legend from Dr. Phillips High School. Number one overall player the year he came out of high school. And obviously had an unbelievable career with the Royals, the A's, the Red Sox, the Yankees. 2 World Series titles. And then David Eckstein is also part of our group. Grew up in Orlando, went to Sanford Seminole High School, won a state title there, walked on at the University of Florida, and eventually won 2 World Series, including being the MVP of the 2006 World Series. So it's his 20th anniversary of that team. He's back in St. Louis a lot this year, just celebrating that. And, they're all extremely high-character guys who have proven winners. And that's what we wanted to, and they love this community. I mean, they all grew up here, have a very strong connection to Orlando, which is important for us because when we give our vision of being back out in the community, they get it and they want to do it. And it just makes our lives a lot easier because it's authentic.
1: Yeah. OrlandoDreamers.com, by the way, is the website. A lot of information there. I love all the stuff that you put in there. And as a matter of fact, you can become even more involved. You can start wearing some of the colors already. I know that's all going to change. We've talked about that before, down the road when there's a team finally here and everything. But for right now, you've got a lot of ways to support the Dreamers organization with fan packs.
0: Exactly. So one of the Pat's pillars is the market. And like I said, there's not
1: big marketing guy.
0: Yeah,
1: and the Philly fanatic. Just look at that and you'll know.
0: And stuff right. to match. Yeah, exactly.
1: So incredible.
0: We can't change. Personally, we can't change the ranking on the DMA or the population growth or anything like that. But what we can do for Major League Baseball is show them how excited this market is. And so the best way to do that is through the fan packs, through the gear. If you can purchase a fan pack, they're as low as $25. We don't make any money. We're just using them as to show Major League Baseball, look, we don't even have a team and people are buying gear for a non-existent team. Look how excited they are. Mm-hmm. And it's kind of akin to when Pat was doing season ticket deposits, 5,000, 6,000, and he wanted to show the NBA that Orlando was ready. Well, we're doing the same thing for MLB. We want everybody to get on board. put a magnet on their car, wear a shirt. We're going to be releasing hats soon. And so we want people to buy the gear just so that we can say, look at all of the excitement here in Orlando. We don't have a team yet. Imagine if we actually had a team.
1: Incredible, incredible. And I know the vision for a stadium is just really, really cool. I've seen some renderings of it. We've all seen renderings that have been out there in the public. But where is that? Is that still like I-Drive and the Beach Line somewhere around there? What's the plan there?
0: That's right. So the stadium is... we have a parcel just north of Aquatica Water Park that is our preferred location, and we're working to present the vision for that parcel. And it would have a stadium, it'd have retail, it would have some office space, some hotels, it has some additional entertainment, and we would want it to be a 365-day-a-year attraction. Baseball would be the anchor tenant, but we would have the biggest concerts you can think of come through there. We want to have a state-of-the-art facility for concerts. We would have other shows, other entertainment. And whether it is anything as small as a farmer's market or holiday ice skating or whatever it is, all the way up to concerts and baseball games, World Series and World Baseball Classics, we would host it there. We are, you know, we have an idea of what we want to do, but nothing is set in stone. So we're still working with the architect. We should have some updated renderings coming out this summer. So some more fun stuff to look at. But we understand being in Orlando, being in Florida, it's got to be domed. It's got to be climate controlled. We want to have the feel of sun being outside without having to deal with the oppressive heat because baseball season is in the summer. So it's an advantage for us because that's the height of tourism season. So we're able to kind of leverage that. But you can't be outside.
1: Right. No, you're right.
0: Every game will start on time. It'll be of utmost comfort. It will be...
1: Lightning in the rain is all outside.
0: That's fine. Nice. No delays. Yeah. I'm a coach for my daughter's softball team, and the lightning delays that are, you know, lightning hits 8 miles away, you're in your car for the next 30 minutes. So we don't have to deal with any of that.
1: What does Major League Baseball look at when it's, you know, when they're looking at the criterion for a new market? Or what comes first? Do you have to have a stadium and say, bring a team here? Or does the team come first?
0: It is the chicken or the egg kind of conversation. Major League Baseball wants to see some sort of partnership with the public entity. So they want to see some sort of public-private partnership. So one thing that's important is ownership, and that's what we're working on right now. We want to make sure we're bringing in somebody who fits Orlando, who fits what we want to do here. So we've had
1: we don't have actually have an owner of the Dreamers.
0: We don't have
1: right now. You have an organization.
0: That's right.
1: That's managing it and helping it grow.
0: And we've got the smaller level investors.
1: Okay.
0: But we're looking for that face of ownership. And so we want somebody that has the same values and fits Orlando, who wants to win ball games and do good in the community. And so we are being very, very, very selective on that. But nonstop conversations. We're in the middle of conversations with three or four different people at different stages. But that's the private side. Then the public side has to do with the stadium. And doesn't have to be built. We don't believe in if you build it, they will come. Because there's too much risk in that. But we do believe that there needs to be some sort of signal to Major League Baseball that the public is buying in. And so that's what we're working with local government on. And, you know, we all live here. We want what's best for the community. And so we're working with local government on exactly what that would look like.
1: We're speaking with Andrew Hrdlicka with the Dreamers, Orlando Dreamers, baseball vision from Pat Williams. And when did that start? Has that been 5 years, 10 years? When do you remember him saying, we need to bring MLB here?
0: Pat retired from the Magic after our 30th season in 2019. Mm-hmm. And he was building out his library at First Baptist and, you know, kind of doing his retirement thing.
1: And his radio programs here every
0: week. He was still hammering out radio, that's for sure.
1: Yeah, yeah.
0: He said he never want to be a former anything. So he was always looking for the next big event, the next big adventure for Pat Williams. And so
1: that's a great line. When I never wanted to be a former anything.
0: I remember him saying
1: that. Oh, wow.
0: You know, Bear Bryant, Bobby Bowden, these are people that Pat respected. He wrote books about. And, you know, what he took from their lives, it was as soon as they retired, like, it was kind of over. You know, I think Bear Bryant died 6 months after he retired. And Pat didn't want that to happen. You know, having a mission, having a vision, having a goal gets you up in the morning, keeps you motivated. Yeah. And these are things that he always talked about in his speaking events. And he's living it out. And so when Rob Manfred, the commissioner of Major League Baseball, announced expansion or plans for expansion, I mean, that got Pat out of bed every morning, and every day he was thinking about it. And so in some form or fashion, he'd been working on this since 2019. And so I've been working on it since 2019 with them.
1: I remember the poll, or wasn't it? It was an online, you know, would you like to see Major League Baseball come to town? I remember when that hit online and a real push to go and respond to that for locals. How did that come out? Do you remember? Did that? I hope that came out real positive.
0: Oh, my gosh. It was about a month-long campaign.
1: Yeah.
0: And we got a little bit of coverage in the newspaper, and that was about it. And after about a month, we had 15,000 people sign up saying, I want season tickets. Yeah. And so
1: I know we talked about it every week on the radio. You know,
0: he took that as a signal that this
1: it's community time.
0: Wants it. Yep.
1: It's
0: so,
1: time.
0: It's worth his time, and he was willing just to sweat it out, trying to make it happen, do whatever it takes. So you know, he got us to third base, I would say, and we're trying to bring us home. So between Barry, Johnny, David, and a lot of the other people involved, you know, we feel very, very confident that Orlando, in some form or fashion, will have Major League Baseball here.
1: You've been here for, you've grown up here, and you're right there at the beginning of the Magic. And with Pat, you worked with him for many, many years. And you're still with the Magic organization as well. Any crossover there? Any talk about that? Or
0: the DeVos family owns a portion of the Chicago Cubs, and so they would have to divest from that in order to kind of get involved.
1: You can't own more than one.
0: So Pat talked to them initially, and they said, thank you, but, you know, we're all kind of already with the Cubs. Let's see what happens, and kind of left it a little open-ended that way. But they've been extremely supportive. They've been, you know, just the people, the DeVos family, and then just the employees. We were just voted the number one sports business city in America for 2025 by the Sports Business Journal. So we have the capacity to host major events. We do host major events. I grew up here with the Citrus Bowl and going down to games there on New Year's Day, having a great time.
1: Yeah.
0: The Magic is just an unbelievable experience. Whether you're visiting from Argentina or from Apopka, it's a great place to go. You know, UCF football's insane. Major League Soccer. I mean, the women's team, the Pride, won the title. We had a huge parade here.
1: Yeah, that didn't get enough. I don't think that got enough airplay, really.
0: I mean, we've got the Major League Pickleball. We've got the Valkyries. We've got indoor football back. And these are all packed out. The U.S., the Storm, the Orlando Storm. I mean, they had to go play in Daytona, that playoff game. They got a ton of people out there. So I think
1: we're expanding the UCF facilities out there for
0: UCF
1: college ball.
0: Is just incredible.
1: And some big deal going on there with that stadium.
0: So there are a lot of options locally, and you could see it, the fans show up.
1: What's the next step for the Dreamers?
0: So it's a big summer for us. We're working with Orange County government on what the next steps would be in terms of the stadium. We're continuing to reach out to the fans. We're out in the community all the time. Come say hello. and come get a fan pack. 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That's the biggest thing, because eventually we're going to go to Major League Baseball and show them everything that's happening here.
1: Well, thanks, Andrew. It's been a wonderful visit. Boy, it's good to see you again. And we'll have to revisit, get caught up in a few more months.
0: Pete, anytime. I love coming back here. I mean, so many different shows with Pat, so many memories. It's anytime.
1: You're home away from home. We hope you think that. Thank you.
0: Thank you.
1: Andrew Heard Litzka with the Orlando Dreamers, getting us updated on the latest with that push to bring Major League Baseball here to Orlando. And no one does it better than Andrew and the team that you've got there with the Dreamers, and worked with Pat for so many years and still living that vision. You know, I thought about, you know, you mentioned that earlier, and I thought about when I was at Disney, everything was, what would Walt do? I think you've got that same plan there, don't you?
0: Oh, I personally feel responsible to keep Pat Williams. You know, Pat had this vision, and he had a great way about himself. It wasn't how do we make the most money. It was how do we have the most fun. And that's what we want to, I feel obligated to keep alive. We're lucky his family is staying involved. I know his sons and daughter personally pretty well. His wife, Ruth, is very involved in what we're doing. And then he has, you know, between the adopted children and the grandchildren. I mean, there are so many people that are from the Williams clan that are, what can I do to help? And we're trying to keep involved. In fact, his grandson, Austin, is an intern for us this summer helping us out. So,
1: oh, wonderful.
0: I'm always looking for ways to keep the Pat Williams spirit alive. We want to be fan-focused. We want to be, you know, Orlando-friendly. Like I was saying earlier, anything we could do to get Orlando people in the seats, we're going to do. And so there's a lot of talk about tourism, and rightly so, because it makes a big difference between us and other markets, Nashville, Raleigh, Austin, Portland. You know, nobody has tourism like Orlando does.
1: Yeah.
0: But at the end of the day, our focus is on the local people here in Orlando. What can baseball do to improve their lives, and how do we bring them in on this journey with us?
1: Well, I know you guys will do it. And thank you, Andrew. I appreciate your being here. Folks, that's Focus Orlando. We will keep you updated on everything Dreamers. And don't forget, you can come to us whenever you want to do some stuff and let me know. And I do get the emails, by the way.
0: Awesome.
1: And so we do update on our news programs and news segments as well whenever we get those. So keep those coming. So thanks a lot for joining us for Focus Orlando. We'll be back here next week. Have a great week. 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
5: News this hour from Town Hall, I'm Mary Rose. Yemen's Iran-backed Houthi rebels say they fired missiles and drones at Saudi Arabia in response to Saudi airstrikes on Yemen's strategic Red Sea city of Hodeidah. The claim on Saturday marks a further escalation over vital shipping routes in the Middle East as the U.S. and Iran vie for control of the Strait of Hormuz. Iran reported no U.S. strikes overnight for the first time in nearly 2 weeks. Public policy expert Matthew Continetti says Iran's track record makes it difficult to trust the regime.
6: We've had a ceasefire in this conflict technically since early April. And then in June, we had the Memorandum of Understanding. And in both cases, the Iranian regime said that they would open up the Strait of Hormuz to international shipping. And in both cases, they were lying.
5: Continetti made his comments to the Salem Radio Network. Conservative analysts believe Democrats are walking into what they call a political minefield. Correspondent Ken Lorman reports.
7: They believe the party's move to the left on issues like crime and transgender policies is alienating mainstream voters, while support among Hispanic and Black voters is slipping. They also point to demographic trends, red state gains from the next census, and declining influence in media and academia as signs Republicans could hold a long-term advantage if the GOP doesn't squander the opportunity. Kim Lorman reporting.
5: President Trump will host Israeli Prime Minister Benjamin Netanyahu at the White House next week as he weighs U.S. military options in Iran. Tuesday's meeting will mark the first face-to-face talks between the two since the Iran conflict began in late February. It comes as the president said he's close to a decision on whether to launch a massive attack on Iran. More on these stories at townhall.com.
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5: During the War for Independence, General George Washington, the man we refer to today as the father of our country, led American troops through military defeat after defeat. And in the bitter winter of 1777, he wrote this somber note to a friend in Philadelphia. Quote, "You might have tracked our army from White Marsh to Valley Forge by the blood on their feet," end of quote. Many soldiers continued to march through the deep snows of Pennsylvania without shoes. Others suffered from disease, hunger, and freezing conditions. Nearly 2,000 of Washington's men died. Yet George Washington did not lose faith. Amid the hardship, loss, and uncertainty of Valley Forge, he turned to God in prayer. At a time when our nation once again faces division and uncertainty, may we follow Washington's example, kneeling humbly, praying faithfully, and asking God to guide the future of America.
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1: Where Central Florida comes to talk. The answer. For free speech, Western civilization, and delivering common sense for the American people. Ladies and gentlemen, here's Scott Jennings.
8: The senator from Montana, Tim Sheehy, has given one of the most important speeches that you will hear on Iran. Happened on the Senate floor yesterday. We will bring it to you in its entirety. Truly one of the most compelling orations I've ever heard in Washington. You do not want to miss this. Another anti-Semitic hate crime in New York City. But will the media admit it? Stand by for news on that. And it's Friday Punditry. North Carolina political guru and my old friend Jonathan Feltz is here to run through the weekend politics. Today is Friday, July the 24th. I'm Scott Jennings, broadcasting for Salem, and we are live today in your nation's capital. Now, tonight, I'll appear on CNN as we cover the rescheduled White House Correspondents' Dinner. Join us at 8 o'clock this evening. On this day, 1959, one of the more unusual diplomatic exchanges in modern history took place, the so-called kitchen debate between Vice President Richard Nixon and Soviet Premier Nikita Khrushchev, happened in Moscow. in the middle of an American exhibition to increase cultural communication between the two nations. Listen to this. Cut 13.
0: And this increase in communication will teach us some things, and it will teach you some things, too. Because after all, you don't know everything.
9: If I don't know everything, then I would say that you know absolutely nothing about communism, nothing except fear of it.
0: Every word that you have said, every word that you have said has been taken down, and I will promise you that every word that you have said will be reported in the United States, and they will see you say it on television.
8: Nixon and Khrushchev there for a few minutes in the confines of a mocked-up modern kitchen. Really something. The diplomatic gloves came off, and they had it out over which system was superior, communism or capitalism. Now, 67 years later, I think we know the answer. Well, at least most of us do. In today's news, the modern communists continue their attempts to infect American politics as they take over the Democratic Party. But there are American patriots fighting this infection. President Trump spoke in Georgia this week and made clear the stakes of the fight. Cut 14.
10: Communism is, in my opinion, communism is the single greatest threat to our country and its history, including even World War I and World War II, Pearl Harbor, 9/11. I think it's the greatest threat that I've ever seen to our country. These people are stone cold crazy. And it is the enemy of the free people everywhere and everywhere in the world. You see it happening, and every time it starts to happen, the areas where it's at, whether it's blue states, you see the blue states are all going bad. They're all going bad because communism is a loser. The concept, the policy, it's a loser, and it always has been, and it always will be.
8: And on Capitol Hill this week, Representative Nicole Malliotakis of New York gave powerful testimony on her own family's experience fleeing communist Cuba. Cut 15.
11: My mother fled communist Cuba, and they stole my grandfather's gas station, his small business. They stole his home. My mother came to the United States and never saw her father again. That's the reality. It's that they steal from people. They steal from you. Redistribution of wealth, of course, but they do it to make themselves powerful and wealthy, the people at the top, while everyone lives in misery. Sadly, too many people born here in the United States don't know what it's like in other countries. They don't know what it's like, and they don't appreciate that we're here in the United States with the freedoms, with the liberties, with the opportunities that you have.
8: This is the fight, folks, and one of our two major parties has given up, or more correctly, given in. Communism promises equality, but it delivers equal misery. It crushes ambition. It punishes success, confiscates your property, and it concentrates power in the hands of an unaccountable few. Everywhere it has been tried, the pattern is the same. Shortages, censorship, secret police, prison camps, and graves. Graves by the millions. Because communism doesn't merely misunderstand economics. It misunderstands human nature. Freedom allows ordinary people to build extraordinary lives. But communism forces extraordinary people to live under the boot of the state. And if you're within the sound of my voice today, never forget it. And please, please counsel your children not to fall for the left's propaganda. Here's some capitalism news, by the way. Initial jobless claims this week fell to their lowest level since 1969. Signs of a stable employment situation. The lower the number on this figure, the better for the U.S. economy. So don't let the communist Democrats tell you we're living in an economic hellscape. Simply isn't true. New York City. Another attack outside a synagogue yesterday. Two people stabbed in broad daylight. Here's how CNN reported it. Cut 12.
12: Right in New York, police are investigating whether two stabbings are hate crimes. Officials say a 51-year-old man stabbed an Asian man and a Jewish man multiple times. Police say the attacks happened yesterday afternoon and were completely unprovoked. They say mental health may have been a factor in all this, but a scary situation there.
8: Now, for what was left out of this report, some might call this critical information. The assailant was yelling, "Allahu Akbar," while he stabbed the victims. Now, both are expected to survive, thank goodness. One was Asian, the other was Jewish. But this is obviously an anti-Semitic hate crime in a city where the spike in such crimes is undeniable. This week, the mayor of New York, Zoran Mamdani, spent most of his time demonizing and lying about the Jewish people. And now we have Allahu Akbar stabbings in front of a synagogue. Even if you are but moderately good at math, you can see the connection. Jewish leaders held a press conference this morning to decry this anti-Semitic violence. Rabbi Levine is the rabbi of the Jewish Center on Manhattan's West Side. The stabbing occurred 200 feet outside of his front door. Take a listen to this, Cut 16.
13: You know, when I was growing up, the only time we saw security outside of my synagogue or outside of my Jewish day school was when the mayor came to speak. The police were there to protect him. Today, every time the mayor speaks, we need the police to protect us.
8: Powerful words there from a man who leads a heartbroken and scared community. Mamdani is the smiling new face of the Democratic Party. This violence doesn't bother him in the slightest. It sure as heck doesn't bother his supporters. And it's only going to get worse as Democrats running for president in 2028 seek to earn the favor of this bloodthirsty, anti-Semitic mob that elected Mamdani in the first place. It's disgusting. But I suspect that most Democrats won't stop the propaganda that has led to such Jew hatred and violence. And for all of the thoughts and prayers liberals in New York like Brad Lander and others who have enabled this hate, well, I don't want to get in trouble with Brendan Carr over at the FCC, but you can imagine what we like to say and what rightfully scared Jews across this country are saying today. While you slept, new Trump tariffs took effect overnight. Duties ranging from 10 to 12.5% on goods coming in from more than 80 countries. These new tariffs replace the ones struck down by the Supreme Court. The administration says the policy will protect American industries from unfair foreign competition. Critics say it will raise the cost for businesses and consumers. Either way, President Trump continues his fundamental reshaping of American trade policy. We have an incredible show lined up for you today. And in just a few minutes, after we take our next commercial break, we're going to spend 5.5 minutes bringing you something that we rarely do, an entire floor speech from the United States Senate. We don't often play that much tape from individual politicians. But after we went off the air yesterday, I was perusing my news clippings and my social media feed, and I came across a speech from Montana Senator Tim Sheehy. And as I listened to Democrats and media pundits broadcast and carry water for the Iranian regime, I listened to this Sheehy speech, and his words were so powerful in defeating this nonsense that I felt compelled to bring it all to you. We're going to play it after this next commercial break. I want you to listen to every word in its entirety. Now, when it comes to supplements, two things matter the most. 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
8: Its entirety. We present the floor speech of Montana Senator Tim Sheehy on the stakes in the fight against Iran. 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
24: Thank you, Mr. President. Yesterday we saw the President of the United States and many others at Dover Air Force Base presiding over a ceremony that is very sacred to those of us who served. And that is a dignified return of remains from the war zone. And that process happens beginning in the war zone through Dover to the hometown of our fallen heroes. I participated in many of those ceremonies myself, to include carrying friends of mine off the plane. One of those is on this bracelet. He was cut in half by an Iranian EFP. This regime that we are fighting does not care about our partisan politics. They don't care who you voted for, who you pray to, or where you live. They want to kill all of us. And they don't just say it, they actually do it. And they've been doing it for 47 years. This is a war of choice. The Democrats are correct. It's a war of choice that was begun by a radical, lunatic band of terrorists that took over a beautiful nation 47 years ago, took it over with brutality, force, and savagery. And the second they took it over, they didn't free their people. They didn't unleash the largest oil reserves in the world to build schools and bridges. They took it over to murder their own people and to spread their disgusting ideology across the world, and that is exactly what they have been doing. They don't just say it and talk about it. You don't have to believe what they say. You can simply watch what they've done. They have attacked families, women, children, innocent people. They don't just attack them and kill them. They rape them. They skin them alive on camera. They celebrate it. They honor those people who do disgusting things that we would put in jail for the rest of their lives in this country. And they do it for fun, and they pay them money to do it, and they're heroes to that nation. They've done it to friends of mine. They've done it to families who've been in this chamber. And the fact that we sit here and listen to elected officials of this country defend these lunatics who want us all dead. They want all of you dead. They want all of us dead. They don't want us to disappear with the snap of a finger. They want us to be raped, burned alive, and cut into pieces. Watch the video from October 7th. That's what they want to happen from Maine to San Diego, from Seattle to Miami. They want this country turned into a burning husk of its former self. And you don't have to theorize that. That's what they do. From the 1983 barracks bombing, where 280 Marines were vaporized in a morning. From USS Cole to the Achille Laurel to every terrorist attack. From the Houthis, Hezbollah, Hamas. These are not humanitarian freedom organizations. They are death-dealing cults, and they want all of us to die brutal deaths. William Buckley was abducted in 1985. An American military officer. He was skinned alive on camera by the Iranians. American prisoners of war who were captured. They were never called prisoners of war because they were captured by lunatic terrorists, so they were not subject to the Geneva Convention. They were captured and murdered. Power drills through their brains. This is in Iraq. These are families that have dealt with this, and they've never gotten a single dime. These families have never gotten restitution, and not a single president has ever stood up to them. Love Donald Trump or hate him. Love his policies, hate ICE, love ICE, whatever. There's never been a single president who has stood up to Iran and hit back. For 47 years, our troops and our families have been absorbing attack after attack after attack all over the world. And their radical ideology does not stop at the Persian Gulf. It doesn't stop at Tel Aviv. They want to do this everywhere. It's a global radical ideology. And we've been fighting it for half a century. We didn't start this war. We did not, but we will finish it. And forever wars are not popular with anybody these days. Both sides of that, I love to attack our forever wars. And I can promise you, being someone overseas wearing the uniform, when you're fighting for your country, you don't care what party's in office, but you're fighting to defend your country. And you turn on the news and see your elected officials stabbing you in the back, telling you that you're failing, that you've failed every goal of the war, is what I just heard. Last time I checked, we've wiped these bastards out. An occasional missile strike and boats in the straits, that's not military strength. Those are the flailings of a failing empire. Those are the flailings of a nation in collapse because they deserve it. So I encourage our colleagues on both sides of the aisle, whatever's politically convenient, whatever plays well on Twitter or Facebook, think about the people who are deployed right now, standing on that wall with a loaded weapon, who volunteered to defend our country and our way of life. because they are there defending us in a just war. Because we did not start a war with the Iranian Revolutionary Guard. They started it with us 47 years ago, and their attacks have gone unanswered for half a century. It's time to fix this problem and make sure another generation of Americans does not have to fight this murderous, savage adversary. Thank you, Mr. President.

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4: SRN News, I'm Mary Rose. Iran reports no strikes overnight into Saturday, an apparent break in nearly 2 weeks of U.S. attacks. Tensions remain high over control of the Strait of Hormuz. The U.S. Central Command hasn't commented. A siren sounded early Saturday in Saudi Arabia's Yanbu and Yizan provinces due to potential danger, but later were lifted. President Trump will host Israeli Prime Minister Benjamin Netanyahu at the White House next week as he weighs U.S. military options in Iran. Tuesday's meeting will mark the first face-to-face talks between the two since the Iran conflict began in late February. A fourth firefighter has died due to the now extinguished Knowles wildfire near the Colorado-Utah border. Nathan Matthews of the Wildland Fire Service of Lincoln, Nebraska, died Friday. This is SRN News.
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9: 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The Answer. Faith, family, and freedom. The Answer. The voice of reason, common sense for the American people. 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
11: It is Friday, July the 24th. Thanks for listening to the Scott Jennings Show. Common sense indeed for the American people. We'll see if the people of Ohio have any common sense this November. One of the biggest battlegrounds in America will be fought in the Cincinnati area in Ohio's first congressional district. The Democrat congressman there is named Greg Landsman, but after redistricting added conservative Warren and Clinton counties to this district, this is now a district that Donald Trump would have carried in 2024. Republicans here have nominated Air Force veteran and former CIA officer Eric Conroy, who won his primary overwhelmingly with President Trump's endorsement. Democrats here, predictably with an incumbent, have the advantage in money, but Republicans believe this is one of their best pickup opportunities anywhere in America. Let's listen to what the Republican Eric Conroy is communicating to the people of Ohio. Cut two.
12: Mission ready. Proven under pressure. Eric Conroy served in the CIA and Air Force fighting overseas. Now, Conroy is ready to take on Washington. Endorsed by Senator Bernie Marino. Conservative Eric Conroy for Congress.
13: I'm Eric Conroy, and I approve this message.
11: And joining us now is Eric Conroy from Ohio. Eric, welcome into the Scott Jennings Show. We'll start here. Why did you decide to run for Congress this year?
13: Well, Scott, firstly, as you mentioned, the district has been redrawn into a 53% Republican district, which makes it one of the few flippable seats around the country and one that could determine not only control of the House, but whether or not the president gets impeached. So make no mistake, this is Trump's Alamo, these midterms, and that battleground runs right here through the Cincinnati area. And I'm thrilled to have the president's endorsement along with the support of Speaker Johnson and the National Party. And really, for me, I've dedicated my life to service, serving 14 years in the Air Force and the CIA. And I view this as that next chapter in a life of service. And my family's called this region home for over 130 years. And I believe a common sense conservative is what's needed to take it into the future. And the current incumbent, Greg Landsman, is anything but common sense. This is a guy who votes for men and women's sports, the largest tax increase in American history, and wants to defund ICE and DHS. And this is simply not the common sense leader we need here for Southwest Ohio. Greg Landsman is not the moderate he claims, and it's time for him to go.
11: Yeah, Eric, I think this is one of the most critical parts of this conversation in this campaign. And you're seeing it, I think, from some Democrats around the country who want to portray this phony moderate facade. That's what they want people to believe. But underneath the hood, they're no different than every radical liberal Democrat out there that you're sort of mortified by on your television every single day. He casts the same votes as every radical liberal in the House Democratic Conference. He would impeach Donald Trump. He does not want to cut anybody's taxes. So you get the same radicalism under the hood, but this moderate facade on top. To me, that's really the challenge of your campaign. Making people understand that there's no moderate Democrat here or anywhere, really. That's gone out of the Democratic Party. And if you were ever someone who believed yourself to want a moderate or conservative Democrat, I'm sorry. They're not giving that to you. You need to come to the Republican Party. Are you hearing that talk among your voters out there in the First District of Ohio?
13: Absolutely, Scott. This is a guy who voted with Biden nearly 98% of the time. This is not someone who reaches across the aisle to come up with the practical solutions we need for the future. And what Greg Landsman has done, like other Democrats around the country, is they campaign here as a moderate. They lie to voters, and then they go and vote as a leftist in D.C. And, you know, like the Cincinnati area and other seats around the country, this is a guy who's using a Southwest Ohio seat to push leftist ideas from California. And that simply does not represent the values of this district.
11: Eric Conroy is our guest. He's the Republican running in one of the most targeted congressional districts in the country. It's Ohio's 1st District. This is in the Cincinnati area and surrounding counties. A lot of money is going to be spent, Eric. The Democrats are going to have to pour resources in here. I think the National Republican Congressional Committee, they're committed to this as well. Talk to us about the financial resources that you're going to need, and where can people find you if they want to get engaged here in the this is not hyperbole. This particular election.

0: Supreme Court campaign finance ruling really levels the playing field for challengers versus incumbents. And really, Republicans and really all Americans should be very happy with that ruling because it increases free speech and it allows us to really expose incumbents like Greg Landsman. This is a guy who violated the Stock Act in 2025. Rewrote years worth of financial disclosure reports, hiding dozens of trades worth over $1 million. And now he's out here saying that he's against insider trading. It's absolutely ridiculous. The brazen dishonesty of lying to voters and trying to get away with it to get back in the office is absurd. And it's time to bring dignity and ethics back to this seat in Southwest Ohio.
1: Yeah, you mentioned the issue of turnout. And, you know, I go all over the country, Eric. And, you know, this is one thing I continue to hear from Republican leaders. I think there is a concern about turnout. You pointed out that Ohio has two major statewide elections going on. That could help. But I am a little concerned about average Republicans who voted for Donald Trump, love the idea of getting Trump back in the White House, but maybe a little complacent with it. And maybe they're not interested in turning out in a midterm. Maybe they don't have a long history themselves of turning out in a midterm. How much is your campaign targeting that crowd, this crowd that, you know, obviously pro-Trump, obviously conservative, obviously unhappy with the direction of the Democratic Party, but maybe a little complacent when it comes to non-presidential elections?
0: Right, and we need to instill a sense of urgency in our party. These midterms are critical, not just for control of the House and whether or not the president gets impeached, but keeping our conservative agenda alive and fighting off the radical left. And, you know, Speaker Johnson was in town here for our race a couple weeks ago, and he gave a great viewpoint. He says this is a bridge election, right? If we win these midterms, we get to 2028 where we have fantastic potential presidential nominees. And then after 2028, we get to a new census. And with that new census, it's going to show that voters are moving to red states and we'll add red congressional seats after that time. And really, we could be looking after we win these midterms, we could be looking at 10 plus years of a Republican power base to really push our conservative agenda. But it starts at these midterms. We need people to get out and understand the importance of these midterms.
1: Eric Conroy from Ohio, Republican candidate in the 1st Congressional District, is our guest here on the Scott Jennings Show. Let's talk about a couple of issues, Eric. Obviously, the economy is the number one issue. I've been in and around politics for 26 years. The economy is always the number one issue. Talk to us about what you're hearing from your people there in Ohio, and what is your message on the economy? What's your message on taxes? What's your message on jobs? I'm kind of interested in the local chatter there in Cincinnati.
0: Yeah, economy and affordability is something I hear every day on the campaign trail. And in my opinion, affordability will be the defining issue of this decade and probably the next as well. When I speak about the economy, I talk about both long-term planning, but also short-term relief. And here locally, long-term planning looks like workforce development. It looks like keeping the companies that we have here and also keeping our talent here and not having a brain drain to other cities around the country. And I'm also doing a big push to promote trade schools in the district. We have a changing economy and we need plans for our youth. And I think trade schools are a great alternative to traditional college. And secondly, when we talk about short-term relief, I think the Big Beautiful Bill was a great start in that direction. No taxes on tips, no taxes on overtime. This puts money back in the pockets of working-class families. And there's even some great other provisions in there, like allowing Pell Grants to be used for trade schools. So I think we need to talk about both short-term relief and long-term planning when we're talking about the economy. And my opponent, Greg Landsman, voted for the largest tax increase in American history. This is not someone who is thinking on either short-term relief or a long-term vision for what this community needs.
1: I've been following some of the news coverage in Cincinnati for the last year, really since I've been doing this radio show just over a year now. One of the biggest stories, really, last summer, you might remember it, this terrible situation, this mob beat up this couple in downtown Cincinnati, and that was one of what I think are several sort of horrific crime stories in Cincinnati. I think one of the brightest lines in this midterm is going to be which party stands for law and order and which party stands for this lawlessness in American cities. Are you hearing a lot about that from the voters in this district? What's your message on crime and safe neighborhoods?
0: It is. We have a crime issue in this city and region, and we need to solve it. And look, I'm a proud downtown resident myself, and I see the issues here every day. That brawl actually happened right around the corner from my apartment complex. So I'm intimately familiar with that situation and a couple other situations that have been downtown recently. And my opponent wants to defund the police.

0: police and defund DHS. And these are not common sense solutions. And we need to get back to enforcing the laws on the books, but also supporting our law enforcement with the training and the resources they need to get the job done. And to me, these are these common sense, practical solutions, just like filling potholes, that we need to have an effective society. And crime is, of course, a physical safety issue, but it's also an economic development issue as well. And if we can't have people feel safe when they want to walk from the Reds ballpark to Finley Market, we failed. We failed as a city, and we're going to fail as a city, and we need to fix the crime issue.
1: Yeah, it seems to me that a lot of the local Democrats in Cincinnati who are in positions of authority when it comes to law and order and taking care of crime have absolutely failed. I mean, it strikes me that some of this election, your race, everything on the ballot is going to be something of a referendum on which of these two parties can keep us safe. In Cincinnati, I think local Democrats have failed. I don't think your opponent, Landsman, has done anything at all to stand apart. As you mentioned, he's been part of the blockade in Washington, D.C., keeping the Department of Homeland Security shut down. So I think that issue for you, particularly in that area in which you live, is going to be salient. Eric Conroy, you're a Republican. You're a congressional candidate in Ohio's 1st District. I got about 30 seconds left. Tell us where to find you on the Internet, and I'll give you the last word.
0: Sure. Well, if you want to hear more about my campaign, go to ericconroy.com, and you can hear about my 14 years in both the CIA and the Air Force, where I served overseas in war zones, Asia, and Europe. And you can also hear about my positions. And really, we are back to bringing common sense to this district and pushing those common sense Republican policies. And that means affordability, crime, school choice, and putting power back into the hands of local government and not a large government bureaucracy. So it's really a high tide for everyone to really get on board with these midterms. These midterms are critical. The House is on the line. The president's agenda is on the line. And the future of the Republican Party is on the line. And that battleground runs right through Ohio District 1.
1: Well said. Eric Conroy from Ohio, thanks for joining us. We are going to take a break. When we come back, we're actually going to talk about another congressional campaign, one going on out in California you want to hear about. Stay with us here on the Scott Jennings Show.
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11: During the War for Independence, General George Washington, the man we refer to today as the father of our country, led American troops through military defeat after defeat. And in the bitter winter of 1777, he wrote this somber note to a friend in Philadelphia. Quote, "You might have tracked our army from White Marsh to Valley Forge by the blood on their feet," end of quote. Many soldiers continued to march through the deep snows of Pennsylvania without shoes. Others suffered from disease, hunger, and freezing conditions. Nearly 2,000 of Washington's men died. Yet George Washington did not lose faith. Amid the hardship, loss, and uncertainty of Valley Forge, he turned to God in prayer. At a time when our nation once again faces division and uncertainty, may we follow Washington's example, kneeling humbly, praying faithfully, and asking God to guide the future of America.
12: 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Straight talk without the bluster. When you positively need the truth, this is where you come. The Scott Jennings Show.
1: Friday, July the 24th. Thanks for listening here. Heavy politics week here on The Scott Jennings Show. Really drilling down on some of these states and districts where the majority will be decided in November, and as you know, every day this week, I have been profiling a congressional district where I think Democrats have nominated someone who's so far outside the mainstream that even though they may have some sort of generic environmental advantage, they may have played themselves out of the race. Let's talk about the last in this series today. It's California's 22nd congressional district out on the Pacific Coast. For the past 6 years, this district has been represented historically blue, but it's been represented by a Republican named David Valadao. He's a stalwart, conservative stalwart with a record of bringing a lot of federal dollars back to his district. It's an agriculture-based district, so they value someone who knows how to work the government system. But redistricting changes in California made this more blue, and now Democrats would like to get this district back. But as I said, instead of giving independents or moderates or normal people some normal Democrat to vote for, what did they do here? They've nominated a man named Randy Vijayguess, an activist and acolyte of Bernie Sanders. And by the way, if you want a sort of an idea of who this guy is, he uses the same political consultants, this group called the Fight Agency, that were the brainchilds who were the brain children of Graham Plattner. So he's got the Plattner team, Vijayguess does, running his campaign. And they have a lot of things in common with Graham Plattner and with Bernie Sanders. Number one, they've got the backing of this clown, Ro Khanna. Let's hear that in cut number seven.
13: I was one of Randy Vijayguess' first endorsers, and I'm proud to be here with him. We need him in Congress. He's the only candidate who's for Medicare for all, single health care in the district.
1: So you can see the socialism is already started with this Vijayguess campaign. Here's more on that Medicare for All in cut six.
14: On day one, I will be a proud co-sponsor of Medicare for All because I believe that health care is a human right. Nobody should have to choose between going to a doctor and paying their rent. Nobody should have to choose between rationing their insulin and paying their mortgage. And I'm here to say that nobody should have to fight cancer and their congressman at the same time. We deserve health care as a human right. And whether it's health care, whether it's housing, whether it's education, a lot of this comes back to the same corruption that is money in politics.
1: So a lot of the sort of liberal buzzwords, but if you drill down on it, and I think it was interesting that in the same breath as talking about Medicare for All, he talked about a bunch of other sectors of the economy. Why do they do that? Because they intend for the government to take over all of those sectors of the economy. It's just that health care, under the guise of Medicare for All, is the one they're starting with. How do you pay for this, you might ask? Well, number one, you begin to raise taxes. They'll say on the rich, but it'll be on every single working class American. In fact, Villegas has already pledged to reverse, to vote against, to repeal the working families tax cuts that were passed last summer. Hear this in cut four.
14: It's not good enough to say that we're going to reverse these tax cuts in this big bill, which we will, but we actually need to fight for health care as a human right.
1: So, I mean, look, these tax cuts, every working class American that pays taxes got a tax cut from Donald Trump in the first term. And B, those tax cuts were made permanent last summer. And C, a whole bunch of tax cuts for working class Americans were added in. No tax on tips, no tax on overtime, no tax on Social Security. Many of you out there benefited from this. This man, Villegas, wants to take it away from you. And he's not the only one. All of these socialist candidates that are running in the Democratic Party across the country intend to raise your taxes. Now, immigration is a big issue in this campaign. Villegas is bragging about his team reporting ICE agents who are simply out trying to enforce the law. Cut five.
14: We have an amazing rapid response network in Kern County that has been really good about reporting any, sightings of ICE and going in to verify to not cause panic.
1: So here's the deal. They're going to raise your taxes. They're going to have a complete government takeover of health care. And what you get in this Villegas character is someone who thinks he should be spending his time on obstructing federal law enforcement from simply enforcing existing federal immigration law. You see all these lunatics out on the street interfering with federal law enforcement trying to do their job? That's this guy. He brags about it. He's a communist, he's a socialist, he's a left-wing lunatic, and he's running in a moderate-ish district. Valadao has a great chance to hold it because Democrats here have gone way too far to the left. We'll take a break and do more after this on the Scott Jennings Show. Stay with us.
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21: Yemen's Iran-backed Houthi rebels say they fired missiles and drones at Saudi Arabia in response to Saudi airstrikes on Yemen's strategic Red Sea city of Hodeidah. The claim on Saturday marks a further escalation over vital shipping routes in the Middle East as the U.S. and Iran vie for control of the Strait of Hormuz. Iran reported no U.S. strikes overnight for the first time in nearly 2 weeks. A fourth firefighter has died of the injuries he sustained battling a blaze in western Colorado.
22: The Federal Interior Department says Nathan Matthews, who was battling a wildfire near the Colorado-Utah border last month when he and three other colleagues were caught in the blaze, died from his injuries Friday. The 43-year-old was from Lincoln, Nebraska. Officials say the June 27th situation, known as a burnover, turned deadly when the wildfire spread quickly, closing off all escape routes. Firefighters Emily Barker, Nick Hutcherson, and Sydney Watson died at the scene. I'm Julie Walker.
21: Public policy expert Matthew Continetti says Iran is happy with the status quo.
23: I think the Iranians are comfortable with the low-intensity conflict where they fire one volley of missiles at us, kill a few of our soldiers terribly, and then we respond by firing back, but in a limited capacity.
21: War Secretary Pete Hegseth estimates the Iran war has cost $37.5 billion as he defends a Pentagon funding request at a fiery Senate hearing on Capitol Hill.
24: President Trump's following a simple logic. The military requires a generational investment to deliver on peace through strength.
21: Hegseth provided the new estimate, a $95 billion package, during a combative Senate Appropriations Committee hearing. More on these stories at townhall.com.
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26: Hi, I'm Derek Hicks, and this is an American idea that changed the world. 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When the words were spoken by our founders, the world of that day was a world that was ruled by kings, tyrants, and dictators. These words from the Declaration of Independence lit a fire in the midst of a dark world. 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And since our rights don't come from man or government can't take away our rights. And as long as we remember that our rights come from God, we will always be free.
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7: 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The Answer. Fighting for free speech, Western civilization, and delivering common sense for the American people. Ladies and gentlemen, here's Scott Jennings.
1: All right, a quick check of the headlines here on Friday, July the 24th. World of sports. LeBron James has made his decision. He is signing a two-year $8 million deal to move from the L.A. Lakers to the Philadelphia 76ers. This will likely be the last major move of LeBron's career. We'll see how this shakes up the NBA. Politics news, Dan Osborne, the guy running for Senate in Nebraska as an independent, but really is an extension of the Democrats, is in hot water today. One of his close campaign allies has been caught on a hot mic by our friends over at townhall.com bragging about doxing an ICE agent. People often wonder, why are these guys wearing masks? It's because people like this fellow associated with Dan Osborne are doxing them and trying to have violence committed against them. It's sick stuff, really, and I think you should check it out over at townhall.com. And as we have been discussing on the show today, problems for the Democrat Party continue in the realm of communism. They have a communism problem. I was perusing some of the local political headlines this morning in preparation for the show, and I came across one, and it laid it out flat. The Democrats have a communism problem. I clicked through and found the author. Her name is Sasha Stone. She has a Substack, and she joins us from California. Sasha, you and I don't know each other. But you had a headline that is right on point for the topic of our show today, which is Democrats have been overtaken by communism, and they seem not to know what to do about it. I got hooked on this post, and then I started reading your other posts And I thought, this is a good writer. This is a fascinating political commentator, and we need to have her on the show. We're grateful for your time today. Welcome in.
8: Oh, well, it's so great to be here. Thank you. I'm a big fan, as you know.
1: Well, thank you very much. And I'm sort of fascinated by your story, first of all. Let's start there. You were in Hollywood. You were one of the most prominent writers about the Oscars. And people were paying to advertise around that whole ecosystem on your website as you wrote about this whole movie industry. But back in 2024, this publication called The Hollywood Reporter wrote a long story about you. They effectively outed you. And the headline was, "How an Oscar Blogger Became a MAGA Darling." They outed you as a conservative, or, you know, as someone who had Trump-leaning tendencies in Hollywood. And what happened next? Tell our audience this incredible story.
8: Well, the day that this story broke, a studio that was advertising on my site asked to pull their ads that day. Hmm. And I was headed to the Telluride Film Festival very shortly after that same month. And all of the invites to the screenings dried up. They disinvited me to the patrons brunch, which is, you know, you kind of go and mingle with the stars before the festival. But it's an honor to be invited to that if you're like a journalist or a writer or something. They disinvited me to that. I noticed that I was not, none of the publicists were speaking to me. None of the people that I knew were speaking to me. And it was such a chilling thing to live through. I was sort of surviving it without realizing what exactly was happening to me. And over the next few weeks and months, I would as invitations dried up and my Oscar ticket, which I attended the Oscars every year, that went away. I wrote a freelance report for the Women's Media Center, Jane Fonda's Women's Media Center. I wrote their annual report for the Oscars every year. They pulled that. All of my writers from my site left. And many of my friends defriended me, and I am now persona non grata in Hollywood.
1: This is such a fascinating story. I live in Middle America, and you know we out here. I live in Kentucky, but you know, I think a lot of people who are outside of Hollywood. You know, you often hear, well, it's hard for conservatives to exist in Hollywood, and the ostracization of conservatives is real, but you know, these are things you hear. But your story is so swift and specific and horrific. I mean, these people, because of your political views, essentially destroyed your life and a business that you had taken years to build, and they did it with no remorse whatsoever. So in the aftermath of all this, what did you do?
8: Well, I had already started writing on Substack in 2020 because that was when things started to really change for me. I'm writing about a story about exactly how that happened right now. But it was, you know, it was the Tom Cotton essay in the New York Times. It was the protests. It was COVID lockdown, switching to systemic racism, then back to COVID. Everything. And I was a major Joe Biden supporter at this time. I was like, I was invited to a fundraiser in 2019 for Joe Biden. I was his number one supporter online, you know, but all of a sudden things turned around for me and I realized I was in a bubble. Like, I didn't know that there was a whole other world outside of it. I didn't know that there were other points of view. I know that sounds crazy, but if you're on the left, you do exist in kind of an enclosed information loop. You're not really privy to, you know, the much more free thinking ideas on the right. And for me, it was like it was a forbidden world, the right. But because of the protests, I began creeping my way over to listen to more conservative bloggers and podcasters who would write about what was really happening and weren't afraid to write about it. And so once I humanized the right and I started watching Trump rallies and getting to know him, and I realized how I'd been lied to. I had no idea that Trump was the way he actually is. I had this image in my mind of him, like a lot of people say, it's the same story. But anyway, so I had been writing quietly, slowly, and then Real Clear Politics started linking to my stories. And so my profile was starting to rise. I was starting to make money. People were donating, even though my site is free. I don't put it behind the paywall. And so I was starting to make money. I was starting to become more prominent. And I knew sooner or later this was going to get out. And that if I didn't get ahead of it, they were going to get me, you know. And they got me anyway, even though I tried to get ahead of it. So
1: That's where I found you, by the way, on Real Clear Politics. And this most recent post that you put up, I think, yesterday, headlined, the Democrats have a communist problem. You're talking about a lot of issues from Mamdani to Hassan Piker to other things going on in the Democratic Party that we talk a lot about here on the radio show. We got a couple of minutes left here. Tell us about this piece, and then tell us also tell the audience where they can find your writing, because I want people to check out your writing. It's really well done. But talk about this headline: the Democrats have a communist problem. What do you see from your vantage point?
8: Yeah. Well, thank you, Scott. That's very nice of you. Well, I have seen a fusion between sort of the woke ideology and the communist ideology, and that's what's going to hurt the Democrats, because the women are so woke that they dare not criticize any people of color. And so it's been a really easy way to be a Trojan horse to usher in actual communism. Hassan Piker is saying incredibly dangerous things. It's almost like a test to see who will stand up to him, who will protest against him wearing a Mao costume, you know, and praising Chairman Mao as though they have no idea what happened in China. I mean, he's either really dumb or really dangerous. Zohran Mamdani is also another Trojan horse. They were wrong to elect him in New York. I don't think they realize just how bad it's going to be, because he doesn't just want to be the mayor of New York. He wants to be the leader leading this new movement to completely transform the country, not just the Democratic Party. And the reason the Democrats have a problem is that they're attacking the Democrats, too.
1: Yeah, and they don't know what to do about it, to be honest. I mean, I think the Democratic Party leadership has already effectively been overwhelmed. They may not realize it yet, and some of them may say, we're going to put up a fight. But I think they've been overwhelmed, and I think this 2028 Democratic primary for president is going to bring out some ugly, ugly stuff. And we're going to cover it here, and we're going to hopefully have you along for the ride. I'd love to have you back for some of your commentary. Her name is Sasha Stone. She is a free thinker and a smart political commentator out in California. You can find her at SashaStone.com. If you like politics and you like the movies, you're going to like her content. Sasha, very grateful for your time today, and we'll have you back very soon.
8: Oh, thanks so much. It's my pleasure.
1: All right, Sasha Stone out in California, new contributor to the Scott Jennings Show. By the way, have you ever thought about how important reliable energy is to our lives? You know, it does more than just light up our homes. It creates opportunities for entire communities. And that is why Duke Energy is more than just an energy provider. Through smart investments in technology and grid infrastructure, they are adding enough capacity to power nearly 11 million new homes over the next 5 years. 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They're boosting the efficiency of natural gas plants. 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Stay with us here on the Scott Jennings Show. I wasn't expecting it, but once you see who built the modern education system, everything clicks. Death of Recess. It comes from Angel Studios. It's not really about recess. It's about control. This documentary exposes how the classroom didn't just evolve. It was intentionally designed, standardized, and centralized. Powerful institutions shaped it, and now they protect it. Billions of dollars flow through education organizations while test scores collapse. Parents were pushed out. Bureaucracies grew stronger, and kids lost freedom. This film examines how controversial gender ideology entered classrooms, all while families are told to stay quiet. Institutions protect themselves, not the children. This system didn't fail by accident. It calcified, and if we don't challenge it, it will not change. That's why independent platforms matter. Angel Studios is willing to distribute stories that mainstream outlets won't touch. 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
16: During the War for Independence, General George Washington, the man we refer to today as the father of our country, led American troops through military defeat after defeat. And in the bitter winter of 1777, he wrote this somber note to a friend in Philadelphia. Quote, "You might have tracked our army from White Marsh to Valley Forge by the blood on their feet," end of quote. Many soldiers continued to march through the deep snows of Pennsylvania without shoes. Others suffered from disease, hunger, and freezing conditions. Nearly 2,000 of Washington's men died. Yet George Washington did not lose faith. Amid the hardship, loss, and uncertainty of Valley Forge, he turned to God in prayer. At a time when our nation once again faces division and uncertainty, may we follow Washington's example, kneeling humbly, praying faithfully, and asking God to guide the future of America.
28: 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If the leftists haven't had enough yet, there's more. 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
1: I feel like we've been talking about sports more than usual lately here on the Scott Jennings Show. You know, it's kind of a politics show, it's kind of a public affairs show, but increasingly, you can't separate sports and politics, particularly because the sports industry and the sports journalism industry has been taken over by and is awash with all this woke nonsense. And that's why we're going to focus on that in our Relief Factor Pain of the Week. 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
1: It is time for the Relief Factor Pain of the Week. This week's winner is USA Today sports columnist Nancy Armour. Now, by the way, well-known person. She wrote a column. And the topic of the column was ostensibly about Caitlin Clark flopping and complaining to officials. What is flopping in sports? When you try to convince the officials you've been fouled, when you really haven't been. So Nancy Armour, by the way, every journalist who covers the WNBA feels like it is their responsibility to crap upon or minimize Caitlin Clark. Caitlin Clark is the best player in the WNBA. It's not even close. But you have an entire league, executives and journalists who work together to minimize what she does on the court. Fine, it's a sports argument. If you want to argue that she sometimes exaggerates contact or rides the refs, fine, fine. You could also argue that Michael Jordan got a lot of calls. You could argue that LeBron James spends half the time on the court flopping. You could argue that Tom Brady whined about not getting enough flags. These are sports arguments. Fine. It's not. I don't think it's true, by the way, but whatever. Nancy Armour could not leave it there. She writes this column claiming that Caitlin Clark's conduct was becoming, quote, dangerous. Not because Clark might get hurt, mind you, which, by the way, Caitlin Clark gets hurt all the time. They beat the crap out of her all the time. She's gotten so many cheap shots out there. I mean, it really is ridiculous what they do to Caitlin Clark. But no, Nancy Armour argued that Clark's reactions to the referees could endanger the WNBA's black and lesbian players because there is supposedly a, quote, white nationalist element within Caitlin Clark's enormous fan base. So in order to continue to defame and hurt Caitlin Clark, they now claim all of her fans are white nationalists through this column written by Nancy Armour. This is supposed to be a serious person writing for a serious national newspaper. Obviously, that's not true. So Caitlin Clark complains about a foul, and Nancy Armour, well, what does she see? White nationalism. How did all these sports journalists, by the way, become lunatics? I mean, is everybody that works in sports outside of, say, Dave Portnoy or whatever, are they all just insane liberal lunatics? I guess they are. All right. More on the Relief Factor Pain of the Week, Nancy Armour. Millions of families have discovered women's basketball because they are watching a generationally talented player. Her name's Caitlin Clark. But no, Nancy Armour, she sees a dangerous racial movement. It's a perfect example of what progressive politics has done to sports journalism. These people are not capable of just watching a basketball game. Everything is an ideological struggle involving race, sexuality, privilege, oppression. And as Armour demonstrated, the darkest chapters of American history. And Armour wrote what I think is the single dumbest paragraph in the history of sports journalism, which, mind you, was written and approved by layers and layers of editors. I shall read it to you, and I quote, "It shouldn't need reminding. This country has an awful history of black people being harmed, even killed, in the name of defending white women. The irony of the WNBA's All-Star Game is that it's happening this weekend in Chicago, the hometown of Emmett Till, who became an icon of the civil rights movement after his tragic murder. The local art gallery is currently hosting an exhibit imagining his life if he hadn't been lynched. While it's incumbent on the WNBA to do more to protect its players, there also should be an expectation on Clark to recognize the broader implications of her actions being weaponized." Nancy Armour, a supposedly serious person, watches a basketball game and says, you know, that Caitlin Clark, she really, really is basically just like the people who lynched Emmett Till. This is abject lunacy. And you should never, ever, ever take Nancy Armour seriously as a sports journalist or anything else ever again. And that is why she is our Relief Factor Pain of the Week. We take a break and we come back with my friend Jonathan Feltz for Friday Punditry right after this.
29: That's the Relief Factor Pain of the Week. Scott Jennings, a real pain in the agenda for the lefties.
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0: Catherine News. I'm Mary Rose. Police have come injured. Ron reports no strikes overnight into Saturday. An apparent break in nearly 2 weeks of U.S. attacks. Tensions remain high over control of the Strait of Hormuz. Iranian Health Ministry spokesperson Hossein Kermanpour says Iran had a peaceful night. The U.S. Central Command hasn't commented. Sirens sounded early Saturday in Saudi Arabia's Yanbu and Yazan provinces due to a potential danger, but later was lifted. Bahrain also sounded missile alerts, but no casualties were reported. The Strait of Hormuz remains a focal point. This is SRN News.
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8: 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Quelling leftist arguments with truth and common sense. They hate that. 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
9: All right, rounding out the week here. Friday, July the 24th. By the way, the White House Correspondents' Dinner has been rescheduled. You remember what happened a few weeks ago when the crazy assassin tried to break in and kill Donald Trump and everybody else? Well, the dinner, the White House Correspondents' Dinner, was rescheduled. It's happening again tonight, and we'll be on CNN at 8 o'clock Eastern tonight for live coverage. We'll be there with Van Jones. Van and I were on during the last time this happened. Crazy. I think Alyssa Farah Griffin is coming down as well, so we'll have good coverage tonight for you on CNN. It is time, by the way, as it is every Friday afternoon, for Friday Punditry, and I'm honored and excited to invite onto the show my longtime friend and North Carolina political guru, former White House political director for George W. Bush, and someone who has notched a lot of good campaign wins in his career, Jonathan Feltz, joining us from Raleigh, North Carolina. Mr. Feltz, welcome to the Scott Jennings Show.
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9: Thank you for being there. And I just, for those who are watching on the stream, you know that I'm aspiring to Jonathan's facial hair. I'm not there yet. It may take me a few years yet to get to your beard and mustache level of expertise, but I'm working on it. But to describe for the radio fans out there, Jonathan always sports one of the most impressive beard and mustache combos in Republican politics. I congratulate you on your facial hair prowess, sir.
10: I appreciate that, sir. It's an honor I work very hard for every day.
9: Now, you're down in North Carolina, and you guys got a big Senate race going on down there. And I should tell the audience, you were one of the strategic masterminds behind the other senator from North Carolina, Ted Budd, who, by the way, is doing a terrific job in the Senate Republican Conference. But there's another race going on in North Carolina this year. You have Tom Tillis stepping down, and we have Michael Whatley is the Republican versus Roy Cooper is the Democrat. How do you see this race shaping up right now? I think the polling has Cooper a little bit ahead, but what's the path to victory for Republicans in North Carolina?
10: Sure, yeah. The most recent polling has Cooper only up by 4 points. And one thing I've got to point out there is this guy is the epitome of the career politician. First ran for office 40 years ago in 1986. He was a four-term attorney general, two-term governor. And what's really funny in this race right now, the pathway to victory is there's really three candidates running. You got Michael Whatley as the Republican nominee, but then you've got candidate Roy Cooper, who's running aggressively against the record of Governor Roy Cooper. He's out there right now on a Make Things Cost Less tour, and you know his legacy when he was governor was driving prices up, whether it be energy prices with the Green Energy New Deal he forced on North Carolinians, whether it be housing prices, whether it be health care prices, which after he left office, after 8 years of Cooper as governor, North Carolina was paying more for health care than any other state in the country. Health care prices had risen by 57%, I believe it was. But then the biggest legacy with Roy Cooper is crime, and specifically his soft-on-crime approach to all things as it relates to the legal system. He pushed a radical reform after the Black Lives Matter defund the police effort of 2020. And sadly, that legacy is coming home to roost now with as you might know, he released 3,500 prisoners as part of a lawsuit settlement with the NAACP as well as the ACLU. Of those, they included many violent offenders, which Cooper many times denied during his time as governor. And now we find out that 25 North Carolinians have been murdered by people who were released as part of that lawsuit. Cooper will tell you he was forced to do it by the courts. But the reality is these radical conservative governors like J.B. Pritzker in Illinois or Governor Polis in Colorado, of course, both of which are outspoken left-wing Democrats, they chose to fight these lawsuits. And as a result, they did not have thousands of criminals released.
9: Yeah, the consequences of Roy Cooper's gubernatorial term on public safety in North Carolina. I mean, look, I think the economy is the biggest issue in the election. That's been the same for every election you and I have ever worked in for the last, all of our entire career. But when you have somebody with such a record, as you pointed out, long time record in public office, you do find things where decisions had a material impact on quality of life. And I think in this race, this Cooper record on criminal justice, I mean, he went totally woke to the left. I mean, radical after all the BLM stuff in 2020, and really has shown no remorse for any of it. We've covered a lot of these murderers here on the Scott Jennings show, but North Carolina has kind of become ground zero for what happens when you let violent people out of jail, Jonathan. You know, lo and behold, they continue to commit violent acts, and that's all at the feet of Cooper.
10: Oh, 100%. And you know, it's running for governor versus running for Senate. You know, the governor of North Carolina, he doesn't really have to take a hardcore position on a lot of issues. But the one thing he did have to take a position on is appointing judges. And just this year alone, there has been a U.S. Marine who was murdered in Wilmington, North Carolina, by a violent offender who was let out pretrial release by a Cooper-appointed judge. There's been a teacher who someone broke.

0: And he said this yesterday, cut 17.
1: We continue to be free as long as we're smart. And we can't be hoodwinked. We can't be taken advantage of by people that say you're going to have a free home. You're going to get free rent. Everything's going to be free. What they don't say is a year later, everything is going to be end up in squalor, destruction, and death, and also death for our country. So we have to stop the threat of the communist rhetoric that you're hearing right now, because these people, they don't act. I'm very happy a poll came out. It said they're highly educated, but doing very poorly. In other words, they're losers.
0: What do you make, Jonathan? I love the president. Never minces words. What do you make of this complete takeover of the Democratic Party by the likes of Mamdani or Hassan Piker? I mean, these people are complete lunatics. They are radicals. They don't really try to hide it. And it feels to me like the Democratic leadership's been overtaken. What's your view?
2: Oh, 100% been overtaken. And it's one of those things where it's really easy sometimes to laugh this off and just laugh at how ridiculous some of the positions are that these radical leftists are taking and these, you know, literal communists are taking after they win elections. But the reality is, it's really sad. I mean, whether you like the two-party system or not, America is a system of two parties. And the fact that one of our parties has been completely co-opted by people who are fundamentally opposed to the American dream, it's a sad day for the Republic, in my opinion.
0: Yeah, this is, you know, I've seen some people arguing that, well, we're going to have to get more specific than this, but I don't know. I mean, look, I believe in bright lines and big ideas in campaigns, and I think the president's got this thing painted just about right. Let's talk about Iran. President has been bombing Iran for, I think, 13 straight nights now. It's obvious that he's not interested in any ceasefires at the moment. We'll start here. Do you believe that the war and ongoing war operations against Iran, do you believe this is going to be a political negative or not that big a deal for Republican candidates on the ballot this fall?
2: Look, I think if the election was three or four weeks ago, it could have been a potential problem. But I think by the time we get to November, this is something that will have been adjudicated. I think that the average American is happy to see our enemies you know, put a hurt on our enemies, things like that. And I think that by the time we get to Election Day, folks will be voting on, you know, who do they believe in to make them feel safe? Who do they believe in to project strength for America?
0: Yeah, I do, too. I look, we played earlier in the show, Jonathan, this entire floor speech from Tim Sheehy, the senator from Montana, and in 5.5 minutes just laid waste to all the insane Democratic arguments. I mean, these Democrats, again, they always go 2 to 4 or 5 steps too far. And now you hear Democrat after Democrat effectively just reading propaganda from the IRGC. There was actually an interesting back and forth on CNN last night between Ro Khanna, who I used to think was a reasonable person but has become a Looney Tunes, and former Republican Congressman Peter Meyer. Let's play this and comment on it. Cut 11.
3: The president has made a mess of things, made a mess of the economy, but his ego will not permit him to go to Xi Jinping and the European leaders and have a multilateral solution to get us out of this mess and to help the American people.
4: Before you jump in.
5: The Iranians killed an order of magnitude more Americans under President Obama than they have under President
3: Trump. That's just not true.
5: That's
3: not
5: true. That is absolutely true. I was in Iraq and in the EFPs that the Iranians were supplying to Nikesh Almaty, Osama Haq, all of the Iranian-backed militias.
3: Obama didn't go to Dover Air Force Base and have to look at dead Americans coming in. Obama didn't preside over the Strait of Hormuz.
5: I mean, he should have, because there were my colleagues coming back from Iraq.
3: From Iraq, but not from the direct
5: who were killed
3: strike,
5: by Iranian-backed
3: by proxy groups.
5: Those were being killed
3: under the first Trump term as well, and you know that as well as I do. Trump has created a disaster.
5: And killed under Biden. And
3: what he has done is
0: This exchange was wild, because Ro Khanna is effectively out there arguing that we've never had a problem with Iran before, and Peter Meyer is saying flat, and by the way, he was there. Peter Meyer served in Iraq. You don't understand. These Iranian terror proxies have been at war with us for a very long time. What do you make of the Democrats completely minimizing or carrying water for the atrocities of the Iranian regime?
2: It's just delusional. And like I said, it's a sad statement on the state of one of our parties here in America. I mean, I think back to the war in Iraq, the war in Afghanistan. Even at the worst moments during those two wars, you know, the biggest critics of those wars, we could all agree, though, that Iran was bad. And it was a very well-known, commonly known fact that Iran was the one funding a lot of these terrorist attacks. in both countries.

0: dangerous. I mean, I think back to my time in Kabul when I was doing civilian work and nothing remotely dangerous relative to what our military does. And I was talking to one of my members of my security team who he'd retired from a fairly select unit in the U.S. military. And he said the one thing that would make him go back to the military would be if we went to war with Iran, just based on the fact the Iranian government had killed so many American soldiers in both countries.
1: I was on CNN the other night with this person named Caroline Sunshine, who purported to be some sort of a communications aide on the Trump campaign. I think she may be inflating her resume, but we'll leave that there. At any rate, we're sitting there arguing this out, and she said, and I say what I've been saying. They've been at war with us for 47 years, and finally Trump is fighting back. And she said, I've never even heard of Iran doing anything against America until people like you started saying it this year. It's incident after incident and terrorist attack after terrorist attack and dead American and dead soldier after dead soldier. And you have these people coming along pretending like Iran has never been a problem until Donald Trump brought it up. It is childish. It is crazy that anybody out there would minimize the threat of Iran to America, but also to all of Western civilization. Jonathan Feltz is our pundit of the week. We're going to take a break. When we come back, we'll do our winners and losers. 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
1: It is Friday, July the 24th. Rounding out the show, rounding out the week here on Common Sense for the American People. Our pundit of the week is Raleigh, North Carolina's pride, Jonathan Feltz, one of the greatest political operatives for the Republican Party in the Tar Heel State. Mr. Feltz, I'm going to play a clip for you, and I want to talk about this. Hunter Biden, you know, I don't understand. I see Hunter Biden on social media, and people on the right are, like, embracing Hunter Biden. He is a degenerate loser. And my colleague and friend at CNN, Jake Tapper, made it out plain in a podcast this week. Let's hear that in Cut 10.
9: How big a factor was the Hunter stuff?
10: I think it was considerable. I think Hunter was driving the decision making for the family in a way that people, he was almost like a chief of staff of the family.
9: Does that strike you as pretty bizarre?
10: It's bizarre because I think he is provably, demonstrably unethical, sleazy, and prone to horrible decisions. I mean,
9: tell me how you really feel.
10: Well, I mean, I just look at the record. I mean, after his brother died, he cheated on his wife with his brother's widow and then got her addicted to crack. That's just one thing I could say. I mean, I don't have a lot of personal regard for him, and just based on having nothing to do with, I barely have ever met him. I've met him like once or twice, but I knew Bo. Bo was a great, upstanding guy.
9: I knew him too. Really,
10: a real loss for the country too, not just for his family, for the country. But Hunter is not that, and the idea of letting him drive the family car, as it were, is just really, really questionable.
1: Jake Tapper laying the wood to, proverbially, to Hunter Biden there. What do you make of that, Jonathan?
0: Well, I think Jake's speaking truth on this matter. I mean, it's terrifying to think that this guy had the keys to the car, even back when Biden was president and still in the White House. I think most every decision that Hunter was in charge of led to a bad decision on part of the Biden presidency, and it's continuing now as they go into the post-presidency.
1: Yeah, you know, I remember doing campaign coverage back on CNN in 2024, and, you know, even in the run-up, even before the campaign, I mean, it was pretty obvious and kind of well-reported that Hunter Biden was, as Jake said, being treated as a de facto chief of staff and decision-maker in the Biden White House because Biden wasn't capable. But, you know, I remember if you used to bring up any of those things Jake said there, all the personal judgment issues, like all, I mean, I think I called him a sleaze bag on TV one day. But, boy, I tell you what, you'd get criticized. Oh, Scott, you can't do that. You can't say that. You don't know that. It's funny to me. It can all be told now. But if you brought up any of this at the time, you were smacked on the wrist.
0: I feel like the go-to line was it was unconscionable what you were doing.
1: That's right. It was unconscionable that you would point out these very obvious things that were going on in our White House. All right, Jonathan, exactly. We got a couple of minutes to go, and it is the time of the show for Friday Punditry when we engage in our winners and losers of the week. I always give my guest pundit the honor of picking the winner. Mr. Feltz, who's the winner of the week in America?
0: Oh, winner of the week, in my opinion, is the Boston Red Sox. They matched their franchise record for most wins in a row with 15. They did lose just the other day, but that 15-game win streak has now put them in strong contention for the wild card spot in the playoffs. And so, as a lifelong Red Sox fan, I love to see it. If you look just above my shoulder here, you can see a Winston-Salem Red Sox baseball cap from when they had a farm league team here in North Carolina. So, go Red Sox.
1: All right, winner of the week, Boston Red Sox. Yeah, they were languishing, fired their manager, and now they've gone on this epic run. And they're it's good for baseball, by the way, when you have more competition in these divisions is a good thing. So we'll cheer on the Red Sox. There's a couple of former Cardinals there because of some trading. You got Wilson Contreras, and you've got Sonny Gray, who's had a great year. So we'll cheer on the Red Sox as we over here in the National League Central try to resuscitate the St. Louis Cardinals, which I'm going to try to do in person this weekend. All right, it's my job to pick the loser of the week. A lot of losers out there, but I'm going to go with Zoran Mamdani, the mayor of New York City, for a couple of reasons. Number one, yes, there is on your screen the smiling instrument of our destruction here in America, Zoran Mamdani. He spent all of this time during the campaign promising to arrest Benjamin Netanyahu, and all of his anti-Semitic supporters lapped it up. He spent a good chunk of his time over the last couple of weeks saying, I'm going to arrest Benjamin Netanyahu. But then he was finally forced to give a speech admitting, oh, wait, this isn't the model UN. I, in fact, cannot arrest Benjamin Netanyahu when he comes to New York. But what it didn't stop him from doing, Jonathan, was continuing to spread evil propaganda against the Jewish people. And then, of course, we have another terrible anti-Semitic attack in front of a synagogue. So Zoran Mamdani, loser of the week. Jonathan Feltz, you've been a great pundit. Good luck on the North Carolina Senate race this year. And thanks for joining us here on the Scott Jennings Show. It's time for us to wrap it up. Thank you all so much for listening. Have a wonderful weekend. We'll be back on Monday with all the breaking political news. Common sense for the American people. Thanks for listening.
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18: During the War for Independence, General George Washington, the man we refer to today as the father of our country, led American troops through military defeat after defeat. And in the bitter winter of 1777, he wrote this somber note to a friend in Philadelphia. Quote, "You might have tracked our army from White Marsh to Valley Forge by the blood on their feet," end of quote. Many soldiers continued to march through the deep snows of Pennsylvania without shoes. Others suffered from disease, hunger, and freezing conditions. Nearly 2,000 of Washington's men died. Yet George Washington did not lose faith. Amid the hardship, loss, and uncertainty of Valley Forge, he turned to God in prayer. At a time when our nation once again faces division and uncertainty, may we follow Washington's example, kneeling humbly, praying faithfully, and asking God to guide the future.
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20: News this hour from Town Hall. I'm Mary Rose. President Trump returned to a rescheduled White House Correspondents' Dinner last night.
21: 3 months after a gunman cut short the White House Correspondents Association dinner, they gave it another try Friday night. And instead of being held at the Washington Hilton, it was held at the Waldorf Astoria, Washington, D.C., which used to be the Trump International Hotel. Trump said it was great to be back at a place he knows so well.
22: As I said 3 months ago, the show must go on.
21: Trump's speech, which lasted a little more than an hour, was full of pot shots at Barack Obama, Representative Ilhan Omar, and California Governor Gavin Newsom. I'm Donna Warwick.
20: A heat dome is set to expand across much of the central United States.
23: Temperatures will be above 100 degrees from Dallas to North Dakota. About 70 million people will face heat advisories. Forecasters say the heat will stretch from the desert southwest to the Gulf Coast and into the Midwest and Gulf Plains. However, some areas like the Mid-Atlantic and Northeast won't be hit by such severe weather. The elderly and children are especially at risk of heat-related illnesses. Relief might come to the central U.S. toward next weekend. John Scott reporting.
20: A second Secret Service agent from Vice President J.D. Vance's protective detail has been placed on administrative leave.
24: The agent is suspected of leaking sensitive operational details to MS Now for a July 15 story that portrayed the Vance family as burdensome. The article revealed agents' frustrations with last-minute travel requests and other sensitive details. This follows a similar incident in January, prompting an internal affairs investigation. The vice president's office thanked the agents while noting the unique challenges of protecting a family with young children. Bernie Bennett reporting.
20: More on these stories at townhall.com.
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34: This week on Capitol Hill, where we go beyond the headlines to bring you the story shaping Washington and the world. I'm Tony Perkins. This week, we're joined by a live audience at the SoConCon 2026. Social Conservative Policy Conference brings together lawmakers, scholars, and leaders from national and state policy organizations to address some of the greatest challenges facing our nation, including the growing threat of socialism.
35: Socialism, communism, I mean, my view, and I think in reality, socialism is just communism light. It is a step, as my mother says, it is a step to full communism. If socialism succeeds, then you get communism.
34: That was New York Congresswoman Nicole Malliotakis, whose mother fled Fidel Castro's communist regime. A reminder that socialism is far more than an academic theory. For millions, it has been a lived reality. Today, we'll hear from two of the nation's leading voices on challenges facing America, House Speaker Mike Johnson on the domestic agenda before Congress, including the rising challenge of socialism, and former Secretary of State Mike Pompeo on America's role abroad and the growing threat posed by Iran, and what comes next for U.S. policy in the Middle East.
36: I just don't think they're serious about making a deal. These guys, I mean, the more the president's gotten to know them, the more he's come to that realization. I mean, he said it yesterday, I believe. He gave a speech in Georgia. These guys, the problem with them is you can't make a deal with people unless they're going to keep it. And these people make deals and then they break it almost immediately. Or they decide, oh, let's change the deal. That's not how deals work.
34: That was the current Secretary of State, Marco Rubio, signaling that diplomacy with Iran may have reached its limits. Former Secretary of State Mike Pompeo joins us later with his assessment. We'll also examine what has fueled socialism's growing appeal, the Marxist ideas behind it, and how we counter them. All of that and much more coming up on this week's edition of This Week on Capitol Hill.
37: Today's edition of This Week on Capitol Hill is being presented by AARP.
34: Well, House Republicans delivered major results this week. Lawmakers passed the annual National Defense Authorization Act, approved the Stop Insider Trading Act, advanced a framework for Reconciliation 3.0, and passed a clean continuing resolution to keep the government funded and avoid another Democratic shutdown. The focus now shifts to the Senate, where the fate of each of the measures will be decided. Joining us here before the SoCon 2026 is House Speaker Mike Johnson. Mr. Speaker, welcome.
38: Hey, Tony. Great to be with you.
34: Thanks. when we talked last week, I talked about how aggressive the agenda was going into this week, and you accomplished it.
3: Yes, you know, the pundits always say we won't be able to accomplish it, but we did, and I never doubt that. We have a small majority, the smallest in most times in U.S. history. As you know, most of this Congress has been a one- or two-vote margin at any time, but we were able to get it done, and those are big seismic achievements, landmark achievements, and moving the ball forward. And as I said in my press conference after we delivered all that on Thursday, we're going to continue to do this. The American people can trust House Republicans, the Republican Party, to run this government, and we keep delivering. We're going to do that, run all the way through the tape towards the end of the year, to the end of the year, and I believe for this reason we're going to win the midterms. I'm very bullish about the outcome, and we talk about it all the time. With each passing day, I'm more confident, Tony.
34: As you repeatedly say, you exceed the expectations of the pundits. They still don't understand the power of prayer.
3: That's right. And look, I've been openly saying this. I told a big gaggle of Hill Press reporters yesterday at an event. I said, listen, this is a God thing. It really is. I mean, we have intercessory prayers who are on the ground at the Capitol praying each of these things through. My colleagues know that. They know I believe that. And that we're watching it happen. More and more people are understanding that there must be something to this, because this is an impossible agenda. But look, this is not a radical thing. It's what the framers of our Constitution did. The founders' generation, they all believed in the power of prayer, the divine hand of providence, as Washington himself, the father of our country, often talked about. And we do well. We're one nation under God. We should remember and govern like that.
34: All right, let's talk about some of those accomplished this week, what was accomplished this week, and how that sets up action now in the Senate.
3: It does. I mean, each of those measures is important. You know, the National Defense Authorization Act, as you know, sets policy for how we govern ourselves and how we fund our military in a very dangerous time. Big, big thing.
34: And in spite of that, this is being blocked in the Senate repeatedly. The Senate has tried to advance its version, and the Democrats have blocked it.
3: It's a very important thing to note. I mean, for 65 straight years, this was a bipartisan product, because at the end of the day, people would put their political weapons down and recognize this is serious. This is about the nation's security. We ought to do it together. And that increasingly has not happened. This Democrat Party, as I say all the time, is not the party of our fathers or grandfathers. They don't have any interest in keeping the nation safe, because they think there's some political advantage installing all of this. The same thing applied to the other big bill, the continuing resolution. We passed a totally clean, non-gimmick continuation of funding through November, so that we don't have Americans suffering unnecessarily because government's wheels have ground to a halt.
34: You did get some Democratic support for that.
3: Small handful. And that's good.
34: Which should show that the Democrats in the Senate should be willing to vote for it as well.
3: That's our hope and our expectation and our prayer. And Leader Thune believes that he will get Democrats to do that. It's just too dangerous. And there's some Democrats, I think, Tony, who have calculated that they would get a political advantage if TSA lines backed up at the airports again and soldiers weren't being paid and all these other, you know, critical functions of government stopped, that they would get points for that. I think they're wrong. This same group already forced us into the two longest shutdowns in U.S. history, this Congress already. One of them was 78 days. No one gained a thing out of that. They didn't gain any political advantage, but the American people were made to suffer. That tells you where their head is.
34: All right, let's talk about Reconciliation 3.0 that has the Save America Act included.
3: Yes, we need to do reconciliation, because it is the vehicle that allows you to avoid that 60-vote threshold in the Senate. And these Democrats, as we're discussing here, have no interest in advancing the simple priorities of the American people. What do I mean by that? This reconciliation bill, the resolution we passed in the House that now goes to the Senate, will set up a simple measure. It has three components. We want to fund the troops, farmers, and election security. It has the Save America Act in it, which is very basically requires proof of citizenship to register to vote and a valid ID when you show up to do so. That's like a 90-10 public opinion poll issue, Tony, and Democrats don't want to support it. We're also going to put in essential funding for the military to replenish stockpiles of our missiles and the other equipment and make sure the troops are paid and equipped. And then we have a little bit for the agriculture community as well that desperately needs it. I don't know how any member of the Senate can vote against any of that. Certainly not Republicans, so we'll see.
34: Well, we were told that there was not an issue with non-citizens registering to vote. But we just saw this week in New Jersey the Democratic governor admitting that 6,600 non-U.S. citizens were registered to vote, and 400 of them actually voted.
3: We know this kind of stuff happens around the country, and it is remarkable when a Democrat governor is forced to come out and admit it. But this is the reason that the American people are for this, and by the way, more than 70% of Democrats say that you should be a citizen to vote in a U.S. election. It's already federal law. It's just not enforced in the blue states. And you have to have a valid ID to show up to vote. That's not a controversial notion. But in spite of the fact that almost every American sees that that's common sense, these Democrats will not lend a vote, not the House or the Senate. They will not support it. So we have to do it on our own through a reconciliation package. So we certainly hope and believe and expect that this is going to make its way through. I was with the president last night in the Oval Office for 2 hours. We talked about this at great length, as you can imagine. And he is very anxious to get that measure to his desk because he believes, as I do, it's the most essential thing. If you do not have a free and fair election, it's very difficult to keep a constitutional republic, and that's why we're pushing this so aggressively.
34: All right, so there's only one hurdle between you and the president getting that legislation there.
3: Yes, it's the Senate, and look, I'm very insistent about this. I believe we have to have a one-team approach. The House and Senate Republicans are all one team, and I don't disparage anyone or anything. I don't tell Leader Thune how to run the Senate. He doesn't tell me how to run the House, but we are coordinating on this, and I'm very hopeful that he'll be able to shepherd that through. I pray that he will, because so many people agree with us that it's so critically important. So we need to support the Senate Republicans and let them know, I know you all will hear, how important that is to all of us and to them and to the country.
34: Now, if they do not advance the House versions of that, then this is going to be September before we see movement on these issues.
3: Yes, it may well be a September exercise. It takes some time to move these things through, but that will be timely enough before the election in November, and it's, again, a critically important priority. I think the government funding on the CR and the budget reconciliation, it's hard to imagine anything more important than that. Another thing we did this week, though, is we banned stock trading for members of Congress. And you know what? Almost every Democrat voted against that. They're going to have a lot to answer for in the election.
34: How big of an issue was that?
3: It should have been done a long time ago, but it's been difficult to get a consensus for it. As usual, on most things, you have a small handful of members who are the bad apples, who give it all a bad name. There are lots of members who do that, you know, faithfully and in accordance with the law and in blind trust and that sort of thing. But it's gotten so abusive, the insider trading aspect of it, that we just had to get rid of it. And I'm really glad we finally got that off the House floor.
34: Are you confident that the ethics and the standards that are in the House are sufficient?
3: We're doing everything we can to enforce those and to continually improve upon them, and that's an ongoing process that will continue to the end of this Congress and into the new one when we still have a Republican majority in the Congress, okay?
34: All right, Mr. Speaker, we're going to go to a break. When we come back, I want to talk about something you have been saying regarding the threat of socialism, that the barbarians are not at the gate, they're inside the gate. We want to talk about that when we return. What's given rise to this Marxist ideology that is actually fueling campaigns and winning elections?
3: Yes.
34: Folks, stick with us. We're back with more of This Week on Capitol Hill right after this.
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34: Welcome back to This Week on Capitol Hill. I'm Jody Perkins, and we're here before a live audience at the SoCon 2023. All right. As you can tell, a very live audience, geared up and ready to go with our conversation with House Speaker Mike Johnson, who represents the 4th Congressional District of Louisiana. Mr. Speaker, appreciate you staying around and joining us here on site for this week's program. All right, we set this up as we were going into the break. You have not been shy about this. In fact, I watch your mannerisms. I've known you for quite some time. You're animated by what is happening in some of these elections where we see these Democratic Socialist candidates being elected. You see this as a real threat.
3: It is a very real threat. And I try to be a happy warrior, you know, in the mode of Ronald Reagan.
34: Usually a good poker player, but...
3: Well, yeah, not so well, but... Look, this is serious business, and I think people understand the stakes are so high. You and I were talking off stage a little while ago, and I said, you know, if somebody had told us even 10 years ago that on the 250th anniversary of the greatest nation in the history of the world, we would be in an open contest about whether we're going to maintain a constitutional republic or go down this dark, dangerous, deadly road to communism. That is what we are facing in a midterm election. And that's why I think this midterm is unlike any other. We are deciding, somebody said outside, this isn't a referendum on Donald J. Trump. It's a referendum on Thomas Jefferson. I mean, the foundational principles of the nation are imperiled. And you have a rising number of barbarians who are coming up through the primary system in the Democrat primaries.
34: And they're going to win these seats because these are in deep blue seats.
3: By my count, we're up to, I think, 29 of these people, okay? And they espouse crazy, radical, un-American views. They want no borders. They want no prisons. They want to eliminate entire institutions like the U.S. Supreme Court. They want to remove the presidency. They want to pack the Supreme Court. They think the House itself should run the whole government, which, by the way, they want to assume all the power control over production. And it's madness. And there's a bunch of them coming up through the system. I will be administering the oath to people who have open disdain for the founding principles of their country. It's an unprecedented time. And so I'm telling you, people who love America and common sense have to get off of their good intentions right now and get engaged. Your neighbors, your family, your friends at church, everybody needs to understand. This one's for all the marbles, and we are not overstating that. It's not campaign rhetoric.
34: So there really, this has to be addressed on two fronts. First, we have the short-term front of this election,
3: yes,
34: where we need to encourage our friends, family, church members to be registered and to be voting. But long-term, I think we need to step back and ask, how did we get here?
3: It's an important question, and it reminds us that we have an educational component to this. When we fail to be students of history, then we're apt to repeat it. And communism, socialism, is a step towards communism. That's what this is. It's a battle towards communism, Marxism. It has never worked. It won't, because it defies the most basic principles of the fallen nature of man and the existence of God. Communism begins with a premise. Marxism begins with a premise that there is no God. The state is the God. It will never work. And it has led to the murder of tens of millions of innocent people in the 20th century alone. And we have to recognize that. This is what we're up against, and it is an un-American proposition.
34: Is it not filling a vacuum that's been created by the retreat of that moral component of our society?
3: I think you're right to point that out. I mean, I think when we lose our bearings, when we lose our sense of what the founding and guiding principles are of the nation, which, of course, derive from Scripture themselves, that's how our framers set it up, then we are apt to fall into a lot of untruth, and that's what's happened. So you have a lot of young people who are swayed with this idea that they'll get free stuff, you know, and no one seems to want to finish and explain to them, you might get a few free things for a short while, but you're going to give up your freedom, and ultimately you might have to give up your life. That's what's happened in history. Again, not hyperbole, but on the 250th anniversary, you and I, all of us, have a great opportunity to engage in this sort of educational process, to remind the people coming behind us of what the truths are and why they must be defended. Reagan, I always think of the words of Reagan on this point. He said, you know, remember, freedom is never more than one generation away from extinction. And we do not pass it in the bloodstream. It has to be fought for, protected, taught, passed along to the people coming behind us, so they'll have the same liberty, opportunity, and security that we've always known and, frankly, too often take it for granted.
34: You mentioned being a happy warrior. We, as most of our audience are Christians, conservatives. You know, we come at this from a position of hope, regardless,
3: yeah, sure,
34: of what may happen. However, we are at a moment where I think the church, Christians, let me use that term, have been somewhat timid to bring their faith into the public square because, you know, all this stuff from the left separates church and state. And so we've just kind of, you know, we don't like conflict. We don't want to force it.
3: Yeah.
34: But we're at a point where we've got to be bold and courageous, do we not?
3: We have to, or our system cannot survive. I have a little whiteboard illustration I do when I'm on university campuses, and I walk them through a little word picture of why our nation's different and extraordinary, different than any nation ever before or since. In 1776, a band of patriots came along, and they rejected the divine right of kings philosophy, where there's an almighty hovering up in the sky, but the lowercase k, the king, is the sovereign, and he's the one that gives the people their rights. We just erased the middleman, and we said, no, we're one nation under God. As Lincoln articulated, summarized in the Gettysburg Address, he said, we're dedicated to this proposition that we are one nation under God, and a government of the people, by the people, for the people themselves, should not perish from the earth. The only way to maintain that, they understood, if you don't have an earthly king, a sovereign, a boss, and the people are their own boss, it's self-government, it's our experiment, they must be guided by religion and morality, because the fallen nature of man will lead to chaos. Washington said, of all the dispositions and habits which lead to political prosperity, religion and morality are the indispensable supports. John Adams came next. He said, our Constitution is made only for a moral and religious people. It is wholly inadequate to the government of any other. If we abandon those basic principles, we're in trouble. Reagan also summarized, he had a way with words. He said, if we ever forget that we're one nation under God, we'll be a nation gone under. And that's what we have to remind the generation coming behind us.
34: So it's time not to be silent, but to be bold, courageous, and to engage in the process. All right, we've just got a couple minutes left, Mr. Speaker. August, the members of Congress are back in their districts working, also on the campaign trail, going into the midterm elections. We're really into the home stretch now.
3: Yes.
34: How do you see this playing out in terms of the midterm elections? In terms of the majority, how many seats do you think the Republicans may be able to pick up?
3: We're less than 100 days from the election, but who's counting? And it's going to come down to a handful of votes in just a couple of districts. One of the groups that monitors all this, Cook Political Report, currently says, they're a nonpartisan arbiter, they say on election night you should expect 212 Republican seats, 205 Democrat seats. It leaves less than 20 seats in the middle as the jump ball. So the whole balance of Congress, think of it, will come down to less than 20 seats, the outcomes. And so we are putting lead on target, all of our energy force. We have great candidates there, better candidates, great record to run on. We have a slight fundraising advantage over Democrats right now because people believe the stakes are so high. I'm absolutely convinced God's not done with America yet. We're going to grow this House majority, and we're going to keep this thing going so we can save the greatest nation in history.
34: And what are you're anticipating coming back in the majority in January of next year. What are going to be the top priorities for the
3: country? Well, we have two more years of a four-year Trump administration. And we were handed an absolute disaster by the Biden-Harris administration. Every metric of public policy was a disaster. We've been moving as quickly as we can to do it. A lot more left to do for affordability and the economy, to shore up national security and make sure America is the dominant force on the planet. We can do that, but we need the right people in the seats to make it happen.
34: All right, Mr. Speaker, one final question for you. How can folks be praying as we go into this midterm election?
3: My familiar refrain, we need wisdom, stamina, discernment. Probably in that order, so we appreciate those prayers.
34: A few extra hours of sleep.
3: Yeah, that. One day.
34: All right. Mr. Speaker, thanks so much for joining us. Always great to see you.
3: Thank you, my friend. God bless you all. Thanks.
34: All right, folks. Stick with us. After the break, former Secretary of State Mike Pompeo joins us for this week on Capitol Hill. So stay tuned. We'll be right back with more.
0: SRN News, I'm Mary Rose. Iran reports no strikes overnight into Saturday, an apparent break in nearly 2 weeks of U.S. attacks. Tensions, though, remain high over control of the Strait of Hormuz. Iranian Health Ministry spokesperson Hussein Kermanpour says Iran had a peaceful night. The U.S. Central Command hasn't commented. Sirens sounded early Saturday in Saudi Arabia's Yanbu and Yizan provinces due to potential danger, but later were lifted. President Trump will host Israeli Prime Minister Benjamin Netanyahu at the White House next week as he weighs U.S. military options in Iran. Tuesday's meeting will mark the first face-to-face talks between the two since the Iran conflict began in late February. It comes as President Trump says he's close to a decision on whether to launch a massive attack on Iran.
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5: During the War for Independence, General George Washington, the man we refer to today as the father of our country, led American troops through military defeat after defeat. And in the bitter winter of 1777, he wrote this somber note to a friend in Philadelphia. Quote, "You might have tracked our army from White Marsh to Valley Forge by the blood on their feet," end of quote. Many soldiers continued to march through the deep snows of Pennsylvania without shoes. Others suffered from disease, hunger, and freezing conditions. Nearly 2,000 of Washington's men died, yet George Washington did not lose faith. Amid the hardship, loss, and uncertainty of Valley Forge, he turned to God in prayer. At a time when our nation once again faces division and uncertainty, may we follow Washington's example, kneeling humbly, praying faithfully, and asking God to guide the future of America.
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9: Welcome back to This Week on Capitol Hill. I'm your host, Tony Perkins. Thanks so much for joining us. The United States and Iran continued exchanging attacks this week after multiple U.S. service members were killed last weekend. As the conflict intensified, President Trump warned that the United States would destroy a bridge or power plant each time Iran targeted a ship transiting the Strait of Hormuz. Joining us now to discuss the growing conflict is former Secretary of State and former CIA Director Mike Pompeo. Secretary Pompeo, welcome to This Week on Capitol Hill. Thanks
16: great
9: for joining us.
16: Great to be with you, Tony.
9: So let me ask you this question. Let's just start right here. When you left office 6 years ago as Secretary of State, did you believe the United States and Iran would eventually find themselves in this direct military conflict that we see today?
16: Tony, I did. I believed it was inevitable that we would have to go in and eliminate their capacity to have a nuclear weapon or be nuclear-capable country. We'd worked on this tirelessly. We got out of the crazy deal that President Obama had put the country in with the, called the JCPOA, their nuclear deal, which had created a pathway for nuclear weapons. Our method in the first term was to use maximal economic pressure, and we'd been pretty successful at draining the Iranian regime's funding sources and money. But President Biden turned to back on and gave them money. And so I did believe that in the end, this is what it was going to take, not because the United States ever wants war,
9: right,
16: but because this Islamist regime, right? These are radical Islamists. These are terrorists who have been threatening the United States since 1979 and Israel for the same time. It was going to take someone to go in and rip these nuclear weapons out of their cold hands.
9: Now, when you were CIA director, obviously you had a better understanding than most of what was happening in the world. But and you made your first speech. I remember this because I commented on it. You made your first speech in Cairo as Secretary of State. And in that speech, you articulated your worldview, if I can use that term. You didn't use that term, but you said you were a Christian.
16: Yeah.
9: That understanding, I think, helps you and helped the State Department better understand the long-term threat of Iran and the regime that was there. Is there, with that understanding, is there a diplomatic solution?
16: The answer to that is these things almost always end with some form of arrangement. But it all depends on how much leverage the other side has. And so long as the Iranians have the capacity to threaten Israel, to threaten their, you see, they're firing on their fellow Muslim brothers, right? They're firing on Qatar and Bahrain.
9: But behind that is that ideology.
16: But it's no, this is it. This is why capitulation, forced capitulation, is likely the only outcome that will get the American people what they need. The security and peace and stability in the Middle East that benefits the United States of America. And I think your point really well taken. When you think of the United States as a Judeo-Christian nation, we sometimes can't understand these folks. Right. We sometimes think, oh, there's a deal to be done. They're rational people. The pain level must be high. 90 million people suffering in Iran. Surely the government's not going to let that happen. We're Christians. We believe that people are rational and decent and care about their fellow human beings. That is not the case for the Islamic Republic of Iran's leadership.
10: There's also a deeper understanding of the Judeo-Christian biblical viewpoint that there is good and evil, and there are evil forces at work in our society, and they're manifesting themselves. And oftentimes it is in regimes like this that is a deadly regime.
16: I talk about this all the time when folks ask me, Mike, we don't like war. I remind them that from biblical times, from nearly the beginning, there was evil in the world. And that evil requires good people to do the necessary to protect from that evil. Goodness requires, indeed, I think the Lord requires us to do the necessary to push back against this evil. And pastors do this in churches on Sunday mornings. The governments have a responsibility to protect their people from this evil. You see it with Vladimir Putin today. You see it with Xi Jinping in China. And you see it with the Ayatollah in Iran. They want the United States, they want the people of the United States to live in a country that is very different than the one that we know and love and appreciate.
10: Mr. Secretary, we're almost up against a break, a little less than a minute left. The world today, safer, more dangerous than it was when you were at the Department of State?
16: Oh, goodness. It's never a safe place. These things go on forever. The good news is President Trump's decision to go after the Iranian regime's nuclear program made us all safer. There's still more work to do.
10: All right, when we come back, I want to talk about, speaking of nuclear programs, this week announced that there may be a deal with Saudi Arabia and the U.S. allowing them to actually partner with them and setting up nuclear facilities in Saudi Arabia. I want to talk with you about that. Also, long term, the Middle East, much different than it was 6 years ago. Some positive developments. We want to talk about that as well. Folks, I want to thank you for joining us here on This Week on Capitol Hill. Still to come, we're going to be continuing our conversation with Secretary Mike Pompeo.

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5: Back to This Week on Capitol Hill, continuing my conversation with former CIA Director and Secretary of State Mike Pompeo about the escalating conflict in the Middle East. Mr. Secretary, thanks again for sticking around. So let's start first with the positive. A lot of negative going on out there, but you know, we're seeing relationships, conversations taking place between Israel and Lebanon. Israel, I think, is in a much stronger place now than they were 4 years ago, even though they've gone through really the refining fire. Your thoughts?
6: I think Israel is absolutely in a stronger place than it was, and they are determined. October 7th changed things for them. We're never going back to October 6th world in the Middle East, and I think we all need to take that on board as we think about how is it that you get peace and stability. I think what they're doing in Lebanon is fantastic. The fact that the Israelis and Lebanese, right, the Lebanese leadership, President Aoun, is the only Christian leader in the region.
5: And he met this week with President Trump.
6: And he was with President Trump this past week, working on trying to figure out how is it that you get the Iranians out of Lebanon. How do you get Hezbollah out of Lebanon? How can you, together, the United States, Israel, Lebanon, achieve that?

0: very hopeful that President Ayoun and Prime Minister Netanyahu can achieve that. Note too, this past week, lots of missiles landed in the Middle East, none of them in Israel. I think the Iranians have learned a great deal about if you provoke this powerful military, that this will end badly for you. And so the oddity of the fact that in Tehran they are now firing at Muslims, not Jews. They're now firing their missiles at Muslims, not Christians. They're firing their missiles at their own co-religionists, I think is very telling about the evil nature of the regime itself.
1: And desperation?
0: Desperation, fear, and a deep commitment to continuing the power of the regime. So I think what you can clearly see now is they have put all their chips on the table. They're going to try and stay in power, and it's going to require an effort, not just from the United States, but Israel and our Gulf Arab partners, to make sure that regime no longer has the power that it's had for 25 years.
1: Clearly they've been degraded, but not neutralized.
0: That's right. That's exactly right. Still the capacity to threaten the Strait of Hormuz, and frankly, to threaten their Gulf Arab partners as well.
1: Time is on their side, not ours. And they know that. That has historically been how they negotiate. They drag things out knowing that the political will of the West is sometimes a lot weaker.
0: We've seen this in history before, Tony. Western societies are difficult to manage conflicts, right? It's difficult to do. Much easier in an authoritarian regime because you don't have to respond to the will of the people. They're trying to figure out how to get through the last 2 years of this administration. They're trying to convince the New York Times to continue to write pieces about how Israel and the United States are the problem, not the Iranians. All of those things trying to undermine the will of the American people and run the clock.
1: Does that necessitate strike fast, strike hard?
0: Yeah, my view is we've made a mistake too. Yeah. We took a 60-day pause and let them rearm a bit and get some, and most importantly, get some money.
1: But we didn't strengthen in that. We only weakened because, as you said, managing the public opinion on this is not moving in the right direction.
0: We have an end state goal that President Trump has laid out very clearly. We should maximize and compress the time period by which we achieve that goal.
1: Let me switch gears to another topic in the Middle East. Saudi Arabia, the administration, the president, suggesting, this is not formalized yet, but that there might be room to allow the enrichment of uranium in Saudi Arabia, allowing them to establish nuclear power, supposedly for civilian purposes, but the enrichment of uranium is something that's been very closely guarded. Is this a good idea?
0: You know, I always think the fewer nations that have the capacity to enrich uranium, the more safe the American people are. We've all seen the concept of mutually assured destruction. It gets really complicated when 30 nations have the ability to enrich uranium. So, we always had countries that were coming asking us for this. We would put in place what was called the gold standard 1-2-3 rules. I haven't seen the shape of this agreement. It sounds like it's American companies that are doing it. That gives me more confidence. But man, less nuclear enrichment.
1: I'm going to be very candid about the when I look at this internationally, having served as chair of the U.S. Commission on International Religious Freedom, I look at those countries that embrace religious freedom as the most stable, peaceful countries that allow 100%. For prosperity. That's what the facts show. Saudi Arabia is one of the most closed societies in the world. I mean, there are no churches in Saudi Arabia.
0: Yeah. Look, we've been trying to convince the Kingdom of Saudi Arabia to join the Abraham Accords in the same way that the Emiratis did. Right now, there are Christian churches inside the United Arab Emirates.
1: There are a lot of them, and they're very welcome.
0: And lots of space for Christians and people of all faiths to practice their faith. I hope the Kingdom of Saudi Arabia, and every Muslim nation, whether that's Indonesia or Malaysia, wherever, Pakistan, I hope they will all come to see that their country will be better off with more religious freedom. And the Kingdom of Saudi Arabia is certainly a nation that needs to continue to move down that path in a way that is serious and reflects an understanding, which is exactly your point. The world is safer when nations accept the fact that people are going to practice the faith to which they believe.
1: I want to bring this home for our last 2 minutes. One of the projects you did when you were Secretary of State was looking at first principles, looking at the foundation of the United States, religious freedom here, and it was a project you took on that was highly criticized even back then. But when you look at this rise of socialism within the Democratic Party, which is an anathema to those founding principles, I mean, you were on something. Our institutions have been hollowed out with this secularism, and if we don't return to those first principles, I think we lose our country.
0: I believe this with all my heart. And Tony, by the way, you were an important part of helping me achieve that. Family Research Council was an important part of that. We worked on what became known as the Ministerial for Religious Freedom. We built the Chaplain's Corps at the CIA. These are the core institutions of America being imbued with the central idea of America as a Judeo-Christian founded country. If we walk away from that, if we are just a secular society, we will look much more like parts of Europe, which are falling away, right? They're not protecting the unborn. They're not building families. They're not doing the things that have been the central guarantor of freedom and liberty in the United States of America. I pray that we will continue to get that back. The Democrat Party today is not going to move that direction. We need a political movement that's going to do that.
1: A political movement anchored in a moral and transcendent truth with a transcendent truth anchor.
0: Amen. Basic principles.
1: Because without it, we just have two competing parties with two different ideologies that ultimately lead to the same place. One gets there faster than the other.
0: That's absolutely true.
1: Mr. Secretary, I want to thank you for joining us. Always great to see you.
0: Great to see you too, Tony. Bless you.
1: All right, folks. I'm going to invite you to join us for the Pre-Vote Stand Summit taking place September 24th through the 26th at Cornerstone Chapel in Leesburg, Virginia. That's just outside of our nation's capital. It's an opportunity to connect with like-minded patriots, hear from Christian leaders and issue experts. 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
7: During the War for Independence, General George Washington, the man we refer to today as the father of our country, led American troops through military defeat after defeat. And in the bitter winter of 1777, he wrote this somber note to a friend in Philadelphia. Quote, "You might have tracked our army from White Marsh to Valley Forge by the blood on their feet," end of quote. Many soldiers continued to march through the deep snows of Pennsylvania without shoes. Others suffered from disease, hunger, and freezing conditions. Nearly 2,000 of Washington's men died. Yet George Washington did not lose faith. Amid the hardship, loss, and uncertainty of Valley Forge, he turned to God in prayer. At a time when our nation once again faces division and uncertainty, may we follow Washington's example, kneeling humbly, praying faithfully, and asking God to guide the future of America.
8: 976. Welcome back to This Week on Capitol Hill. Speaking to the rise of socialist candidates within the Democratic Party, House Speaker Mike Johnson warned that, quote, the barbarians are inside the gate. He went on to explain, quote, we are fighting right now in Congress over whether we're going to maintain our status as a constitutional republic or go down this dark road of death to communism, end quote. The speaker isn't crying wolf. The threat is real. But the battle to preserve the republic will not ultimately be won in Congress. There will be legislative fights. There will be elections where your vote could determine the balance of power and whether socialist policies further undermine our freedoms. But if the barbarians are already inside the gate, we need to ask, how did they get in? And how do we get them out? Congress reflects culture more than it creates it. Laws can restrain evil, but they cannot create virtue. A constitutional republic depends on citizens with the moral character to govern themselves and families that instill virtue in the next generation. Culture is ultimately shaped by what people believe about God, truth, and morality. When those foundations erode, political institutions follow. To understand how this ideological and spiritual challenge gained traction in America, we have to look beyond politics to the forces that shape a nation's character. In his 1983 book, The Gravedigger File, author and social critic Oz Guinness warned that secularization was hollowing out the institution that had long guided Western civilization, the church. As biblical faith weakened, society's moral foundations weakened, creating a vacuum secular ideologies would inevitably fill. A little more than a decade later, Judge Robert Bork approached the same crisis from a different direction. In his book, Slouching Toward Gomorrah, he argued that America's moral and cultural foundations were being eroded by radical individualism and radical egalitarianism, weakening the institutions upon which constitutional government depends. Nominated to the Supreme Court by Ronald Reagan in 1987, Bork was rejected because of his originalist views of the Constitution. Though writing as a constitutional scholar rather than a theologian, he arrived at a remarkable similar conclusion as Guinness. When I first came to Washington, I had hoped to meet Robert Bork, and so I called him and invited him to lunch, and he graciously accepted. During our conversation, I asked for his prognosis of America's future. He replied, quote, the culture is too far gone for the country to turn around. For a moment, I thought there was no hope, but then he added this, there is one thing that could save the country, a genuine renewal of religion in America. But he continued, unfortunately, the church has been and continues to be in decline. So how did the barbarians get inside the gate? Through the church's loss of its preserving influence as the salt of the earth. And how do we secure that gate once again? Jesus said, you are the salt of the earth. Salt preserves what would otherwise decay. History has confirmed what Christ taught. The decisive battle for America's future will not ultimately be won in Congress, but in the church as it once again shapes the nation's moral character. Change the nation's character and its policies will follow. In God We Trust cannot remain merely a motto etched in stone. It must once again become the conviction written upon our hearts and reflected in how we live. And that has been This Week on Capitol Hill.
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12: 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WORL. Orlando. 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
13: News this hour. from Town Hall. I'm Mary Rose. While President Trump critics complain about the economy, new job market data points to something very different. Fewer Americans are losing their jobs than at any time in decades.
14: In the week ending July 18th, a record low number of workers filed for unemployment insurance. Economists say it reflects the lowest level of weekly job losses in nearly six decades, even though the labor force is roughly twice the size it was in 1970. But it's a good news, bad news story. Companies are profitable and laying off almost no one, yet many job openings remain unfilled. Labor force participation among prime-age men remains historically low, raising a key question. Where will the workers come from? Ron Taylor reporting.
13: Former state lawmaker and logger Troy Jackson has secured the Democratic nomination for U.S. Senate in Maine.
15: Jackson will face longtime GOP Senator Susan Collins in November in a race that could decide which party controls the U.S. Senate. Jackson replaces Graham Plattner, who won the Democrat primary in June but then withdrew from the race amid allegations of sexual misconduct. Jackson was selected by hundreds of delegates who came together for a first-of-its-kind gathering in Bangor, Maine. He won the support of almost all the delegates who gathered there to clinch the nomination. Bob Agner reporting.
13: Scrutiny of the WNBA intensifies as mounting discord around the league looms over All-Star festivities, and President Trump said he will host Israeli Prime Minister Benjamin Netanyahu at the White House next week as he weighs U.S. military options in Iran. Tuesday's meeting will mark the first face-to-face talks between the two since the Iran conflict began in late February. It comes as the president says he's close to a decision on whether to launch a massive attack on Iran. More on these stories at townhall.com.
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20: 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Hugh Hewitt, The Answer. 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
21: Morning glory and evening grace, America. Hugh Hewitt, whether you're listening on the Salem Radio Network, one of our Wonder affiliates, or you're watching on the Salem News Channel, I am in Orlando, hence the backdrop, which is the American Legislative Exchange Council. There are 99 state legislatures. 1,800 members of those legislatures are here in Orlando talking policy, talking goals that they can share, plans and procedures. And Representative Kim Mosier from the great state of Kentucky, where she's been a state legislator for 10 years. Mm-hmm. Representative Mosier, welcome. What was your background before you threw yourself into politics?
22: Oh, gosh. I was a nurse. I was a NICU nurse, neonatal intensive care, and a flight nurse. And I served as drug policy director. And I guess my biggest accomplishment is I have raised 5 sons.
21: Oh, I'm the third of 3 boys, and one of them getting beat up right now somewhere. Well, my mom was a nurse, and she was a wonderful nurse. She'd gone to her reward, but she was like a nurse Cratchit, Ratchet from One Over the Cuckoo's Nest. She said they're 2 kinds, nice and tough, and that you get out of bed, get out of here, nurse. So
22: right,
21: I'm glad to have a nice
22: That's
21: nurse.
22: That's funny, yeah.
21: Let's talk Medicaid fraud, because Ohio is awash in this, Minnesota's awash in it. Mm-hmm. California doesn't even want to look. It's so bad in California. Yeah. How bad is it in Kentucky, or is it not bad?
22: Oh, I think that we definitely have fraud, and we've got a great auditor who's uncovering some of the fraud, some of the discrepancies, let's say, in Medicaid and funding. Some of the MCOs have...
21: What's an MCO?
22: A managed care organization. Okay. They manage the Medicaid for the state. And so, I won't get too in the weeds, but we have fee-for-service and then MCOs. MCOs get a capitated rate.
21: Is that like an HMO?
22: That's a health maintenance organization.
21: Right.
22: Yeah, I think that's not just Medicaid.
21: Okay.
22: So, yeah.
21: MCOs are Medicaid only?
22: Medicaid only, yeah.
21: So they move into a poor community and say, open their doors. Is that what the
22: Not really.
21: Plan
22: I mean,
21: is
22: the,
21: supposed to
22: yeah,
21: be?
22: The MCOs are basically an insurance.
21: Oh, okay.
22: Yeah. Insurer, they come in and they manage the Medicaid dollars. So not all bad. I mean, the objective is to disperse the funds in an equitable way to create a fair system for the recipients, make sure that that people are eligible and all of the things.
21: Well, Obamacare came along 20 years ago,
22: mm-hmm.
21: and it said, come one, come all, join the Medicaid system.
22: Yeah.
21: I assume Kentucky said yes.
22: Yes. The first governor, Beshear, is who kind of brought this to Kentucky through executive order. It was not a legislative initiative. So.
21: Really? You can do that in Kentucky?
22: Apparently. I wasn't there yet.
21: Okay. So in comes Medicaid to all the states and follows the fraud. Now, I know it's very bad, especially in adult daycare centers in Ohio. And in Minnesota, it's in child care centers. What's the point of most controversy in Kentucky?
22: The area that we identified, and I passed a bill, actually, that defunded the CPT, or billing code, that we identified as being fraudulently used, really, really abused. It was in the addiction services area. Uh-huh. We have a huge addiction issue,
21: sure.
22: Substance use disorder
21: so
22: Ohio, issue.
21: So
22: and,
21: right
22: yeah,
21: up
22: sure, exactly.
21: Appalachia Trail, yeah.
22: And so, we have worked hard to bring resources to Kentucky, to the people who need it. But now I'm concerned about some of these billing codes that have been used for not just it, this particular code was called psychoeducation. It's kind of this fluffy code that, that really should have just been in therapeutic. And it ended up costing the state $300 million in 5 years. And so we were watching the trends, and it was kind of plodding along at a reasonable rate, maybe $7, $8 million a year. And in 2024, it shot up to $168 million.
0: So how does that work? Mm-hmm. I mean, What do they pretend to be doing? Counseling people with...
22: Well, yeah, I mean, you know, the psychoeducation code is really, you know, hello, Mr. Smith, this is your diagnosis, this is what we're going to do for you. And it's teaching soft skills and life skills and all the things I think should be included in other therapeutic models. I don't think you need a separate billing code for that. And so we ended up taking a look at this, and with our behavioral health department, decided that this code really wasn't needed. And so I had a bill that updated peer support specialist and services, which is also in the addiction arena, but we defunded that billing code.
0: Who was abusing it? I mean, is it a provider or is it a fraudster?
22: It was providers, and they were using it. They were having peer support specialists, for one, people who are not necessarily clinical, using this code. So it was being used by providers who shouldn't have been using it, shouldn't have been billing for it in the first place. And then they would bill for 8 hours at a time. And this is billed in 15-minute increments. So,
0: I was a lawyer who billed time. There are no 8-hour
22: yeah,
0: days.
22: So
0: there are no 8-hour days. Yeah. Even litigators would blink
22: at
0: that.
22: I've heard that. Yeah, yeah.
0: So, you're a nurse, so that is that why your eye fell on that and said, this can't be right?
22: Yeah, I mean, right. So I chair health services for the state, so I have the opportunity to look at a lot of things in the healthcare space. And Medicaid just happens to be one of the issues that falls under my jurisdiction in our committee. So
0: if you spend $300 million on Medicaid, that has to, Kentucky has to balance?
22: One code. Yeah.
0: Wow.
22: Uh-huh.
0: Does that have to come out of a balanced budget?
22: It does. Absolutely.
0: So whoever's draining that pool gets the water, and the rest of this, what got cut?
22: Oh my gosh! Well, I mean, we push and pull our budget every 2 years. We pass a biennial budget. So our Medicaid budget in the time that I've been in office since 2017 has gone from about a $10 billion Medicaid budget to $24 billion.
0: So did your population double?
22: It has not. So there's a lot going on in Medicaid. The governor that we currently serve under is or work with, I guess, is very interested in expanding this population, I think. So,
0: well, he's running for president. He's got to run for president.
22: I've heard that.
0: But is he going to run for president on waste, fraud, and abuse? Because that doesn't seem open to
22: him. No. Yeah, no. He's saving the day. He is just including everyone and making sure that everyone gets I mean, this is how he won the last election. He went town to town handing out ARPA checks. So, so as far as things that are getting cut, I'm absolutely sure that there are things that we should be funding that we aren't able to fully fund because of the explosion in the fraud.
0: I had for a number of years, 17 years, served on a board that had some oversight over community clinics, family-run healthcare clinics, and it's federal, state match, and some local money. That's where people, you fund a clinic, people actually come, and there's a doctor there and a nurse there and a PA and a PT. Does Medicaid somehow get around that? They don't have to have credentialed people on site?
22: No, they do. And yeah, I just had this conversation with one of our staffers earlier about credentialing. Are we taking a hard enough look at the providers who are coming into our state and making sure that they're following all the rules. And, you know, there are a lot of rules, but that's okay. It's a lot of taxpayer dollars that we have to be responsible for and with.
0: Also, I had a family member who was a coder for a hospital, retired now.
22: Oh, okay.
0: It got too crazy.
22: Yeah.
0: Too many codes. Why so many codes? Why is it not write out what you're doing?
22: Yeah, well, that's the way it used to be. My father was a family practitioner, and you know, I went on house calls with him. So those are very simple times. Yeah, so I've seen the evolution of healthcare from that, you know, small town primary care office to, you know, mandatory EHRs, the electronic health records, where the doctor has his back to the patient and is typing away on the computer. And it's difficult. But my husband's a physician, so
0: does he do house calls?
22: You know what? He's got a big family, so
0: okay. Well, that's we do have the friends and family exception, because my daughter had a house call when she's 40 now, when she was a baby, and I said, you got one in your entire life, and that's not going to happen again. Family and friends exception. What is ALEC doing about this? Because the American Legislative Exchange Council, and this is spreading through the states. Every state's kind of waking up to, we have a nightmare on our hands.
22: Right. Well, I mean, I think ALEC is demanding transparency and data collection, and so a lot of the states that, in Kentucky specifically, is following suit. We have a Medicaid Oversight and Advisory Board, and are setting up, I'm co-chairing a data healthcare data transparency dashboard, and so we're trying to shed the light on the money that's being spent. So
0: you would think that good providers would want you to succeed.
22: They do. They do. And there are really good providers.
0: Of course. And
22: we want to protect the safety net for those who truly need it. And
0: Representative Mosher, thank you. Good luck in getting the American Legislative Exchange Council to get a policy together. And I appreciate your time today.
22: Thank you.
0: Don't go anywhere, America. I'll be right back from Orlando. ALEC.org/you if you want to learn more about the organization. I'll be right back.
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0: Hey there, want to do something meaningful for the 250th anniversary of America? 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
0: The American Legislative Exchange Council. And there's nothing that these 99 state legislative chambers don't get into. One of them is Veterans Affairs, and the chair of that committee is with us, the Speaker Pro Tem of the Iowa Legislature, John Wills. John, welcome. Yesterday I met Matt Commons, new member of your caucus. He's working on the Veterans Affairs. We're walking along with Leah Beebe, and I said, so you got out of Afghanistan untouched? He said, no, he pulled up his pants leg. He hadn't got a leg, but you don't know it. And he said, I'm here to work on veterans issues. What are you guys doing?
24: Well, we're going to look at adopting about 6 model policies tomorrow morning, and they're going to be from anywhere from purple schools, an effort to allow for schools to be able to take students in more easily that are military students, to mental health, to physical health, and anything in between. It's going to be really a good day tomorrow.
0: You know, my daughter is a Navy spouse and has been for a long time, so she's got 4 kids, and deployment's going on right now. They have in Virginia, though, the best system in the world. They got a person in every school ready to deal with the military kids. Yes. Is that part of the plan?
24: Yeah, that's part of the thing with the school thing that we're going to be looking at tomorrow, is to make sure that those children, when they actually get to the school, that they have the ability to be taken care of, that they are kind of tracked into the right programs where they need to be, based on their past school and the previous goals. So that basically is as streamlined as possible for those kids. It's a traumatic event when their parents have to move about every 3 to 5 years in the military. And so they will be moving at some point. And so those kids, we want to make that as streamlined and as stress-free as possible.
0: So were you a service member?
24: 25 years.
0: In?
24: Army.
0: Army. Okay, so is Matt. And so I guess it's Army heavy. But we had a number of people stand up yesterday. I said, veterans, would you stand up? How big is the task force? They all want to be on that, right? The veterans want to be on the Veterans Task Force.
24: Yeah, so relatively new task force, so less than a year old. We already have a 100 members, plus we are pulling in the public members. So ALEC is very interesting because we have private members, which are legislators, and then we have public members, which are businesses and so forth. And so we have over 100 legislators, private members, and we've got about 10 public members right now, businesses, groups that support veterans and so forth. And so together it's very synergistic. It makes a very good working relationship that we're able to do model policies and promote things that veterans need, both on the legislative side and on the public side.
0: So you had to bounce around a lot in the Army. So why did you end up in Iowa?
24: I grew up in Iowa, and so I stayed there a good portion about. So I spent 25 years in the military, 9 of it active duty. The rest of it was National Guard. So I started out National Guard at 17 years old, ended up in the National Guard when I retired. And so basically I was there. My career was in Iowa for a majority of time. So I'm a water quality specialist. I work with landowners on an individual basis, on a voluntary basis, to improve water quality. So I was able to use my skills for that, but also my skills in the military. As an 11 Bravo and a 19 Delta, or infantryman, cavalry scout, I spent about 3 years total combat tour, Afghanistan, Iraq, Egypt, and that sort of thing. So I'd be able to serve my country, but also do good things back at my community.
0: I told another vet yesterday, I would just love to see more veterans in politics. I think you guys get there and you actually know how to work cooperatively towards a common goal, no matter whether it's DRR. Is that what you've experienced?
24: I never wanted to run for politics. A lady, she was 89 years old at the time, came up to me. She said, "You're going to run for so-and-so's seat, and you're going to win." And I'm like, "I'm not going to do it." That night, 5 other people came to me and said, "Hey, congratulations, here you're running for that seat."
0: She had some pull.
24: And I said, "No, I'm not, but guess what? Here I am."
0: Have you enjoyed it?
24: It has been the best thing ever. You know, I don't like the politics. I like the people, and I like serving the people, and I like working for the people and making the folks back in Iowa's lives better.
0: I like Alec as well. How do you like? I think Alec is just the most obvious thing in the world. Get the smart people together and let them talk.
24: Yeah. So I did participate in some other groups. There's other groups like Alec, but I really never felt at home. But once I came to an Alec event where we're working for federalism, less government regulations, and just those. Those kind of concepts, I really felt at home, and this is kind of where I really feel like I can make the biggest impact and effort.
0: I was talking with Representative Commons about the property tax abatement for disabled vets. I don't know if it's 50% or 75% or 90% or 100%. Is that a common policy throughout the country?
24: Yeah, you know, I think we're seeing it more and more often. Right now, I think in Iowa, we have something, if you have a physical disability that a veteran or military caused, you get a certain percentage off of your property taxes, or it's frozen at a certain percentage. I think other states, other localities are looking at doing some things like that. I think that's really a good thing to look at, and each individual state has the ability to do what they
0: want
24: best.
0: Your spouse had to find a job every time you move, and
24: yes.
0: Sometimes they have credentials and they don't transfer. That is the craziest thing to me.
24: One of the policies we need to look at, and we have already last December looked at, reciprocity for military spouses and their licensing. And so one of the things we looked at is if they do transfer but a state requires a higher level, that they automatically do get licensed, but they have a certain period of time to catch up to that state's requirements. I think that's very reasonable.
0: Yes.
24: Allows them to get into the workforce right away, earn a living, but yet still meet the requirements that state wants.
0: All right. 180 degrees over to data centers. Iowa got any?
24: Oh, yeah, we've got.
0: You're a water specialist. That's what made me think of it,
24: because
0: water and power are the two big issues associated with data centers.
24: Yes. We do have data centers. We've got quite a few. And I tell you, I did a newsletter article about data centers a few weeks ago, and talking about more of the national security issue. It's really a national security issue in my mind if we don't have data centers in this country. I'm kind of neutral. I'm agnostic to data centers. If we want data centers in locations, we should have them if people want them. But if you want to pick up your phone and go to Facebook, guess what? You're using a data center. If you don't want to have that, then we don't want data centers. As far as the water usage, they have the technology now that they can do closed-loop systems. They're not using nearly the water that the original data centers did. I really do believe what President Trump is touting, that if we have data centers, they must provide their own power and infrastructure. I think that's a great way to go about it. So I think those are the things we need to look at. I think that's what really states really need to look at as far as policy.
0: And let's talk a little politics. I was on the national map for a governor's race and for a Senate race. Now, Congresswoman Hinson has been on the program talking about her race. I think that feels pretty good. Don't know much about your governor's race.
24: Yeah, I really think, Zach Lane came up in the race out of five candidates, came from out of nowhere a few weeks before the primary and defeated four four other folks in the primary. I think he ran a good race. He hit things just right. This is going to be a tight race, no mistake about it. The Democrat candidate has been running for 2 years, is well-funded by the family. His own family has funded $12 million of the dollars that he has raised. So it's going to be a dogfight. I think in the end, Zach Lane is going to come out on top because he's got the good ideas. He's got the idea that we got a $200,000 voter registration advantage for Republicans.
0: Get them out.
24: It's a good amount. And so I think it's going to be a race, and we've got to all be all in on it.
0: Ashley Hinson seems to, Joni Ernst, tough act to follow.
24: Yes.
0: Ashley Hinson seems like she can do that.
24: I served with Ashley Hinson in the House for about 4 years, and she's a great person. She's really got a heart for a servant heart, and I think she's going to do well in the Senate.
0: Representative John Wills, thank you for joining me, representing the state of Iowa. Good to have you, and good to have the Veterans Committee up and running. I appreciate that. Thank you.
24: Thank you. I appreciate it.
0: I'll be right back, America. Stay tuned. Jonathan Williams, chief economist and president of Alex Bank, next on the Hugh Hewitt Show.
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13: SRN News, I'm Mary Rose. Iran reports no strikes overnight into Saturday, an apparent break in nearly 2 weeks of U.S. attacks. Tensions remain high over the control of the Strait of Hormuz. President Trump will host Israeli Prime Minister Benjamin Netanyahu at the White House next week as he weighs U.S. military options in Iran. Tuesday's meeting will mark the first face-to-face talks between the two since the Iran conflict began in late February. A fourth firefighter has died due to the now extinguished Knowles wildfire near the Colorado-Utah border. Nathan Matthews of the Wildland Fire Service of Lincoln, Nebraska, died Friday from injuries he suffered while responding to the Knowles fire on June 27th. The U.S. Department of Interior said Nate was assigned to the rifle helitech crew.
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21: My annual trip somewhere. We're in Orlando, and Jonathan Williams is with me. You see him once a week on the Hugh Hewitt Show. Jonathan is the president and chief economist at ALEC, alec.org/Hugh. But he normally has, frame him up a little bit there, Harley, would you? Because this is the first time I've not been offended by a shot. There's no little Michigan cutout behind you, Jonathan. So I'm happy to have you here without the state of Michigan behind you. So I want to start with the One Big Beautiful Bill and Tabor. How are we doing?
27: Well, you know, I think that there's a lot of work to be done on a couple of areas, right? I mean, I think that obviously the policy was 100% right when it comes to the One Big Beautiful Bill, putting more hard-earned dollars back into the hands of American taxpayers, the education benefits that we've talked about with the Federal Education Tax Credit Scholarship, the 529 expansions. All the issues that Dr. Oz talked about today here at ALEC on waste, fraud, and abuse and fighting those, incredible benefits. You know, some of it gets lost in all the just the whirlwind of the media cycles, as you know better than anybody, right? And so I think it's a reminder of what are these benefits and how do they benefit the average American? And I think it's so important. It sometimes gets lost in the shuffle. You know, on the Tabor question, the jury's out, and there's a lot of hard work to be done to educate in Colorado as to, you know, this has been in the state constitution for now more than 30 years. And has really kept Colorado from becoming more like your California. Former home state of California by limiting the growth of government spending. And guess what? When government doesn't overspend, taxpayers get a rebate check, more or less a dividend. And it's an incredible thing. And that's why the big spenders out there hate it so much. And they're always trying to repeal it and spend a ton of money.
21: Do you know who invented Tabor? Was it John Andrews, my buddy, state senator?
27: Well, he was very involved with it. He was a key ALEC guy. You know, Barry Paulson, who you probably know, was a key architect. And it was really kind of an ALEC crew that got together there in the early 1990s. To
21: great idea.
27: Happen.
21: Why didn't it spread out?
27: We're trying, you know, it's an ALEC model, and we're talking about it everywhere. But you know why? The short answer to that, Hugh, is the big spenders hate it.
21: Yep.
27: And they will come out of the woodwork at a moment's notice if it gets added to a budget or even as an amendment to something else. It's an existential threat for those that just make their money off of government largesse.
21: Giving money away.
27: Yeah.
21: I always learned something at ALEC. I learned yesterday that the number of states that have opted into the Ted Cruz-sponsored $70 tax credit education credit to a not-for-profit that's been went up to 30. I thought it was at 27. Have you got any more that you're hopeful about?
27: Oh, yeah. I think there's going to be a few more. I mean, you saw that even the rhetoric, anyways, from Kathy Hochul in New York, who said she's going to opt in. There's been a lot of rumors around Shapiro in Pennsylvania and others. And, of course, he's talked a good game, at least, on school choice in the past. It hasn't really delivered yet. But you know, if a domino fell like a Kathy Hochul saying, I'm wanting to expand it.
21: It helps New Yorkers.
27: It helps everybody. And then, of course, puts a ton of pressure on these other governors to say, hey, we haven't done it yet. Even the liberal Democrat governor of New York is doing it. That puts them in a really bad
21: shot. Gavin should be looking at that. Now, let me talk to you about data centers, because I've probably had 15 ALEC guests already from all over the country. It's an issue everywhere. But the best guy who sat down, Texas State Senator Phil King, sat here and said his county, his district, got a county with 3,000 people. They're building a data center. They have a budget of $10 million bucks. They're going to get $250 million a year from this. He said, we love this, but we're glad. And in Texas, they don't have zoning. So you got land, you go put it up. What is ALEC, because there are pros and cons, a hot potato issue?
27: Of course. I mean, I think you start, like most of our members do, with the first piece of this, which is we cannot afford to lose the AI race.
21: Right.
27: You know, at the end of the day, if you can't afford to lose the AI race to communist China or other adversarial nations around the world, you got to build up data centers to win on the AI race. And so how do you do it responsibly? And how do you address the legitimate concerns and separate those things from the illegitimate concerns that are probably being funded in some cases by communist China and other bad actors, as I think we know? And so this week we're talking about some of the best practices around data center accountability to allow the build out, do it in a way that addresses people's concerns about electricity rates, for instance, to make sure that ratepayers aren't going to pay more. It turns out that talking to people like Chris Wright, who I know you have, talking about data centers could actually lower electricity prices and put more power back onto the grid when if done correctly. So that's a key element that we're talking about. And then also water and farmland and things like that. The new technology, I think, is going to be a game changer here in the closed loop systems where these data
0: Explain
27: centers...
0: Explain for the Steelers fans what closed loop means.
27: Well, I mean, it's essentially a recycling of the water, right? So they're not pumping in new water all the time and having a huge waste of it. You're actually recycling the water. And so the water usage, I've been told, can be lower than an office building in a lot of cases.
0: Who are you talking to for expertise? We got a minute, Jonathan, on that. Who's the go-to? Dr. Oz is the go-to guy on Medicaid waste, fraud, and abuse. How about on data centers?
27: Well, on data centers, I mean, we've had some great conversations with Chris Wright in administration, with Doug Burgum in administration, but then also private sector leaders are here. Steve Moore, my co-author of Rich States, Poor States, led a discussion today with Senator Paul Bettencourt from Texas and Steve Del Bianco from the technology sector to say, hey, what are these best practices? And that's what we're here to discuss.
0: At least you got some good laughs out of Senator Bettencourt.
27: Of course.
0: He's absolutely
27: the best Trump impersonations.
0: Guy.
27: Yes.
0: Jonathan Williams, good to see you, President,
27: good to see
0: Chief
27: you.
0: Economist of ALEC.org, ALEC.org. 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
1: Imagine getting this kind of news. Karen Collins was in her 20s. She was newly married, and then her husband, Michael, was diagnosed with stage 4 cancer.
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9: During the War for Independence, General George Washington, the man we refer to today as the father of our country, led American troops through military defeat after defeat. And in the bitter winter of 1777, he wrote this somber note to a friend in Philadelphia. Quote, "You might have tracked our army from White Marsh to Valley Forge by the blood on their feet," end of quote. Many soldiers continued to march through the deep snows of Pennsylvania without shoes. Others suffered from disease, hunger, and freezing conditions. Nearly 2,000 of Washington's men died, yet George Washington did not lose faith. Amid the hardship, loss, and uncertainty of Valley Forge, he turned to God in prayer. At a time when our nation once again faces division and uncertainty, may we follow Washington's example, kneeling humbly, praying faithfully, and asking God to guide the future of America.
0: Welcome back, America. I'm Hugh Hewitt. We've uncovered an endangered species at the American Legislative Exchange Council, a Republican from California. David Tangipa represents Yosemite and the surrounding area in the California legislature. There are 60 members of the California legislature, 20 Republicans. What can you get done, David?
10: Well, I think the biggest thing that we're working on getting done is actually truly making it the Sunshine State, where we're exposing what's happening in California. You know, when I look at fraud and corruption, when the governor's former chief of staff gets convicted of corruption, when the former attorney general, Xavier Becerra, who's the potential next governor of the state of California, his chief of staff also convicted of corruption, and with what the attorney general is doing right now is something that I think everybody around the country needs to see of what it looks like not to do something.
0: I want to talk about what A.G. Bonta did yesterday, but I first want to just say about Javier Becerra. Gives empty suits a bad name, and I cannot believe people would vote for him over Steve Hilton, who's running a great, very online campaign, but he also has got the grassroots. Are you an optimist at all?
10: I am an optimist a little bit, mainly because Becerra's chief of staff, again, was convicted of corruption. They both took plea deals from, instead of going to 20 years in prison, to 2 years. So that tells me that there's a big whale somewhere that they took a deal for. So I think we're still waiting on that ball to drop. And how involved some of these electeds, whether it was Governor Newsom or Xavier Becerra himself, happens on that end.
0: So all right, now let's talk about A.G. Bonta playing games. playing games with initiatives. Tell the whole audience out there what's going on.
10: Yeah, this is what happened yesterday in California. We have the Voter ID Initiative. We've collected 1.6 million signatures, and the title and summary of how it's supposed to